That was Ozzy's song. That's the title, Ozzy's Song by Black Label Society. Zakk Wylde, of course, was Ozzy's guitarist. Let's lighten things up. 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

For your second cover song of the week clue, let's talk about the covering artist. This week's covering artist is a hard rock and heavy metal vocalist with a serious pedigree in the heavy world. He's fronted several aggressive metal outfits over the years, but most listeners know him best as the Bad Wolf voice on a chart-topping metal cover of a Cranberries classic that became one of the biggest rock songs of its era. He's since gone solo, and in 2022, he turned his powerful pipes toward this week's unlikely pop smash. Who is that now lone wolf bad boy singer? Think about it, more clues later. The Triple Shot Game kicks off the second hour of Hard, Heavy, and Hair right after Kiss plays us out of this first hour because heaven's on fire.

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3: 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It's time for a triple shot. 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

In order, you just heard Motley Crue shout at the devil, Dokken, Tooth and Nail, Poison, Every Rose Has Its Thorn. What do all three songs have in common? What all three songs have in common is producer Tom Worman. Some triple shots are easy, some are hard. This was one for the hardcore rock trivialists and musicians who pay attention to producers. That was all by producer Tom Worman. Sydney Sweeney may be making all the headlines this week, but Gunshine still has it bad for another woman who bared it all on camera. This is their newest, My Oh Miley.

0: hope Miley Cyrus pays attention and gives the guys in Gunshine some attention. New Garish and the Chronicles on the way.
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0: Oh yeah, new garish sounding good. Let's go back to some 1989 old school stuff with Babylon AD from their debut album. 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

0: It's time for your third and final cover song of the week clue. This week's original came out in 2013 and marked the full, unmistakable end of a former Disney child star's squeaky clean era. The lyrics are all about coming in like a wrecking ball, loving someone so hard it left them both in ruins. It's a big belting power ballad dressed up as a pop anthem, which honestly is exactly why it works so well when a metal singer gets hold of it. Still don't know the song? You will. The cover song of the week is coming in like a wrecking ball next.
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0: Did you guess the cover song of the week, the covering artist, and the original recording artist? This week's cover song of the week is Wrecking Ball. Originally by Miley Cyrus, covered this week by Tommy Vexed, released as a single in 2022. Wrecking Ball was co-written by Mozella out of the wreckage of her own broken engagement, then became Miley Cyrus's first number one as a lead artist in 2013. The song and its infamous video demolishing her Hannah Montana past for good. Underneath the spectacle, it's a genuinely well-built power ballad, which is why it survives being torn down and rebuilt in heavier hands. Tommy Vexed, the metal vocalist best known as the former voice of Bad Wolves, whose cover of the Cranberries' Zombie became a massive hit, took Wrecking Ball solo in 22 and ran it through a hard rock filter. A singer who already turned one unlikely cover into a signature was a natural fit for another. Here's Tommy Vexed with Wrecking Ball, followed by the Miley Cyrus original. I'm Pariah Burke. Some songs you swing, some songs swing you, and sometimes they smash your heart to pieces.
1: Cover.

0: Hard, Heavy, and Hair with Pariah Burt.
1: That was Wrecking Ball, the 2013 Miley Cyrus original, following the cover song of the week, Tommy Vext's 22 hard rock single. If you haven't seen the video for the cover, don't worry. It is not Tommy Vext swinging naked on a wrecking ball. Blah. Just imagining that. Blah. Now I gotta get that image out of my head. Let's do some trance dance with Sons of Angels.

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I'll see you back here next week on this station for another all-new Hard, Heavy, and Hair show. Old-school Def Leppard is going to play us out with Rock Brigade.

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11: Don't forget about your boy, Kurt G.
12: And it's E Green over here, too. But it's not just us.
11: Ooh.
12: We got a dude who be cooking out in these streets.
11: Oh, shit. I heard you about his books, too.
12: You know what I'm saying? The world famous cookbook.
11: Yes, sir.
12: Yeah.
11: Woohoo!
13: I can't leave a pun, homie. You know what I'm saying? I'm not a big guy. I'm a little guy, but I still try to crush a lot, but not
11: I crush as much as I can.
13: Yeah.
12: Oh, my goodness.
10: All right. That's what's up. Cookbook.
13: What's up, y'all?
10: Yo, welcome to the show, Cookbook. You're a family member. It's glad to have you on. You know what? Before we get too deep,
11: You know what it is.
12: It's been a minute.
10: Alright. Your personal top three MCs and the first piece of music you ever bought with your own money. You know what time is.
13: I know what time it is. Number one, it's probably always gonna be number one, is my man Nas.
11: Okay.
10: Ooh. All right.
13: All-time favorite album, Illmatic. That don't change. Number two, I'm going to go with my man Andre 3000. Still classic.
12: You off that flute.
11: Mr. Stacks.
13: three stacks, man. Even though he started playing flutes and shit, man, them bars from way back in the day, they still
11: the
13: hit.
11: The bars
13: man.
11: Still carry.
13: They still carry over, man. And when I listen to the flutes, I just imagine his voice rapping somewhere in there. This time, I'm gonna throw a curveball in for you guys. An underground West Coast dude that really influenced me when I was a little kid. And that's a dude named Micah 9. I don't know if you
11: ever heard of him. Oh, shit, Micah 9? Yes, yes.
10: Shit.
11: We some old niggas over here. We know.
13: Shit, man.
11: We know about him.
12: It's the Hip Hop Digest show, man.
13: Set it up.
12: Damn.
13: And then the very first piece of hip hop music I didn't buy it with my own money. My mom bought it for me. I begged her. Please, Mom, buy me this cassette tape. Please, Mom, buy me the Fat Boys Are Back.
10: Oh,
13: shit. Fat Boys album, yo.
12: Wow.
13: Yep. I was very young, but I loved hip hop. I had a little orange round radio that played only AM radio, and I would listen to K-Day, 1580 K-Day, all day, every day, bro. From I got that radio when I was like 5 years old, and that's all I listened to was K-Day.
10: Hmm. You was ready for hip-hop.
13: Hell yeah, man. Let's go.
10: All right. Wow. That's what's up. That is what's up. All right. So we back in the digest with the guest this time, and we're going to do a little different. We do got some regular hip-hop topics, but we're going to do first topic on the hip-hop digest is we gonna, this it is election season, the prelims, if you will, and me and Swerve was having a conversation about the Florida, one particular Florida election, where our boy, you know, Sir Luke, like people like call him Uncle Luke, some people like to call him Luther Campbell, you know, it depends on where, how, when you checked in or whatever, Luke Skywalker, whatever, you know what I'm saying? He was running for a Democratic seat in Florida, which actually I didn't know this. As I was looking up, trying to look up the election results or whatever, it was about like four or five other African Americans who was running.
12: Including him,
10: against Debbie Wasserman Schultz. But of course, she's a well-known name anyway, so I don't think any of those African Americans was going to beat her, to be honest with you. But Swerve, you had some very negative things to say about Luther Campbell.
12: let me get from under this bus first.
11: you all under. You in it. Yeah, well, the wheel well is all over you.
10: Oh, wait a minute. Hold on.
12: Yeah, because you just put me out there.
10: Me, hold on. Okay, then let me, I'll do a live, real-time reaction. I did not either get a text or a phone call from you with a picture of Luther Campbell with Benjamin Crump, and you went in on them niggas.
12: Yes, I absolutely did.
10: Okay.
12: However,
11: now you're stuck to the third rail.
10: Okay.
12: Well, that's not the point. I'm about to get up off of there because okay. I guess I got on rubber boots or something. I don't know. But when I sent you that, I prefaced it in that text saying, Luke gonna lose.
10: You did say that, right? No doubt.
12: So, you know, I'm just trying to differentiate throwing under the bus and making a statement.
10: Okay, well, the floor is yours.
12: All right. So, when I knew Luke was running before that episode with him and that lawyer, Luke was on. First of all, he was on asking for money from rappers and people he's helped and all that kind of stuff. So that showed me a problem. That showed me that there was going to be a problem, that he's having to ask for money from people that he's helped become famous and successful. Okay. That's number one. Then he got into a argument about that they should not vote for, they should vote for a black person who's doing, who has done things for this community, this, that, and the other. Right. Okay. Then we saw that guy who called himself Black America's Attorney General.
10: Which I agree was ignorant. I agreed with that statement.
12: Well, and Luke actually didn't even speak in that video. It was just that guy sitting there talking what he was talking about. And I sent, when I saw that, I didn't say anything before the other two things. But when I saw that one, that's when I sent you the text. I was like, yo, your man's going to get beat. He's going to get swarmed. But I didn't even know, because I'm not in Florida. I mean, I do care about elections, but I'm not in Florida. So I didn't understand the whole who was in it, this, that, and the other. But there were, again, three other African-Americans vying for that spot. And I don't know, you might not have known this, but they were talking about combining and just have put all their efforts into one of those candidates to go against the
10: Debbie Wasserman Schultz. Yes.
12: But just like we have talked about here before in the hip-hop industry, like, damn, we got all this, why can't we just combine our resources? Because nobody wanted to step down and be the second and third or fourth fiddle, so they all kept running. And what do you call that, B? Splitting the vote.
10: Of course.
12: And she washed them, to use her name a little bit. She washed them. But back to Luke, it was apparent to me. Look, respect to him for everything he's done as far as free speech. Okay? Respect to him for that. But the way he went about his campaign, and he had already lost another campaign for some other stuff he tried to run for there, I just didn't think it was a good look with what was happening. So I say this now, if that's throwing him under the bus, then or whatever, then I did that. But that wasn't my intent. My intent was to say, he's going about this the wrong way, and he's going to

0: esque or any other politician who, you know, who's the kid in New York? What's the kid's name Mondami? In New York? Yeah, Mondami. You know, who could, you know what I'm saying, reach a multitude of different peoples. I don't think Luke will ever have that type of reach. But shout to Luke for running. I agree with you. I didn't think he would win. I didn't know he was running against Debbie Wasserman Schultz, who is a Democratic staple. And more importantly, I didn't think he was running against with four other African Americans. Luke, better.
1: Three other.
0: Better to stay local. I'm talking about county council or you know, county, you know, city council, things of that nature. Better for him to stay local.
1: But I think he ran for something like that a little while back and lost that too.
0: Well, yeah, it looks like, man, maybe politics ain't the game.
2: Damn, he can't even be the comptroller.
1: Well, that's a sad, we also talked about some other things, including that, and me saying that he's going to have a party with strippers to have a voter registration. I think the last I looked, he had won like 8% of the vote, which in elections,
0: that's nothing. Yeah, that's nothing.
1: But, yeah. You know, so the people, even outside of the people that he was looking for help from, a la Spike Lee, a la Red Fox and other African-Americans who have done big things but couldn't get help, a la. But not only that, but the voters didn't show up for him. So if I were Luke, that would be an absolute sign to me. I wouldn't need a third attempt at some office for me to be like, you know what? I did. And it's sad that it has to come to that for all of those reasons.
0: I think
1: including the one you said.
0: I think he's a community guy, though. And I think that it's funny. Cookbook was clowning on that comptroller thing. But if you run for those type of offices, yeah. If you run for like comptroller or, you know, some type of person who's going to oversee the budget or something low level, he might win that. With yeah, 8,000 votes.
2: But I don't disagree. Yeah, I was joking, but I don't disagree with that. Like, a lot of times you really do have to start locally. A lot of dudes just like, I'm about to go be governor. And like, come on, man. Like, you know, they don't know you like that, Luke.
0: Right.
1: Y'all are making sense, but Luke's fan club is not going to get him elected to nothing.
3: But his fan club is not just in Miami. That's the thing.
1: But the voting was in Miami, and the people outside of Miami didn't participate at all as far as contributions and shit like that.
3: Well, that part he was tripping. If he ever thought that was going to happen. People going to give up bread.
1: Well, he's got a lot of people in the NFL that he helped get to the NFL.
3: It is a lot of people that he helped get to the NFL. But
1: music people, industry.
3: They, when you start talking about people's money, shit gets funny. No, nobody want to give up no damn money. You can sit here and be the talk all happy shit, but during the times they start spreading some money out, niggas start clamming up, start reaching for their pockets, patting them down like, oh man, I left my wallet at the house.
1: Well, it's very unfortunate. The whole thing is unfortunate to me, the whole thing, because I believe that he probably, even at that first thing that he tried to run for, that he would make some kind of a difference. It would have definitely been difficult for him to get this seat that he's trying to get now, but I think his heart was in the right place, and maybe even his mind. But politics is an ugly game, yo.
0: Oh, yeah, no doubt.
3: And it's ugly. So to me, it's like, if you know the game is ugly, but yet you want to try to get in there, because you're not going to change the game. Once you get in there, that means you're going to have to be ugly, too.
1: Or they'll bring out something ugly about you.
3: Oh, well, they ain't got to bring it out. That's easy to find.
1: Yeah, that's true. That's true.
3: One of them strippers got a story.
1: One?
2: At least one.
3: That's what I'm talking about.
0: Well, let's not hope that is the case. But he don't have to worry about that. But anyway, he lost in the primary, so that's it for him. He's finished on that level. But I do hope that he continues his activism within the community that he's so proud of and should be. You know what I'm saying? Because a lot of people don't even do what he's done, you know, so...
1: Where all these cats running around saying whatever they want to say on a record, they need to look up to him.
0: Oh, no doubt.
1: At the very least.
0: At the very least, no doubt.
2: Very true.
0: No doubt. All right, next topic on the Hip Hop Digest. I haven't put out an episode of Chicken Shit in a long time.
1: You sure haven't. There's plenty.
0: And there's plenty of people. There's plenty.

0: plenty of shit to talk about.
1: Yeah, there's plenty of people, you know, I was debating, you know, back when Nicki Minaj was doing all that flirting with Trump, having the first woman on Chicken Shit, but she fell by the wayside and this, that, and the third. But I tell you what, I've been really considering strongly, and I just wanted to get the family's perspective, Stephen A. Smith. The damn. Next cover of Chicken Shit.
2: My goodness,
1: damn.
2: B. You going to take that low-hanging fruit, B?
1: B, you think it's low-hanging?
2: You going to let speech live? Riding, hanging on a piece of meat? You going to let that slide? For what we know what Stephen A. is, B. We know what he is.
1: Okay, so I can answer the speech because speech was local. He was he was trying to curry favor with a very paid rapper, talking about moving to Canada, he was doing a whole type of what Kurt G was, the new category Kurt G minted, quite lovely last show. You know what I'm saying? He was doing a lot of glazing. You know what I mean? You know, but he's local. You know, Stephen A. Smith, you know, this, B, is that really low hanging fruit? Considering, considering on the one hand, he want to play super soul brother. But then on the other hand, run over to Hannity and them niggas and looking like a gigantic ass lapdog.
2: And how many niggas is still tuning in to First Take in the morning?
1: I don't know. I don't know his ratings.
2: Lots.
1: I don't know.
2: Lots.
1: Okay.
2: How many NBA cats is still strolling up to him with his pimp walk, dapping him up?
1: Well, B, then thank you for making the case for me. That's the even better reason why that Stephen A. Smith need to be on the cover of Chicken Shit. I'm considering it.
2: I gotta stop you. What needs to happen with Stephen A. is people just unsubscribe, unfollow. That is what needs to happen, Stephen A.
0: You're trying to cancel Stephen A.
2: I'm not saying cancel him, because he is who he is, B. He is who he is.
1: Okay, let me ask you a quick synopsis. Swerving Green, what do you think about Stephen A? Somebody, because like, and do the same diligence. Like, I know what you think about Ben Crump, but we ain't talking about him. Yeah. What do you think about Stephen A?
2: I think he's loud, obnoxious, bombastic. What is the fucking word?
0: You just said it.
2: I think he is self-centered. I think he probably does the little things he does in the black community to try to erase the stuff that he. Like running to Fox instead of another platform. I don't particularly care for the dude, but he doesn't matter. He doesn't matter to me. He's not a factor in my life.
1: Kurgy, what do you think about Stephen A. Smith? Cookbook, you up next.
3: All right.
0: All right. So Stephen A., I think he's entertaining. He's loud in all the words that you said he was, but I think he's entertaining for what he does. But also, since we were talking about politics earlier and Mr. Luke, he's doing the anti-Luke shit. See, when Luke built up his reputation and everything that he was on one side of the aisle being built up. See, what this guy's doing, he's building himself up on both sides of the aisle. So he's going to get the redneck vote. Because they know him from Mr. ESPN. He's going to get you said how many niggas go up and dap him up. He's going to get the votes from them because they know him from that. So he's playing that middle ground, and he'll get more votes than Mr. Luke did.
1: All right, Cookbook.
2: And that ain't going to mean nothing.
1: Cookbook.
2: Go ahead, Cook.
1: B, hold up, Cookbook. What do you think about a personal opinion, Stephen A.?
4: Okay, so first of all, I'm not a big sports guy, right? So I don't be watching his show. You know, the most I catch is like clips here and there on Instagram or whatever. So the impression I have of him, I don't really like him. You know what I mean? He's kind of annoying to me, like the way he be talking and stuff. So I think I kind of tune him out, if I'm being dead honest.
1: Okay.
4: I have heard that he wants to run for president and stuff like that. And hey, more power to him, man. Good luck. I don't think he's going to win.
1: Nah,
4: by any stretch.
1: Definitely not gonna win.
4: But I really don't, I am being dead ass with y'all, I don't really know like a lot about him because I just don't be checking for him. I know he's the sports dude.
1: Okay.
4: I know he's trying to run for president.
1: That's fair.
4: I don't like. From what I see of the clips, he seems kind of annoying to me.
1: Okay, that's fair. And
2: Killer, let me just add this to my, I want to say dislike, for lack of a better word.
1: All right.
2: He is trying to be what Stuart Scott did naturally.
0: Stuart Scott was beloved. I don't think he's trying to do that.
1: Nah.
0: He's not
2: really
1: no,
0: because Stewart was natural with his shit. Like you said, he was naturally beloved. This guy is naturally hated. He's naturally hated, and I don't see love for him. I see people that tolerate him. I see people like myself who find him entertaining, but I don't see nobody that really loves the nigga. There's a lot of people that don't like him. Period.
2: Yep.
1: Ain't nobody.
2: That's my point. He's trying to. I'll even say be a better Stewart Scott. I said trying now. But he can't. No one can be what Stuart Scott was to sports reporting. Nobody. He did it the best, and he did it genuinely, organically, and all that kind of stuff.
1: Okay.
2: Stephen A comes across that kid who didn't score 35 a game, bench riding, and now you got the pen, so you get to tell the story.
1: Okay, that's real. I'm strongly considering, because of the moves that he's made and the things and the events that he's been involved in, I'm just like, yo, this is the wrong. Everything about him wrong. Everything about him wrong. And maybe that's what he got to do to make his bread, but whatever. I think the chicken shit cover is perfect for a guy like that. But I was just considering. And
2: hey,
1: just
2: B, you run the shit, and I'm just saying, that's your lane. If you think that he should be on there, then put him on there.
1: Again,
2: I'm not going to lose a bit of sleep, I promise you.
1: That's what's up, no doubt. That's what's up. All right, next topic on the Hip Hop Digest. And I had to pull it up because you mentioned it. That Complex again with another list. And the thing about Complex, let's get this out of the way first. The list that Complex pulls up shows you they know nothing about hip hop.
2: What is the list? Tell them what the list is.
1: The list, 100 what? Yeah, it says
2: the
1: best 100 hip hop beats of all time.
2: There you go.
1: Okay, so
0: there's a lot of hip hop beats.
1: Yeah, but this is a key thing here. So I think the term beat has really changed throughout the decades. And Complex doesn't have the gravitas, I think, to really address beats. Okay, because what I want to do is I'll take number one. And the reason why this record that they put on number one is because that's it for them. This is the starting point, which was The Message, Grandmaster Flash, and The Furious Five. Now, at least I'll give them this. They did put Melly Mel / Duke Booty, who actually...
0: You mean they got that part right?
1: Well, kinda. Because the reality is that Duke Booty was in the lab. He probably did a lot of instrument playing, but the owner of the label, Sylvia, actually produced that record. Okay, let's not get it fucked up. Sylvia Robinson actually produced the record, okay? Melly Mel on the record doing previous written rhymes, okay? But we're talking about beats, okay? So they're starting at that because that's where they start. I wouldn't have been surprised. You could, to me, interchange this because we're talking about Complex. You could interchange that with this or fucking Rapper's Delight as far as Complex is concerned. Makes no difference to them. All right. So I'm not going to go through pretty much. I'll just run through the quick top 10. Number two was Shook Ones, Mobb Deep. At number three, Dre, Dr. Dre. Number four, Cream, Wu-Tang. And at number five is They Reminisce Over You, Pete Rock of CL. Number six, Paid in Full Remix, Eric B. and Rakim. Okay. Number seven, Audio 2 Top Billing. All right, as we keep going. Yeah. Okay, as we keep going. At number eight, Grinding from the Clips.
0: Okay.
1: All right.
4: Not bad.
1: All right.
4: Bad.
1: At number nine, New York State of Mind, Nas. Mm. Okay. Mm. And at number 10, and Dr. Dre, nothing but a G thing, Snoop Dogg and Dr. Dre.
0: Snoop Dre got two. Dre got two.
1: See, okay. Okay.
2: Well, wait a goddamn minute.
0: Dre got two.
2: Ain't no mustard on a beat.
0: No. Mustard probably made that 100. I bet you did.
1: Yeah. Mustard, I'm sure, probably has three or four on that top 100. But I'm not worried about
2: that. Top 10, though, B.
1: Top 10's bullshit.
0: Six out of the 10, I'm not mad at, but they shouldn't be top 10, all of them. Shook ones definitely deserve to be in that fucking list for me.
2: Oh,
0: that,
2: for sure.
0: That beat was absolutely...
4: They ran this over you.
0: Yes.
4: Sure.
0: Yes.
1: Yeah. I'm going to tell you, absolutely. I don't
2: See,
1: know...
2: You can't... You old niggas, you just can't be satisfied with nothing.
1: Nah, you're right.
0: There's a few Molly Mall beats. That's a few Molly Mall beats that could have made that list.
1: See, all right. See, now you're... Now you're starting to get into my lane.
4: Steppin' should have been in there. Fuck the dumb shit.
1: Now you're starting to get into my lane. When you do a top 100 beats and it shows, and the critique, this is really about Complex. This is not about the artists that are on the top 10. It's about Complex. And so when you're doing the top 100 beats and you don't have a gravitas, and you really don't have gravitas of history, so I'm thinking, okay, you may want to start with a Grandmaster Flash and Furious 5 because you don't know any better. But I'm thinking to myself, you don't have any fucking Mantronics. Mm. You don't have Fresh is the Word, or you don't have, you know, Cole Getting Dumb from Just Ice. I mean, get the fuck out of here. Arthur Baker, whose Planet Rock production spawned a whole... And I mean a whole culture that came from Miami and everything in it, including Jive Rhythm Tracks and everything else related to it. We're talking about beats here. We're talking about the actual beats. The top 10 are great records. No one's disputing that. But the whole history of hip hop.
2: Ward, I think you're being a little hard on the Beaver.
4: Let me just say something, man. Right now, to my ears, you sound a mad old man.
1: I am. I am.
4: And also, you're getting a little too into, like, the minutia. Like you got to think when you talk about, like, the greatest all-time hip-hop beats, 99% of people... I'm not saying you're wrong. You're laying down, like, history. But 99% of people are not going to think of Mantronics, or even I don't even think of some of those ones you just said, like Just Ice, I think you said.
0: Yeah.
4: That don't even hit me, bro. And you're not wrong. I'm saying I can understand why you start seeing like G Thing in there, or you know what I mean? Because those had a more like, it hit broader. Like it feels like there's no, like, Shook Ones, there's no disputing that. Like, our era, older dudes, younger dudes are still rapping over that beat, like, doing freestyles and stuff. Like, that beat probably should have been number one, in my opinion. Like, if we're talking about, like, hip-hop beats, because it's dope beat, and it's also, like, how hard it hit. Like, like throwing a rock in the water, those ripples are still going out after all these years. But the beat you talking about, they're not. They don't really do that. No disrespect to you. You're not wrong. I'm just saying. Well, I think that's why you get a list like that from Complex.
1: Then let's do this. Then, well, like I said, I'm trying to clean it up because I said this is really more about Complex than the people on the top
4: 10. Yeah, I get that. Yep.
1: Because to me, if you're going to do something like that, you have to break down lazy journalism from places like Complex. To me. Continued ignorance and the reason why we fucked up now. Not that any of the top 10 is fucked up, because they not. I don't have an argument with people on the list on the top 10. But yeah. But if you don't do the era, if you don't do from 78, you know what I'm saying, maybe to the mid 80s, then you fucked up.
4: You.
1: Because
4: yeah.
1: you're
4: you
1: excluding.
4: Yeah.
0: Right. Where they fucked up with, as they said, of all time.
1: Yeah, of
0: so all time means from the beginning of hip hop
4: to now. And they're just grabbing the low hanging fruit.
1: Like, right.
2: Well, let me
4: Dre.
1: Because and like I said, but hold up, Swerve and Per G, I don't wanna gloss over what you're saying, you know, Molly Maul. And the reason why you gotta include Molly Maul, I don't care if you put Molly Scratch in there or Pickin' Boogers, or I don't give a fuck what it is, Dimples D, is that Molly Maul created modern day you know, drum kits.
4: 100%.
1: He created
4: 1,000%.
1: That. So you have to educate the younger people who, but you're right. These beats not going to hit with them. I get that.
4: But you're talking about producers now, and like the history of like what Marley Marl did is undisputed. But if you're going to pick a beat, then just pick Ain't No Half Stepper, bro. That's the best one, man.
2: All right, but look. I got to throw some bail money out there.
1: Okay.
0: For who? For who? So,
2: for this article.
0: For Complex.
2: I'm going to say for the article.
0: You're bailing the article, not our Complex.
2: The article.
4: Not the whole.
2: Let me be clear. This is bail money for the article. You read off the top 10. And we, just on that face alone, the top 10, we're like, okay, even Kurt said, I'll give him 6 out of that 10, right?
0: Right.
2: But there's 100, right? Now, if you go down that list, and I haven't yet, but you get to like 75 and you see Marley Marl or Picking Boogers or whatever you said down there, you're still going to be mad because how is Picking Boogers way down here, but he's still over Mustard on a Beat or Beethoven, whatever the fuck. It's still over that. So I'm going to have to see the entirety of that list, but I am still, just for the fact that that top 10 you read off, I'm going to shoot him a few dollars bail money. Just a few dollars.
1: Okay. All right, B.
0: You know what's surprising? Not Like Us didn't make that top 10.
2: There you go.
0: I was surprised.
2: There you go.
4: Which one? Which song?
0: Not Like Us. Because as big and as impactful as that beat was for a whole year.
1: And then Not Like Us, the beat was fire. I'm not even saying that. I'm just going through the list. And I'm going to stay with the name Marley Marl. Right now, I'm at 30 and I don't even see Marley.
2: Ooh.
1: Okay.
2: See, that's a problem.
1: All right. All right.
2: I said a little bit of bail money.
4: Not even Ain't No Half Stepping, man. Come on, man.
2: The bridge ain't on there.
1: I'm scrolling through, and I'm not seeing. And I don't think he's gonna have in the top like beat. And we're talking about beats. We're not talking about the actually. It's right. You do start to leak in and talking about the producer, but we're talking about beats. And
2: yes.
1: I know. And shout the cookbook and No Half Stepping. But I'm thinking, like you said, I don't Molly Scratch or the Bridge,
2: the Symphony,
1: or the Symphony, the Symphony, or Have a Nice Day from Shantae. I'm just
4: hold on.
0: He did make it. He did make it.
1: Did he?
4: What is it?
0: So correct me if
1: who
0: I'm
1: got
0: wrong.
1: The li- oh you
0: somebody- didn't he produce that first Rakim album? Paid the Fool.
1: Good. Yes, you're right. He did.
0: He did make that.
1: He did.
0: He did produce that whole. I mean, people think Eric B did it,
1: but
0: was all Marley Marl.
1: Yeah.
4: The article probably
1: doesn't say that.
4: Right.
1: But I'm gonna go to that.
4: What's the criteria? Is it just it's just a blanket 100 best hip hop beats of all time?
1: See, for Complex, it's just, it should have been titled the top 100 records.
0: Bam.
1: Because Complex is not going to do real journalism.
4: Right.
1: Here.
4: The top 100 records that make us sound good at swanky New York parties when we show them the article we wrote.
1: Ain't that the truth though?
4: At Trendy Hipster parties. I'm not even exaggerating because I feel like Complex, they don't really be writing for people like us.
0: They write for the people at the white parties.
4: I mean, you said it. That's basically what I was getting at. But I see like the gentrified Brooklyn people walking around talking about, oh, did you read Complex? Those people are so bad. That's who they're writing for. So, of course, they're going they're not going to put no Mantronics in there.
0: Who is that?
4: They don't know. They don't know about this here. Don't listen to what Complex say.
2: So you think they did it for a playlist? To get spins in their playlist?
4: Sure, man. I bet you all that is 100 songs are on the playlist on Complex website.
1: Yeah, I wouldn't doubt it.
4: Probably ain't a bad playlist to listen to. I'm just saying, for what we talking about, we probably, maybe we expected too much, even of the article. much yes. less complex overall. Yes.
1: Okay, let me...
4: And yet, still, we got a couple of good records on that top 10.
1: Actually, it's funny. You're right. Molly did produce the album, but it does say Eric B. and Paid in Full Remix, which actually was produced by UK Cats, Cold Cut.
0: Okay.
2: Oh, the remix.
1: Yes, the remix.
0: So they didn't even give Molly the credit for that.
1: Nah.
4: But the remix was better, man. Let's just be honest.
2: All right, that's up where you get sued.
4: It's way better, bro.
1: So yeah, so really, like I said, it's not so much the top 10 that I got an issue with. I really got with poor journalism with from Complex, and they do that all the time. The poorest of journalism.
2: Yeah, they get no bail money for that. They're guilty.
1: So, yeah, as you don't do the list, like I said, it's typical, you know, like you said, it's the way Cookbook described is excellent. It's typical, you know, there's names in there that you would be like, oh, really? You got to be kidding me. You know what I mean? But
2: name one. Just curious.
1: Okay. All right. Future, 2015, March Madness. Ooh. I don't even know what that shit sound like.
2: Never heard it.
0: They ain't got Mask Off in there?
4: That's what I was going to say. If you're going to put a Future song, it's got to be Mask Off. That beat is maybe the best thing he ever was involved in.
1: Oh, okay. All right. Well, wow. There you go. Wow. And again, some surprising things, some really underground surprising things. Or whatever, at 72 is Camp Lo Lucini.
0: That beat that should have been top 10 to me. If I was putting out my top 10, that'd be up in there.
4: Yeah, if it's a real hip hop list,
0: that would have been in there for me. My personal, that would have been in there, top 10 easily.
1: Yeah,
2: it's very interesting to me. This sounds like a very interesting list, and I'm definitely I sent y'all the article, and then I didn't do the homework, so I'm gonna look through it and hit you guys later on what maybe I think about that.
1: And to be sure, as you scroll through the 100, and it's records that you haven't listened to in a long time, but the beats. Forget about the overall artists, but the beats are absolutely. You're absolutely on fire, yo. I mean, some of these beats are just at Mike Jones, Paul Wall, Still Tipping. That beat is stupid, yo. God.
0: Jones, Mike Jones.
1: Well, again,
2: so are you sitting here contradicting yourself, sir?
1: No, I'm saying that as you go through the list, it's not like that there's not beats on there that you'd be like, damn, first of all, I haven't listened to that in a long time, but when it was out, that was a cute, that record is stupid. Yeah. The beats are stupid, but again, could have been when you're doing lazy journalism, you know what I mean? You just throwing cats in the pile. You know, some of these beats can be elevated if you're saying the beats from, you know, from 2000 to 2010, and then you elevate the purity of the beats. If you want to give the producers a shout out or whatever, you can do that. But, you know.
2: They didn't do it the right way.
1: Look. You say what you want, Kurt G. This is for you.
0: Oh, shit.
1: At number 82. Okay, Migos featuring Drake for Versace remix. You tell me about that shit, nigga. That shit sound like gas to me, but you tell me about it, G.
0: Versace. That shit was on fire when it did come out.
1: Okay,
0: bro.
1: See, that's what I'm saying.
0: Fire
2: because of your boy, though.
4: Migos had a moment, man.
0: They definitely had a moment.
4: Whatever you think of them, they had a moment, man.
2: No doubt. Mm. I'm not denying that.
1: Yeah. I mean, like I said, I'm going through the list and I'm like, I'm surprised there are names on the list and I'm shocked the Beat Nuts made the list.
0: Which one?
1: Off the Books.
0: That's Off the Books, ain't it?
4: No.
0: Off the Books this year.
1: Yeah.
0: Yep. Okay, that's that one.
1: Yeah.
0: Off the Books this year.
1: Yeah. I'm shocked.
0: Yeah.
1: I'm shocked they made the list.
2: You better start reading. You might start liking the article.
1: Yeah, I'm just saying.
4: I think he does, bro.
0: He low key like it.
1: No, I'm just saying, as you go through the list, I think you'll be shocked. Because it is complex, you know, which, let me tell you a beat that should be higher. Should be way higher. definitely top 20. J. Rudy Damager come clean.
0: Yes. Ooh. In my on my list, that would have made the top 10. My top 10 list, that come clean with beat just was crazy. I remember exactly where I was at when that song came out. Mm. I was on a reserve during that time when that song came out. I was doing my 2 weeks, and I was in New Orleans because our damn captain at the time, that over our unit, that nigga was a party animal, and he wanted to get there doing Mardi Gras. And he was like, he was trying to find anything in New Orleans during that time that we could go to, and he got us there. Booked us hotels on the damn strip and everything.
2: Oh, wow.
0: So anyway, long story short, my alarm was set. When it went off that morning, I heard boop, doop, doop, doop, doop, doop, doop. I was like, what the fuck? I thought that was the way the alarm was going off. I thought that was the alarm sound, not the song itself, that was the alarm. Then it kept on playing. I was like, Hunter Buck, what? Jump up and get. I was like, what the fuck? Who is this? Yeah. I was searching. I'm going to the record store. Like, you know this song? One of a what? Jump up and get boop, boop, boop. Nigga like, oh, I don't know what that is. I don't know what that is. I got back up this way. I got back and I said, yo, what song is that? He was like, that's J. Rudy Damager. Come Clean, produced by Primo. I was like, DJ Premier produced that? Oh, shit. That shit had me gone.
1: All right, so I'm
2: gonna wait. Before we get off that, I'm just asking. This shit pops into my head. Is It Takes Two on there?
1: I didn't see that, but I was just scrolling through real quick. I didn't.
0: It Takes Two is definitely on there, B. Somewhere. Okay. You probably missed
1: I don't know.
0: It.
1: Yeah, I'm sure I did.
0: As big as that record was,
1: I wanted.
0: It still is. We'll get Grandma off her chair. That song will get Grandma off the chair for a second.
4: That song is like it transcends the generations too.
2: Yeah,
4: like
0: it's got to be on there somewhere.
1: I just want to get out on the last joint on the list. I want to get out on 100.
2: Okay.
1: Keith Chief. I don't like.
0: That was a big record.
2: Is that even a fucking beat, though?
0: That was a big record, B. That beat was fucking crazy, yo. The bass in that shit was nuts.
2: It was bass.
0: That shit was nuts, B.
1: So, yeah. So, wow. I mean, look, I'll tell you what. It is... Complex does do, and we'll get you talking, you know what I'm saying? And I like to thank Cookbook, you know, for the accurate description. I am an old ass fogey who gonna call niggas out on a lack of knowledge every time. And not because I'm trying to embarrass, but I'm just saying, look, son, get up. You know what I'm saying? I ain't saying you got to like the records, but I'm saying you better get up. Because no respecting jazz musician is going to be like, oh, that Louis Armstrong shit, I don't really... They just going to just show respect. So...
2: Yeah.
1: You know what I mean? All right, so next topic on the Hip Hop Dodge, this is a personal topic.
0: Uh-oh.
1: Yeah, a couple of weeks, maybe two. Was it last week? I think it was last week. Yes, last Tuesday. The BTS Circus came through.
0: You had the BTS Jimin.
1: Yeah, BTS Circus came through and shit. So I drove my daughter up to M&T and shit and B-more and shit. And just to let you know how fast you can, and maybe Cookbook is already doing this with his kids. Don't know hood. As I'm going through B-more the back way, because I came a 29 swerve, dipped in 40 on Edmonston Avenue.
0: Hood. West side.
1: But that's the wire for anybody who really want to know what time it is. Swerve know what time it is.
2: Yes, coming sir. Down cameras through. Everywhere.
1: Yeah, that's the wire. My daughter was in the back seat with her eyes big as saucers. And Olive is grown, but Olive ain't never seen hood. And I really, for the first time, realized that. You know what I'm saying?
0: That's a good thing. That is a good thing.
1: And I mean, she saw it all. Dilapidated housing, drug fiends. I mean, open drug fiends. The whole corner boys. I mean, B-more ain't changed not one goddamn bit. You know what I mean?
2: Just nothing. The harbor.
1: Yeah,
2: that's it.
1: Yeah.
0: And I was going through there today myself. On the east side, that was.
1: Prop Joe.
0: I was on that side rolling through. Man, yeah.
1: So
0: it may brought back old school memory. I'm like, damn, I'm riding through this bitch and I ain't got nothing on me. This ain't, I'm naked over this motherfucker. It is terrible.
1: So, but anyway, but yes. So the fact that my daughter was in a culture shock because she's seen Be More Hood. Yeah. I get to the, you know, close to the stadium and BTS. It's pretty amazing. I'm going to be honest with you. It's pretty amazing, yo. Again, as for a Korean boy band, is pretty amazing because it was really the United Nations out there. Indian broad, black, white, you know what I mean? They all rocking the heavy BTS jerseys, the little lights that they do in the concert zone. I mean, it's pretty amazing, you know? 100,000 sold out both nights, 100K, you know what I mean? Yo, I don't know, son. We talk about this, talk about these rappers and shit doing stadiums and shit. I don't know, yo. BTS, yo.
0: That's a different type of number that they do. That's a different.
2: Yeah, we
0: type
2: brought
0: of
2: up number. The other genres, the Taylors and them definitely bring
0: BTS
2: those numbers
0: out. BTS is worldwide.
1: Yeah, but to actually, because the last time, you know, when I went to the concert, I didn't go to the concert. I just drove to Queens.
2: He fronting. He went.
0: He was outside with a BTS jersey on and everything. had a hairstyle, had the wig on and everything.
1: So anyway, but no doubt. So, I mean, even then, it was just a BTS affiliate. But, you know, the same thing, the United Nations of all kinds of people or whatever, you know, grandmas being rolled in with wheelchairs or BTS Joan Hall, African-American grandmas, too. It's pretty amazing. And to me, I'm saying that to say is amazed as or as I ain't gonna say Olive was shell shocked, but not seeing the hood. But I'm seeing this and I'm seeing true multicultural right there. Korean boy band on stage and every color you can think of in the audience. Yeah, that's where the nation really is. You know what I mean?
0: Well, you don't, but the thing is, you don't get that when you're thinking about politics. You would think with that type of diversity, if that voice was actually the voice of America and not the voice that being shown to us and the voice that they want us to listen to all the time, that diversity, that diverse voice of either you're on the left or you're on the right type of voice, whether in that multicultural of let's just get together and let's just enjoy what we are as people. That's euphoria at a high level if you could actually do that.
1: Mm.
0: But it only happens at certain events like a concert.
4: Well, yeah, dude, but that's the thing about music. Music has always been such a unifying factor. Like, if it's, when it hits everybody. You know what I mean? And like, that's one of the things that I love so much about hip hop and growing up in hip hop is like, as a genre, that really, you know, I'd say like the 90s and the early 2000s, there was like, it really was a unifying thing. Like, worldwide, people had such love and respect and reverence for the music that it became such a unifying thing. And I think music in general does that.
1: Mm-mm, no doubt. Oh, there's no doubt about that. There's definitely no doubt about that. So
2: music can unite and it can also divide.
4: Well, that's like everything. Yeah, for sure. I mean,
2: just saying.
1: All right.
2: But them cats from over there, they got it on lock though, worldwide. Not just here. Wherever they go, their shows are like that.
1: Oh, yeah, yeah, yeah. So I have to say, it was a pretty, you know what I'm saying, and, you know, it was pretty interesting people watching or whatever from watching my daughter, you know, like, damn, what's this shit, you know, that we riding through?
4: Yeah.
1: You know,
2: I'm going to make a proposal real quick. I'm going to make a proposal because you always dropping your daughter off at them shows. I think one time you should just go with her, be and come back and give us a report.
4: He on the jersey.
0: He might enjoy it. He might enjoy it. He be in there be like, yo, son, let me tell you about that new BTS joint, son. That shit crazy. Yeah. Y'all niggas don't know nothing about this.
4: Hey, killer.
1: Yo.
4: You know what? You was talking about your daughter like that, and I've run my boys through like the hood I grew up in and stuff. But that's my hood has changed a lot. It's not like how you just described Baltimore. But where I can relate, you know, my wife and I both grew up in the same neighborhood, and we always talk about like, man, these kids don't know shit about like the type of shit we saw, the type of shit we was going through, you know. And the first time I came out to Texas to bring a bunch of my stuff, you know, I brought my older boy. He was 10 at the time. So it was time, like a lot of father-son talks on a long road. And I started sharing with him like how I grew up. and like the shit I went through. And the little dude started crying. And I was like, why are you crying? And he was just like, Papa, I'm so sorry that you had to go through all that. And it's funny because I was like, nah. I was around a lot of gang shit and a lot of wild shit, but I was like, no, I had a great childhood. Like, I love that shit, you know? Like, it's okay, but I was telling him, like, I had to scrap and, you know, just different gang shit that, you know, just stuff that we've been through. And he has no frame of reference other than what I tell him. So to him, it was like, he was really sad for me. And I was like, to me, it was beautiful. You know what I mean? Like, I had great friends, you know, knew everybody in the hood, you know, I knew who had my back and shit, so I could talk shit when I needed to, you know. But it's interesting. It's like a good and bad thing. Like, I feel very equipped because I'm street smart and I know how to hustle, you know, through life. So my kids don't have that, but they also don't have that, the negative aspect of it. Like, I was around some shit, you know what I mean? Like, growing up. And they'll never know that. And that's the goal, though, as a parent, right?
1: Yeah, and you know what? And I feel you, because it's like, but sometimes, and I question myself, you know, sometimes I wonder if we've done our kids a favor, you know, by that, you know, because you're right. I'm taking you, you know, at your word. I know how Swerve and Kurt G grew up, because we kind of, you know, we grew up together.
4: Yeah.
1: There is a lesson in hood, you know what I mean? And you are better equipped in this world by learning those lessons.
4: Yep.
1: So sometimes, not all the time, but sometimes I think, man, I wonder if I've really done, you know, my kids a favor.
0: I look at it both sides of that. Because I look at the side of where you're saying, okay, these kids is not street smart in any kind of fucking way. They will get taken advantage of. If they ever got ran up on some real hood niggas, they're going to get taken advantage of. Because they don't know, they're not street savvy at all. But also, when you look at the street shit and you look at what these street kids go through and some of these hood niggas go through, you're like, I'm glad my child don't have to deal with that shit.
4: Yeah, yeah.
0: Because this hood done changed from when we was younger. The hood shit that we went through ain't nothing compared to the shit that these little niggas is shooting at 5 and 6 years old. Like, these niggas is really fucking getting younger and younger with guns in their hands. Yeah. Like, really? This shit's crazy.
4: Yeah, I mean, I'm not going to drop my kid off in the hood and be like, yo, come back when you street smart. You need this lesson.
0: That's throwing meat to a lion. That ain't happening.
4: Yeah, man, we're not doing that. Like, figure it out, young homie.
0: That's that movie shit.
4: Yeah.
1: So, yeah, but that's what's up, man. I, you know, saying, I just wanted to drop that little nugget right there and whatnot.
0: Shout out to Olive. She didn't have to deal with she actually didn't have no clue what the hell this was. And, Dad, what are you doing here?
4: What is this?
0: Is something
4: this?
0: You want to tell me, Dad? Do you have a habit? Are you coming down here to get something?
2: She was like, how you know your way around here?
0: Right. But the hood ain't changed.
1: That's for sure.
0: It definitely didn't gentrify that area. Gee.
1: Nah, that's for sure.
0: Shit done just got worse over time.
1: So we got the guest. We got the homie Cookbook on the show. And he want to plug something, and whatnot. We're gonna
2: get cooking.
1: Yeah, we gonna give him the opportunity to be the plug tonight.
4: Oh, thank you, man. Well, you know what? Y'all know I'm from a crew called LA Symphony.
0: And, yes, sir.
4: You know, our fans been trying to get us to do a group album for a long time. The last one we did was in 2014. And I told him, look, the best we could do for you is a bunch of duo acts. So we got all, like, we're crewing up as duos doing albums. So I did an album with my boy Joy the Jerk from LA Symphony. And he named the crew OP, which is like, speaking of young dudes, it's a gamer term where it's like overpowered. So it's just like some braggadocious, like, we the dopest. Another way of just saying we the dopest, you know. It's cool because you know, E Green, you remember when I, once upon a time, when I was pretending like my last album was going to be Jason Soto was here.
2: And when I told you that shit was not going to happen.
4: And I've done like 5 albums since then. But in all honesty, they've all been like compilations or duos. So I have still haven't done another cookbook solo record. I'm just saying.
2: You're right.
4: But I'm real proud of this because I haven't done an album with my beats in a while. And so this album, there's only one beat that I didn't do. I did the rest of the album. And I'm super proud of that. And I think both me and Joey the Jerk are just, you know, barring out. We wrote good songs. And one of the things I love, so I love like the brotherhood of LA Symphony. You know, like just like how y'all clown on the Hip Hop Digest because you guys are brothers. You've been around each other so long. That's how we are in the LA Symphony. And especially me and Joey, we got like a just a special relationship. You know what I mean? Pause. No, I'm saying. No. But like I had two goals. One, obviously, to make as dope of music as I can make. But the second thing, I wanted to show like the friendship, the relationship, like kind of the comedy, the way that him and I are together. So what I would do, like I would be recording his verses, right? Like we were recording the songs. And then I would just like, he would think I'd push stop, but I would keep recording, but the beat would be off. And then I'd just start talking to him and I'd egg him on and get him going. And then, you know, then that natural like humor between the two of us start coming out. So there's so many great skits and stuff. And I'm proud that like when you listen to it, you get like a sense of who we are. You don't just hear rap songs. You hear like, you know how like I thought of it like De La Soul. Those first few albums, the skits were crazy. You know, you didn't always listen to them at like third, fourth, fifth, sixth time listen to the album. You might start skipping the skits. But when you first heard them, you're like, I didn't know who these dudes were. And I heard Me, Myself, and I, and that song is dope. And it kind of gave me an idea. But once you hear the skits, you like, know them. You're like, oh, these fools are clowns. This is how they do this. You know what I mean? And that's what I tried. And I feel real proud that I was able to accomplish that with this album too, man.
1: Well, let me say that maybe some people didn't listen to it, but when it showed up on the text chain, I immediately went to it.
4: Oh, cool.
1: And I was drawn in. All right. I was drawn in by one particular track. Track two, Left Right.
4: Yeah.
1: Is absolutely fire.
4: Oh, thank you, man.
1: It's fire for a lot of different reasons, but Aiden, well, shout to you, the production. Damn, that's you.
4: That's me.
1: I'm not worthy. I didn't know. All right. But see, what we missing in a lot of times in hip hop is just a pure ass intellectual. Niggas don't have to be dumb all the fucking time. You know what I mean? And I'm a politico, and these niggas will tell you. And that left right, oh, nigga. Motherfucker, he said, I'm out here trying to make Texas blue. I was like, my man. My man.
2: Are you on the right side of history, Cook?
4: I guess so.
1: So, I wonder, first of all, I got to be honest with you, that is my favorite joint on there, you know what I'm saying?
4: Yeah.
1: Because I am a politico like that, and I was thoroughly impressed by, you know, again, like I said, shout out to you, the beat, but the intelligence. I was like, damn, yo, niggas can be smart and perceptive and be about their community and the whole shit and not corny. It's nothing corny about that. The record is excellent. Thank you. I appreciate that.
4: Thanks, bro. I appreciate that too, man. I'm glad you caught that, man. I'm glad you caught that.
1: Yeah,
4: bro.
1: So that's my favorite joint on there. You know what I'm saying? But I will say, you know, I mean, if I put you on a standard 10 tracks, 30 minutes.
4: I know.
1: If I put you on the standard.
3: He said the new standard.
4: We recorded, there's seven other songs on the laptop right now that we had trouble cutting it down to this, man. So we're just going to release another EP after this and just release them songs. And maybe that'll be more to your, you know, 7-8 songs. That might be a little tight.
2: Killer be having shit to do.
1: Nah, but
3: attention span.
1: Yeah, but nah, but on it for real, I, you know what I'm saying? When it showed up on the text chain, I did listen to the joint and whatnot. And I was listening to it, and I was like, okay, all right. I mean, obviously, I stated which one was my favorite joint, but there is a plethora, you know, of good music on there. Definitely, I really, man, I usually when I collect at the end of the year and we do our top tens or whatever, whatever, I definitely Left Right was so impressive that I can honestly say in my top 10 jams, just a single, Left Right crazy to me. But that's me, and because I'm a political, that appealed to me. It's something awful. So I can't thank you enough.
4: Oh, okay, cool, man. That's what's up. I like that, man.
2: And Cook, you know you're one of my favorite people on earth. You know that. And also, you know, I'll just put it out here. We had to put Kanye down last week. So when I haven't listened to a lot of stuff. Yes, I did look at the Ransom album releasing, and that's how I knew there was how many songs and 59 minutes. But I haven't had a chance to, like, really breathe. Killer, also, while we're in this moment, I thank you for calling me. You know I couldn't talk.
1: Yeah, of course.
2: You could tell.
1: Yeah, no doubt. Really,
2: I couldn't really have a conversation. So, Cook, I'm just saying all to say, don't stop sending me stuff.
4: Wait, look it, man. I mean, you let us know, too, and I knew what was going down. Imagine me being like, hey, nigga, what about my album, though, nigga? What's up? Like, I know you're dog and all, but, like, come on, man. It's all.
2: Yeah. Yes, sir. Yes, sir. Shout out to Kanye Green. Kanye Green.
4: Salute.
3: Yeah. Shout out to Kanye.
2: With a C, not a K.
1: Yeah. Actually, you know, I haven't had a relationship like that. You know, I don't have animals, family members. I don't, you know, but between your big ass lap dog, who, because that's all he was, shit, you know what I mean?
2: He looked menacing, but he was not.
1: Nah, man, motherfucker, he's put his heavy ass body on your shin, and you're gonna know it. So, you know what I'm saying? And then, you know, Tommy, another big ass lap dog, you know, damn, you know, I'm sorry about that, B. I know you was really struggling, you know.
2: Yeah, I'm still struggling, so I just wanted to say that so we can move back to Cookbooks album before I have to get off this call, because it's still bad.
3: I figured that's why there wasn't even no calls or nothing last week about are we gonna get in on the show. I was like, nah, we ain't doing that this week. Ain't no show happening.
2: I could not, because last week was the day
4: happened.
2: I was definitely not gonna be able to have a conversation.
1: No doubt. And two, you know, and actually, because I'm looking at the joints that I remember, another joint that was really kind of witty was that Ultimate Dad Rap. And so, yeah, you can call me a dinosaur, but you was rocking a couple dinosaur scales yourself with that Ultimate Dad Rap.
4: I was. Let me tell you what the story was behind that too. My idea for that was like exactly like, you know, like we talking about like an old dad facing his kids, and like you kind of want to be like, fuck you, young nigga, I'm always gonna be doper than you. And that's kind of what we're trying to do in that song, like almost like we battling our kids, like oh, you do that, what you know about me doing this. And so that was, I actually freestyled that verse, like not all at once but in chunks, because I thought like to get the personality across, like I didn't want to just be trying to write and bar out, I just wanted to like get the emotion of it, you know, like clowning around and stuff, and like I'm talking to my kids. And sometimes I talk to my kids like that, like clowning them, you know, like, man, you don't know nothing about this, that kind of thing. And that was how I was trying to do that. So that was a fun song.
1: So you know shout out to you. I want to suggest you know, the Hip Digest members, you know what I'm saying, get into it a little bit.
2: Hip Digest, my G.
1: Huh?
2: The fuck is the Hip Digest?
4: It's
3: the Hip Digest, nigga. Nigga, it's a book about people with that have bad hips.
1: So anyway, I want to tell people on the text chain, you know what I'm saying, and to those who are listening, get into it. You know what I mean? Because it is really, it's a good record. It's not, you know what I'm saying? And I don't say that lightly. Of course, you know, I put him on the standard. Yeah, I had to put him on the standard. But that aside, But that aside, you know, I was going to give you a shout out, which the joints I was feeling.
4: Thanks, so. Bro. I just got to make it shorter. Shorter albums, man. There you go.
0: See, you got to look at the positive side of it. Yeah. If you got 20 records, instead of having to break it down to 10, you can do 2 albums.
2: But it sounded like he was having trouble trying to pick those to get on it. So, yeah. And no, I understand
4: but,
2: that.
4: But I'm going
2: to
4: say it like this, dude. I don't know if you guys are up on my Portlandula series, but I got...
0: Oh, with Sherbert.
4: Me and Sherbert, Portlandula 3, and we had so many hot songs that Sherbert was like, I'm the producer, I'm making the decision. We splitting it in half. We got Portlandula 3 and Portlandula 4 so that the album ain't too long and we don't lose them dope songs. So now we got two hot EPs that are going to drop at the end of the year. And I'm very proud of that one too, man. Ooh wee! You guys hear what Sherbert cooked.
1: All right, yeah. Like I said, I'm you know what? I guess cookbook. I never really realized. I knew you did beats, but I didn't really realize. You know, I guess until I listened to this and record, I was like, God damn. Okay. All right, I was sleeping. I was asleep at the wheel.
4: It's all good. Hey, it's all good, my man. It's all good. Don't even worry about it.
1: No doubt. All right, Kerr G. Swerby, you got anything?
0: Let me see. I probably ain't got nothing, but I'm going to check to make sure to see if my list is up to date.
1: Okay, see.
2: While he's doing that, I'm going to tell the listeners to get on Cookbook. Reach out to him on all of his social media and tell him that y'all need him to bring Felipe's Garage back.
4: Oh, here we go.
0: Bring that beat back. Bring that beat back.
2: I was going to let that slide.
4: Oh, man. You know I'm out here raising kids, right?
0: Come on, right. I'm out here doing life.
2: Oh, we not. Our kids grown now. Grand sorry. Yeah, I know. We all three of us over here got grands. Hey. Yeah, me and Kurt, the new ones on the block, though.
0: Yes, sir. I'm the new and the latest pop out here.
1: Yeah, y'all.
2: There you go.
1: Yeah, y'all slow.
4: Just get them drop offs. Like,
2: oh,
4: tomorrow, I'll see. We're gonna come get him in a couple of hours. I got these kids with me every day. Mm.
0: Yeah, shoot. He just dropped it off.
4: See?
2: Wow. Well, Adonis and Shane dropping off Amari no time soon. Well, they'll be here in a couple of weeks, but they will not be dropping off nothing. And not because I don't want them to, because they are new parents, first time parents. So they are doing what they do, and I ain't mad at it because I'll be here whenever it's time.
1: That's what's up. That's what's up. All right, so we're ready for the Digital Freaks. Hours of the week?
0: Yes, sir. I'm ready.
2: Watch time, Kurt.
0: Thank you, sir. I appreciate that. I felt that bus coming up on me quick. I said,
2: he already killed me early.
0: Them headlights was hot. Nah. I said, shit.
1: Yo, nigga. I thought I gave you a nice landing spot.
0: Those are halogens.
2: Oh, you talking about him, not me, right? Because you definitely backed up.
0: Oh, yes. He came at you with both barrels smoking earlier. Oh, I said,
2: God, I'm like, good Lord, Luke, don't be mad at me, brother.
4: My bad, yo.
0: Yep. All right, this week brought to you by them brothers from the text chain. We got the Doppelgangers Beats for Brothels Volume 4. Doppelgangers Beats for Brothels Volume 4 is brought to you by Pete. Then brought to you by Matt is Primo Jab Standing on Business. That's Primo Jab Standing on Business.
1: Yo, shout to Pete. Heard from Pete. Long time. He showed up, popped up on the text chain for a hot second. So shout to him.
0: Shout out.
2: But he came back because it was too much 38 Spence talking. Sad talking.
0: He had to defend his man.
2: Yeah, he had to come represent.
1: Yeah, no doubt.
0: His man just, it got to the point. You know how when you dig in like a tick on some shit and then you just got to stand on it? You just got to stand on it just because? When you could have just got out of it a little bit easier if you had just backed off sooner and been like, you know what, my bad. I shouldn't have came at the veteran like that. I should have just you know what, I was in my feelings a little bit because he didn't do a record with me. But you know what, we good now. Nah, that nigga dug in and started dissing everybody.
1: Yeah. Well, all right, that's what's up with that. So before we get out, Cookbook. Run the title of the LP one more time. Let everybody know.
4: It's called OP. That's it. OP. The album and the group are called OP. Right now, it's only on Bandcamp, so that's justusmovement.bandcamp.com. But even easier, just hit me on the socials. I'm Cookbook the PR, as in Puerto Rican. Cookbook the PR everywhere. All socials. Hit me up, and the links are all over my socials, man. We got a hot single out called Done Did It Again. The video's out right now. It's hot. Shout out my man Nesto. Shout out to my man Nesto.
2: Shout out to Nesto.
4: Yeah, man.
1: All right.
4: Yeah, man.

0: to some, I think when we were doing Twitter, he was spotted on there during that first term from your boy.
1: Hey, that's okay.
2: He responded to you and he asked you for some money for his campaign.
1: Hey, Luke, I got too much of Skywalker vinyl in here. Fall back, playboy.
3: Skywalker.
1: I got too much.
3: Skywalker.
1: Yes, sir. So
2: Skywalker vinyl.
3: You talking about the original?
1: Yeah, exactly. Original. So
0: with the feet on the joint.
2: You got the original ones with my man with the cast on, yo.
1: Yes, I do.
2: Rest in peace.
3: Yeah,
1: both
2: Why
1: of them.
2: Why did he always have a cast though? Like, was his arm really always broken though?
3: No, one of his arms was shorter than the other.
2: And he had to have a cast. Like, I'm not even dissing. Like, he always had a cast. I thought.
1: No, I thought he got it. Broke. I thought he got into a car accident or something.
3: Oh, when he had that cast on.
1: Yeah.
3: I know one. I think one. I remember thinking one of his arms or something.
1: No, that was after his accident.
0: Yeah, I think that was a car accident. Yeah.
2: Maybe he didn't always have a cast, but in my mind, every video he had a cast.
0: Oh wow.
1: But anyway,
0: before we get out of here, I'm gonna shoot some homework to everybody. No, it's all good. We just bullshitting at this point.
3: Just remember, you the first one you gotta do the homework this week, though.
0: You're right. Okay. You're right. But I've already done it several times. So
3: okay, you already did this one.
0: I'll be ready. Why do we have so many hip hop groups, duets, or whatever that break up? Why can't hip hop groups stay together?
1: That's easy.
0: We ain't got to answer it now.
3: Sure? You don't want to answer right now?
1: Nah. That's good for next show, but that's easy.
0: Yeah. Okay. He says it's easy, but I'll come with some names. They'd be like, oh shit, they broke up too. That's right. So,
2: first the Fat Boys break up.
0: Hey,
1: no doubt. All right,
0: that's
1: yo.
0: It. That's all.
1: That's what's up. I'll see y'all next time we do it. Peace.
0: Hey, yo, Cook.
2: One. Yo.
0: One thing for Cook before I get out of here.
2: They're coming back.

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7: Nigga, what the fuck we still standing around here for, man? 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

0: niggas cuz?
1: Nah, chill. 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
0: Nigga, chill. 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
2: Die for a change? Live or not change nothing.
0: Nigga, that's dumb. But we dying for a block we don't even own. All this black on black crime got stopped, cuz. We killing us. They killing us. After a while, ain't gonna be no more of us. Be no more of us. Be no more of us.
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4: Don't forget about your boy, Kurt G.
5: And of course, it's E Green. And guess what? We ain't late. Y'all late. So glad you caught up.
3: That's what's up. It's been an eventful summer and shit.
5: Yes,
3: so,
5: sir.
3: On a personal note, got to get a new whip and shit. I ain't looking forward to no car payments at my age, but...
5: It's Cadillac getting kind of old.
4: Nigga, it don't matter what age you are. That whip going to get old. You're going to need a new one at some point in time.
3: I mean, I can't be mad. I can't be mad and shit. You know, 2008 Lexus ES350, 220.
4: 220,000, 2008. This
5: details.
4: But all the details. Letting you know, get yourself a Lexus. It might last you a while.
3: Oh, I ain't advertising because them motherfuckers ain't giving me no money. So.
4: You just said that shit, B.
3: So the Toyota. Well,
5: it's a good thing you ain't got no ops, my G.
3: I don't even know what that is, B. I'm so old.
5: Right, exactly.
3: I don't even know what that is.
4: You don't need to know.
3: Okay, thanks.
4: Yeah, you don't need to know nothing about that.
3: Damn, yo, that's the shit my granddaughter is saying. I'm like, what does that mean? She was like, yo, you don't need to know what this is. I'm like, dang, really? Yeah. Okay. Yeah.
5: All right. A lot of new shit out here.
3: All right, that's what's up.
4: It's new old shit. It's same old shit.
5: Too.
4: Same old shit with new names. That's all it is. Same old bullshit.
5: Well, I still don't know what the fuck Riz means, so I had to talk to my daughter. And like, what the fuck is Riz? I don't know what that shit is. So.
3: All right.
5: I don't want to say it wrong.
4: Say it in the wrong context.
5: Right. Be like, oh, shit.
3: Okay, so what we are going to talk about, going to talk about the first topic on Hip Hop Digest is E. Color, or Tapper John, or any number
4: look
3: of
4: look
3: his...
4: Look on his face right now. Y'all can see the look on his face like, what this nigga about to say?
3: Or any number of his aliases gave us a homework assignment.
5: Oh, okay. Easy work. Easy work.
4: He did give us a homework assignment. And I for full disclosure, I just did my shit like an hour before we jumped on here.
3: No, I did the full assignment. And this homework assignment is to listen to Busta Rhymes' Diligence 2.
5: Mm-hmm.
3: All right. And so I'm going to just start off on the usual runway. I'm going to get the plane in the air. All right. But it's heavy.
5: Let's just say real quick.
3: Yes,
5: real quick,
3: sir.
5: Let's say that the homework was to not give it the smell test, but to listen to the whole
4: album. I failed. If that's the
5: okay,
4: case.
5: I
4: got enough of it to give myself an opinion.
3: Oh, I listened to the whole thing.
5: All right, now.
3: So I'm going to, even though the plane is overloaded, but we're going to get it in the air. This thing clocks in at a hefty 19 tracks. At 1 hour and 1 minute.
4: God damn, that 1 minute just fucked me up.
3: I'm telling you, when you gonna learn?
4: You must learn.
3: When you gonna learn in the digital age, you just don't sit with records that long. Unfortunately, you don't. You know?
4: This was one of those specialty projects. They said he had like 300 tracks to pick from.
3: Yes, sir. Mm-hmm. Yes, sir. So, Jay Dilla, who is become the de facto, what do you call that? Who the guy who in the museum keeps all the exhibits together and shit?
5: The curator?
3: Yes. He's become the de facto curator of the Jay Dilla beats.
4: He's become 1,000 times more famous in death than he was when he was alive.
5: And that's saying a lot because he was famous as hell when he was alive.
3: Right. But Busta Rhymes, who has the distinction of probably having more Dilla beats than anybody. And I heard on the interview, Bus was saying that, you know, people was giving him Dilla beats because they saying, damn, B, you got all these Dilla beats. I'm giving this shit to you for safekeeping. So anyway, let's get to the crux of the issue.
4: Oh, shit, it's an issue.
3: Okay.
5: Uh-oh.
3: Let's get to the crux of the issue. Is that the clock's in really long. And although there were, for me personally, King Killer, several enjoyable moments on that record, because J Dilla's beats is like, God damn, this nigga is just... I mean, obviously, we already know that about Dilla, the incredibleness. And so, but from a technical standpoint, it was poorly executed, because it was just beats off CD. I mean, there was no equalization. There was kind of, you know, cheaping out on the mastering a little bit. I mean, I don't know.
5: Digging into the minutia.
3: Yeah, from a, I'm just saying, from a technical standpoint, it's hard for me to enjoy when you don't have the technical aspects right. See, because it's this nigga right here, Kurt G. Shit, you know what I mean? And, you know, this we fucking going battle royale over fucking whether the snare is 0.02 up or below the frequencies and shit. So this nigga, you know, he got me. I'm listening in a whole different way. You know what I mean? Poorly executed. This is King Killer. Everybody gonna have their own thing. I heard seen a couple of people on the text chain talking about that D'Angelo record was fire. That was trash. Because, again, it was not... It was a demo. And D'Angelo, yes, is on it, but it was just, you know, it was a demo.
5: It's a demo. It's a demo.
3: So, you know, but...
4: Coogee Rap.
3: But shout out, that was Coogee Rap. But look, shout to Bust, because... I appreciate the work, but I can't get away from the technical missteps on the work and the bloke. So for me, there were several enjoyable moments because the Dilla beats and that fucking no quantized beat shitty dude is still otherworldly. So I'm all in, you know what I'm saying? I'm treating this like, you know, the 4-5 joints, the beats that I enjoy, I can re-listen and re-listen to those. But for the most part,
5: take that.
3: So yeah. Okay. For the following reasons. So I'm out.
4: All right. So I'm gonna go next, because our brother over there, he has some stuff that he wanted to get off his chest. So I'm gonna go next and see you stole a little bit of my thunder. Because as I'm listening to it, I immediately was like, nobody took the time to master this shit. Nobody took the time to try to even edit and make it sound good. They just took the beat as is, the way it was made. Because even Dilla wouldn't have put it out like that.
3: No, sir.
4: You know what I'm saying? He would have at least made it sound better. So the fact that you're not, I guess you just don't want to, you want to preserve it because you... got to give it like you took it from the museum, and you got to give it back the way you got it. But if you're putting it out as something that you're putting out, I want to put my best foot forward. I want to make this shit shine. So I'm listening to it like, damn, Bust, your vocals sound good.
3: No, but that's true.
4: Why the beat got to sound half-ass? And that's something that's probably blasphemy to say about a Dilla beat, but it was, these beats sounded half-assed.
5: But it's that's the engineering, not the beat itself.
4: The beat itself, but it sounded half-assed. The quality of it, not Dilla beat was half-assed, but the quality and the way that they put it out, the production, because this type of shit needed a nigga like me in the lab that would have been meticulous.
3: See, didn't I tell you?
4: That would have been meticulous to make this shit sound right.
3: This nigga.
4: I'd have made sure the loops was tighter. I'd have made sure everything was exactly right. I wouldn't try and get no credit, no try to get no co-production, none of that. I'd have been like, I'm going to tighten this shit up and make it just right, because I wanted this shit to sound right. Because both Buster's vocals didn't get fucking, he had no lo-fi vocals on this motherfucker. Buster had the regular vocals on here. So the beats should have been shining just like he was shining. So I was disappointed, my nigga. That's the word I can say. I was disappointed when I heard it, but I did hear some enjoyable shit, like Killer said. Like some of them, I'm like, oh shit, that Spaz joint where they flipped from track to track. That Spaz was crazy for me. I like that. And there was another joint, I didn't write any notes, so I don't remember the name of the song, but that shit was crazy to me. So it was about 3 joints on there that I could actually keep on repeat. 3 songs. Everything else, I just, because they don't match between the vocal sounding so clean and the beat sounding like, damn it, why didn't they fucking do a better job of making the beat sound better? Not that. Why did you have to make it sound like it was a mixtape or some shit? Because if it was going to do that, just put it out as a mixtape. Don't try to put this out as an official album.
3: So let me ask a question. So let's assume that somebody did try to put in effort, and these are Dilla beat CDs or beat tapes that are exactly what they are. They're sketches. They're right. Here, Bus, you know, if there's something on there, and you know if they were, you know, if this was going to be on an actual album, like you said, Dilla is in the lab. There's, you know, he's got all the stems or the SP or whatever the fuck he was using right there, and now they cleaning the shit up, you know.
4: Right.
3: Yeah, so I'm assuming maybe they did the best they could.
5: Come on, man.
3: Consider.
4: their best wasn't good enough.
3: Oh,
4: because right. There's no way they did the best they could. I think they got what it was, and they didn't want to. I think more so they wanted to preserve it as what it was. Me rhyming over a Dilla beat, I don't want to add nothing to it. I don't want to do nothing to it. I just want to rhyme over the beat as is.
3: Okay.
5: Fatality.
4: Exactly.
3: All right.
4: For me, anyway.
3: All right, there you go, Kirk G.
5: That you good, Kirk? Because I'm going to take a sip before I go ahead and...
4: I'm done. I'll give my grade at the end.
5: All right. I will take my time, gentlemen. Actually, I'm surprised at both of you. I was pleasantly surprised. Because, yes, I thought you were going to look over the engineering, honestly. But then who am I talking about? Like, you would never do that. So... I'm just going down the list. I got seven little things here, seven little notes, and feel free to chime in after or just let me run through them, whatever you feel like. Brothers, here we go. So a couple of weeks ago, I was talking to two cats that I love very much about goddamn Rick Ross album and how much these two cats were celebrating the tracks. Okay,
4: I don't know who was celebrating.
3: Yeah, I don't know about that.
5: Washington, D.C., let's go to the videotape. I don't need to say nothing else. All right. So I'm feeling like when I first started, I was cutting my hair. And I'm listening to the album. I said, damn, it's the same as Rick Ross. Are we celebrating the tracks or are we celebrating Busta's bars? And I guess we wasn't celebrating either one except for a handful of tracks on the joint.
4: Right.
5: As far as Busta's rhymes. All right. Number two. And it's Clownville, but here goes. For this long ass album, I started hearing Randy Savage and not Busta Rhymes. I was like, God, it was just over and just, you know, everybody knows Randy Savage, Macho Man, voice. Randy Savage.
4: So you're saying Busta was starting to sound like the Macho
5: Man? That's what I was starting to hear. Once I got like 7-8 tracks in, I'm like, damn, Macho Man on the track. And, you know, well, we talking about Busta, but anyway, number three, will he get the same talk about an hour-long album full of features? And it looks like he did. Y'all got on him a little bit for that. If not for the features, you didn't mention that quite yet. But you mentioned the length of the album. It's going to be a fail every time. When you think you're going to have somebody's attention for an hour, it's a fail. Number four, and I said, are there any notable bars, or are we supposed to just geek because it's Busta? Like, remember when we would listen to Takes a Nation of Millions or Death Certificate? There was, like, bars on there that we were like, oh, shit, he said blah, blah, blah, blah, blah, right? But I couldn't find any of that on this album. Now, that doesn't mean that those three or four cuts that we probably all agree on weren't good cuts, but I can't sit here and recite any of it to you. And we used to be able to do that with major album releases like this, quote, unquote. All right, now this is a big one. This is a big one here. Sounds like a Dilla album featuring Busta and a bunch of niggas. That's what it sounded like to me. It's a feature on every record, right? There's somebody, matter of fact, there's one record where I don't even think Bust says anything on the shit, or maybe he starts talking in the beginning and then you don't hear from him again on the record. So to me, yes, it needed to be engineered, but it sounded like Donuts 12 or something. With people rhyming on it.
3: I want to chime in.
5: Please go right ahead.
3: I wouldn't get on Bus because I don't didn't think Bus was trash. Now, did he rely on a lot of sound effects, sort of, you know, and a lot of ad lib? Yes. Yeah, I think he relied on that, but I can't call Bus, because to me, the trash in today's landscape is clear.
5: Did I say trash?
3: Okay, I don't know.
5: I want to make sure. I didn't say trash.
3: Okay. All right, so maybe that was too strong.
5: I said notable bars.
3: Okay.
5: Which doesn't mean trash. Well, it just means when you listen to Big Daddy Kane's album, when you listen to LL, when you listen to, hell, Kendrick Lamar! You hear certain things that sticks with you. None of that happened for me with this album. Did it happen for you is what I'm asking.
4: No. But I couldn't get past the engineering part.
5: We know you.
4: So I couldn't get past that. Even though Bus probably was saying some shit, I just couldn't hear him because he's clean and clear, and the beat sounds lo-fi. I just couldn't do it.
5: You heard fingernails on the chalkboard.
4: Exactly.
5: That's what you heard.
4: Exactly.
3: You know, I'm going to shout to JC. You know, a long time ago, one thing I definitely knew about myself, in listening to music, it's going to take me a while to start breaking down lyrics. So me and my friend JC, we would talk about shit, and he's lyric first.
5: Mm-hmm.
3: And I'm beat first. Yep. So it takes me a long time to get around to really listening. It would take me a while, which at this length, I don't have the time to really see if Bus was really spitting. I don't have the time. But so trash, you didn't say trash. So
5: nope.
3: So I want to apologize for that. But
5: he's steady trying to run me under that bus, though.
3: No. I just wanted to defend.
4: He wanted to steady the plane to make sure that you didn't. Off kilter. Yeah, saying that Bus was trash.
5: Hey, Buster out here threatening to beat people up. I don't want to have that shit happen. He might be in the city that I'm in one day.
4: And oh, everybody comes to the city that you're in.
5: Yeah, I don't want that smoke at all. I'll take the paycheck, though. But anyway, I digress. There's two more.
3: I'm sorry. Yeah.
5: And so something that was interesting to me was I heard Anderson .Paak on that mug.
3: He was
5: rapping gangster as hell on the chorus. And I'm like, Anderson .Paak? Hey, anybody can be a gangster on record, right? Anybody.
4: I don't know what Anderson's history is.
5: Yeah, he might have some.
4: He might have some real gangster shit about him, like Hammer. Gangster in him.
5: Yeah, I guess, but that ain't his image. So
4: no, that's not his image.
5: That's what caught me. That's what caught me. And then I'm gonna say this, and y'all might get mad. You might not. But to me, the best verse on the album was Common's verse on the song he was on.
3: He ate that shit up.
5: So I found a way to end it with something positive, but I saw so many, and I tried to stay away when the album first came out from the internet looking at your shit, because everybody was acting penile, you know, then jumping on there. And I'm like, damn, is it that good? Let me chill for about a week or so, then I'll listen to it. You know how we do. We give it that little minute to breathe, let everybody get their say and all that shit. Listen to it, and I'm not impressed. So now we're gonna go backwards, because I'm gonna just give it a C-, and that's being generous.
4: All right. Oh shit, it takes everything in me not to give it a fucking D+. Because that, like I said, I can't get this.
5: Give it.
4: Because of the two parties involved, I cannot give it a D+, because it's not whack, but it's, to me, it sounds that way because I can't separate the two. So I'm going to give it a C- as well.
5: Because you can't separate the wheat from the shaft, as Killer would say.
4: Not in this case. In this case, I can't do it.
5: All right. C- it is.
3: Okay. C+, and that's grading on a curve. The length is just, I'm sorry, he wrecked the whip with the length. C+.
5: So, I don't know what the average is out to, but it's a C.
4: Average is out to a C. We'll give him a C. Closer to a C-, but we'll give him a solid C on the album.
5: There's probably going
4: to
5: be a lot of people upset with this review, because I've heard a lot of people, even on the text chain.
4: Yeah, B. I just could not get past the fact that the music and the vocals did not match at all.
3: Well, I think with anybody who has an issue on the text chain, it's going to be the celebration of Jay Dilla. You don't never want to sully his name. You don't never want to come right. into the party and Jay Dilla.
4: Dilla beats is all right, but they ain't that
3: right.
4: But,
3: and that's what's going to get you every time.
4: But that's not where we come from. That's probably what people are going to hear.
3: Yes,
4: especially me. And what you're going to hear is like I'm shitting on Dilla, but it ain't Dilla. It's the fact that the niggas that got the Dilla beat did not take the time to make the shit sound right. It's like that first fucking Biggie album that came out after he died. Puff out here on a money grab. That album was fucking crazy. The niggas didn't take time to sync the vocals up or nothing. They just put it out here. Yeah. So, yeah.
5: Y'all can tell Kurt really gets bothered by that shit.
4: Yeah, B. Seriously, it fucks me up. Like, when you got the money and the time to do this shit and you don't fucking get it right, it ain't like you working three jobs, my nigga, and you doing this in your spare time. All these niggas, this is what you do for a fucking living, nigga. Make the shit sound good.
5: Folks got lazy while we was out there.
3: All right, that's what's up. Let's keep it tight. Let's move on to the next topic on the Hip Hop Digest. And we haven't been in a while, so, you know, this is old, and I'm sure everybody's had their say, but I'm going to run through this very quickly, though. Your boy, Dwayne Keefe D, found guilty of a first-degree murder of Tupac Shakur. Or orchestrating the murder. Yeah, orchestrating the murder of Tupac Shakur. This is kind of a short topic because there's nothing more that you can say other than Mr. Dwayne Keefe D put himself in jail, writing books, doing internet interviews.
5: A lot of yakking.
3: Doing a lot of that.
4: He thought he had protection.
3: B. Wait a minute.
5: What's that thing called when they call you in and say, we won't use any of this against you? I forget the profit, some shit, but he fucked that up.
3: So it's four people in the whip. The other three are dead. Okay. And he's the only one alive and he's the only one talking. Okay. The state of Nevada is going to clear the homicide off of their books and ain't going to put his dumb ass in jail because of it. Point blank. Does he deserve to go to jail? That's kind of a key question. Does he deserve it?
5: My boy ain't never did nothing to nobody.
4: If he orchestrating shit, then yeah, the nigga need to be locked the fuck up. Matter of fact, he got to be free for too fucking long, if that's the case.
5: Well, I had somebody out here that wanted to bet me $1,000 that he was going to get out. I'm like, I'm not betting you. I don't care. What are we talking about here?
3: So, yeah, I don't, like I said, I just, it is, what a lesson. Now, not that anybody's going to learn the lesson who lives like Mr. Keefe D or, you know, the jail niggas and shit. You know, that somebody's going to learn a lesson or whatever.
4: Niggas is always out here looking to be famous for one thing or another. So what makes them famous is opening their mouth and saying something. Whether it makes sense or not doesn't matter as long as they get attention.
3: Yeah, yeah.
5: Well, I think that, I think it's Proffer. But when he sat in there with them feds and they made him that promise was going to stand true. But what happened was he didn't understand. And once you walk outside that room, you start popping your gums, writing books and all that shit, it's going to come back to bite you. Mm-hmm. And that's where we are today with that. Whether he orchestrated it, whether it was some other cats, he put himself out there like that. Similar to Orenthal writing that book.
3: Yeah, yeah.
5: If I Did It.
3: Yeah.
5: Very detailed book, by the way. It was a good toilet read. But very detailed. So why would you do that? I don't understand that. But like you said,
4: that book is the reason why he got locked the fuck up.
5: Yeah. Yeah, whether he did it or not, that book got him. Yeah, that's it. So it was weird watching it happen, being here, watching that shit, but it is what it is. In 30 years, maybe we have some closure, maybe we don't.
3: All right.
5: I noticed that. Wait, real quick. Last thing. And that one cat that got on there was arguing with the attorneys. Like, you want me to put this man in jail? Like, nigga, you are not on the street. You are in court.
3: Yeah, I think that was Mob James and shit.
5: Yeah.
3: That was like, Mob James and
5: like,
3: shit.
5: Like, come on, man.
4: Niggas has got to maintain their reputation out here in these streets. And they want everybody to see them do it in public.
5: Yeah, well, I mean, isn't that definition of the jail, nigga?
4: Definitely.
5: So, that's what you're living for. So be it.
3: So, I was asked to give a message on Hip Hop Digest.
4: Uh-oh.
3: Shout out to my man Mario. Chicago stand up.
5: Chicago.
3: He was like, Illinois had a death penalty. Little Dirk need to get it.
4: Damn.
3: It's just a message.
5: Well, do you know the history of them cats? Serial killers, nigga. That's all I gotta say.
3: Okay, yeah. So I was gonna say, I don't know other than is a lot of murder surrounding him and his cohorts, whoever they may be. A lot of murder. Right? Okay. And so I guess the message, again, shout out to my boy Mario. He's like, you know, send a message that he's not a hero. He's not a hero. And if we had the death penalty, he should get it.
5: Well, he probably won't be getting out of jail ever. But, okay. You know, it's the community.
3: Okay. All right.
4: It's the community. And it's still people that's saying free Dirk.
3: Yeah. Right.
5: Still to this moment.
3: And I guess that was a bridge too far.
5: Your boy Meek Millie caught hell on the internet for that, saying that he's just a young kid at 35, whatever the hell old Dirk is. Meek Mill took a beating on the internet for that.
3: Okay. All right. But I know.
5: Yeah, they gotta make an example out of these cats that openly do this shit, and not only do it, but actually put the shit in your rhymes detailed. Then that's why you got the police thinking it's easy work.
3: Well, how about
4: that's what drill music is, though.
3: Yeah, but how about the symmetry? So you got the Chicagoans with Dirk and them, Drill, the whole shit. Keefy D. I mean, what's symmetry here? You know, cats trying to maintain a rep, either by actual deeds or orchestration. You know, just jail nigga shit. What's symmetry? I'm gonna get out of this because I don't want to get them niggas.
5: Good luck with that because it's gonna continue.
4: Oh yeah, it'd be. It's too late.
3: Okay. All right.
5: Talk about counting the amount. That shit is.
3: Yeah, no. Boy. Woo.
4: It's off the charts.
3: Yeah. Woo. Man, I remember the counting amount days. That's
4: those are weak counts in the amount. This is real live. You said serial killer.
5: Yep.
3: All right. Next topic on Hip Hop Digest. I know it's going to get your goat, son. Try to bear with us.
4: Oh, shit. Which one of us?
3: Swerving.
4: Oh, okay.
5: Oh, you got to get me. Go ahead. I'm going to fly off the handle just the hell of it. Go ahead.
3: Supporters of Colin Kaepernick were throwing a lot of accusations at one Sean Carter for his association with Target. And we all know the display of wealth at Target and selling of Sean Carter material at said Target when African-Americans are supposed to be under a serious boycott of Target. Mr. Kaepernick pulled his book from the sale at Target, and Target apparently sells a lot of books, and took a personal hit, but for the cause, and saying that Mr. Sean Carter is showing the NFL and showing Wall Street and his other corporate partners that he's about business. Businessman.
4: He's a businessman.
3: Yeah. And that this whole boycott shit is for the birds?
4: Chicken heads?
3: I mean, I don't know, you know? So I was kind of getting, you know, your feel about that. The one Mr. Kaepernick, V. Hove, who at one point in time had a great relationship. Okay, that seems to be damaged.
5: Hmm. You must think I'm really down, B, because I don't give a fuck about that. Because okay. What they say that nigga Jay-Z did, he did that shit. Okay? Mr. Kaepernick, he's done some things that he probably shouldn't have done, that he could have been even a bigger freedom fighter, for lack of a better words. I don't know, B. Yeah, I ain't no rise in me with that shit, because...
3: Oh, I wasn't trying to get a rise.
5: I don't disbelieve what Mr. Kaepernick and him is saying, but what's that getting us? Where are we going with that? Because Jay-Z said some stupid shit on a stage?
4: Well, to me...
5: I don't know.
4: To me, B, I think Cap had to do something and had to say something in response to what Jay-Z did, because of what Jay-Z did, we got so much fanfare and so much people just believing and going with what Jay said on a big stage in front of the world, and Kaepernick's over here in his corner minding his business doing what he do, and then he gets shot. Like, what the fuck? Where'd this come from?
5: He did take the check, though.
4: No, he did take the check, but...
5: And then fucked off his another chance to get back in the NFL.
4: He did. All that's true. But he's still minding his business, and a nigga takes shots at you. Like, what the fuck? What are you doing? Why did I become part of your rhyme at this very point in time? So then he hit him with some poignant bars, which I thought, when Cap said this nigga must be feeling guilty for what he did, because why is he still talking about me?
3: See, okay, yeah. There you go. Now, Kerr G got into where I was trying to get to here, you know. You know, folks, I used to have I've moderated. I used to have a big problem with Hov. I used to have a big problem, you know, but see, this type of stuff right here is unnecessary.
4: Right.
3: This is totally unnecessary, but again, you trying to show off for your boys, trying to show off for Goodell and your boys at the corporate Wall Street Journal and
5: but everybody knows that.
3: You
5: should have found some better ammunition.
3: Yeah, exactly.
4: There you go. Now you're getting to the point. He should have found some better ammunition, because you shooting at niggas that years past the time that you should have been shooting at them. If you had jumped on stage immediately after the fact and said this shit, then nobody would even be coming at you. But you coming at fucking mad years later. What's that? Fucking what? 10 years? Who knows how long ago that was? Mm. It's been a minute. And you gonna come and why are you mentioning his name at this point? Because Jay don't do shit by accident. It was a point to what he did, and whether it was for Kaepernick's benefit or for one of his corporate partners' benefit, but he was doing it for somebody's benefit and for somebody to hear it.
3: All right, that's what's up. All right,
5: that was the easy one. Come on, yeah. B, think higher of me, man.
4: Man, he thought it was going to get your goat.
3: Hey, I thought it was going to get your goat.
5: Well, if you recall, you know, I was definitely fist up, knee down with Kaepernick. But as I said, you can't be leading. Well, you can lead a horse to water, right? But you can't be a leader and just jump off
4: ball
5: and run to the back.
4: He just dropped the ball.
5: Yeah, you know what I'm saying? He dropped the ball. And then he did take the check. And I'm not siding with Jay-Z. But he did take the check, and then he fucked off his chance to get back in the NFL.
3: Okay,
5: what I'm going to say
3: in defense is that, again, and I continue to say this, you're not really going to have a concrete direction, because rappers and athletes are not leaders, and they
5: right.
3: are
5: it
3: not
5: ain't
3: ordained.
5: I said, you're right. It ain't 1968.
3: In 1968, they weren't leaders. I mean, were.
5: I'm talking about Jim Brown and them in that picture.
3: Oh, no, but again, Jim Brown and them in that picture, as a powerful picture as that was, but Jim Brown and them did what they did.
5: But that is being leaders. That is leadership.
3: Okay, that's true.
4: Just being in that room.
5: They financed it.
3: They financed, yes. Okay, so...
5: Niggas ain't financing nothing but jewelers these days. And car dealerships.
3: Oof, boy. All right. Next, I said it.
4: Yeah, B. But let's not forget that Jay took that check, too, from the same damn people.
5: Oh, yeah, absolutely.
4: The exact same people. So you pointing that fingers at somebody, there's a few pointing back at you. He took a check from the same people he took a check from.
5: Mm-hmm.
3: All right, and last installment in the jail near niggers.
5: Ooh,
3: this is the last
4: hard R. Shout out to Gray School.
5: Any white folks is listening to this, erase that from your mind.
3: Shout out to all the friendly folks at the National Security Administration out in Greenbelt.
4: They don't care.
3: They don't care at all.
5: They want you to say
4: not that word. Not that word. Better watch what you say after Mazel Tov. But you better ain't got to worry about what you say after nigger.
5: We talking about that little hat shit, B. Don't get somebody in trouble.
4: Exactly.
3: All right, yo. So this is a kind of a sad story, and I kind of felt sorry for that. For this gentleman, feeling sorry for Hit-Boy a little bit, really kind of concerned a little bit, because apparently he got on a couple pods and was like, yeah, me and Nas ain't spoken like, you know, 2-3 years or whatever. I ain't really see me making no beats for Nas anymore. That whole situation is over. And the whole King's Disease and subsequent EPs, a great run. Great run, you know what I'm saying?
6: Quality run.
3: Quality run, you know, and but it seems to be people are speculating, and that's all we're doing here, speculating that Hit-Boy's father is the problem here, saying that he spent $1 million on his dad after his dad got out of jail, financing a rap career, money, jewels, clothes. His dad still caught a case. A lot of people are speculating that he wanted, you know, his dad with a record deal or something to be put out under mass appeal. And I was just like, nah, bruh. Yeah. And Hit-Boy probably felt a little slighted. Because once again, that whole, as we cooking up the beats and we working and albums is dropping and people was winning Grammys and everything. We family, we boys. But my dad get out of jail, you can't support me? Now, that's pure speculation, but what is in facts that, and this is from Hit-Boy's own mouth, that he spent $1 million on his pops, you know, clothes, jewels, rap career, the whole shit, and his pops still caught a case. I feel sorry for the young man, and
5: Mass, why you feel sorry?
3: Because it is hard, and I understand this. I understand this. It is hard to give up on the people you love. It is exceedingly hard to give up on the people you love. And his dad spent the better part of his life locked up. And so he's working and he's gotten money. So when his dad gets out of jail, he's like, I'm going to have my dad sitting hella good. Now, I don't know his pops, why he need to have a rap career and all this other shit. Buy his pops a nice whip and a beautiful home after getting out the joint. I'm good. Yes, but that's me.
5: That's us.
4: that's because you don't have the jail nigga mentality or the street mentality or the fact that maybe a little pride. You know what I'm saying? Maybe the fact that your son, some people feel opposite ways. Most people like their kids getting rich and famous. Take care of me, nigga. You know what I'm saying? Nigga, you take care of me. I took care of you. I changed your shitty Pampers, nigga. You take care of me. Well, some people might feel like they kid get famous and rich. They may feel like, damn, this nigga think he better than me. You think you better than me? Think you can do better? I can't do that. Nigga, I got John Blaze.
5: But your kids are supposed to be better than
4: exactly.
5: you.
4: Exactly. But I'm saying some people feel opposite ways about it. They don't feel the same way.
5: Just
4: different mentalities. And you're coming from a street mentality where your father was always in the streets and doing what he do in the streets. And then he been in jail all this a long time, be most of your life. So his mentality is completely different from you when you think you're going to get him out of jail. And now you ain't got to do nothing to go back to jail, Pop. Look, we got money. We rich, Pop. We don't need to do this. But Dad, like, nigga, I want to do me. I can't be under your umbrella doing what you want. I can't be the rich and a rich rapper out here because you want me to be. Yeah, I
5: can rap. Join Bandcamp, nigga.
4: Right? Yeah, I might be. I can rap. I can do. I like that album he put out. But yeah, he can rap. But that wasn't his dream. That was Hit-Boy's dream. To make his dad into a rap star, because his dad maybe when he was younger wanted to be a rap star, But then he became part of the streets, became a street star instead, and the streets took over.
3: So what else?
5: It's very unfortunate, B. I can't say I feel sorry. I cannot say that, but I can say that that's a very unfortunate story.
3: I know that sorry is that because Hit Boy needs counseling. He needs counseling. He needs to be in a group so he can heal.
5: Everybody don't want to hear that, though, B. You know that.
3: The way he's spending money, that's not going to heal his heart.
5: Nope.
3: That from what his father is doing.
4: Money
5: can't make you more of what you already are.
4: Right. And apparently, Hit Boy's a good person. Money's making him. He's still turning out to be a good person. I guess you could say gullible. Not even gullible. Like you said, it's hard to let people that you love.
3: He's not gullible. He's hurt.
4: But not hurt by that. I'm saying the fact that he maybe not gullible, but the fact that maybe he's just too giving.
3: No.
4: Is what it is. I think he's too giving, trying to make his father into something that he was not.
3: He's in agony because he wants his dad to do better. And he's spending all this money.
4: But he's been spending all this money because, like you said, he wants his dad to do better and be better. But his dad got to want to do better and be better.
3: Right.
4: And it ain't about you. It's about him. And that's $1 billion at the problem. But that ain't going to solve it until he decides he wants to change it.
3: And that's what I'm talking about, the counseling, the recovery group, to understand that, damn, okay, my dad is my dad and I'm going to always love him, but loving him is I'm going to have to turn my back on him because I can't spend $1 million and get him to do right and to love me in the way I missed when I was a kid. So
4: there you go.
5: And there's a lot of that pain in our community.
4: There's a whole lot of it.
3: Oh, right? Yes.
4: A whole lot of it.
3: Yes.
5: But until cats get to a certain age, yours truly, I'm speaking for self, you get to a point where talking to my friends is not helping the situation. I need to talk to a counselor.
3: Right.
5: Because the counselor doesn't know me. The counselor isn't my friend and going to ride with me no matter what. Oh, yeah, they was wrong or whatever. And the counselor going to make me answer the questions.
3: Yes, sir. So in that aspect, sorry is for Hit Boy. I don't know if that's too strong, but I know that I feel for him in the fact that instead of being on the pod and then doing all of this, and Nas just happened to get hit by Strays, as far as I'm concerned, you know, in this, he really needed to be in a recovery group or counseling and spend that money on himself.
4: Well, to me, I think the healing part starts with where he already started the healing part. If he wants to continue, just talking about it and getting it out.
3: Realizing that,
4: I spent all this money on my dad, and this nigga still caught a case.
5: But talking about it on a podcast is not the answer.
4: It's still getting it out of your system.
3: But he started.
4: He started by getting it out of his system instead of keeping internalizing it and keeping it inside and knowing that it's eating him up, that he did this for his dad and it still didn't make a damn difference. This nigga still want to be a jail nigga? What the fuck? You know what I'm saying? So the fact that you said it out loud and people are talking about it, that's even more healing. People are talking about that nigga. What did you do? What the fuck is wrong with you? Make you start to look at yourself like, wait a minute, I was tripping.
5: You're forgetting about these folks that get their clout from the internet. So after you've been loved for so long, when people start clowning, and I'm saying clowning it for a lack of a better word,
4: right?
5: You ain't necessarily going to take that in a good way.
4: Well, Hit Boy's definitely not taking it in a good way. I mean, even if it's good positive stuff, if you've been getting a whole lot of negative, the positive just gets lumped in there with the negative. Like, nigga, you talking to? Shut the fuck up. I don't want to hear what you got to say.
3: Dang.
5: Shut up and make some beats.
4: Right. Somebody say some shit like that.
5: Said by some media person somewhere.
3: All right. That's what's
5: up. I hope it gets better, though. Since because we all could use some of that fatherly love.
4: Oh, yeah.
5: In our lives at different times. So I hope that works out. That part. Forget the rap career.
3: Yeah,
5: and all
3: of
5: that
3: course.
5: Shit.
3: Yeah, yeah, of course. No doubt. All right. This is just basically an announcement. Next topic on the Hip Hop Digest is that for all you gear sluts out there,
4: gear sluts,
3: you know, there's a new product out there. And slowly but surely, and it is interesting to watch the disappearance of the laptop in the DJ game. The laptop is going to be pushed aside for all-in-one units, as they call standalone units. Mm-hmm. And let me get it right here. The Denon Prime 4G2 is a standalone unit. Big, beautiful 10-inch screen, 4-channel mixer.
4: It's a big, beautiful 10-inch screen.
3: Yeah, 4-channel mixer. You just got the whole package, the whole live streaming, you know, Beatport, I think Apple, I think maybe even Spotify is involved in that title.
5: Wow.
3: Yeah, live stream. See, you know.
4: So you can mix live stream between Apple and Spotify.
3: Yes, yes. You can rock the multi. Yes. Denon, I'll tell you what. Wow. Out the Theta / Pioneer, better watch their ass. Okay, because as much as they charging for equipment, they ought to. Denon look like they trying to put out some new, you know, some reasonable shit here.
4: But it's Denon. So they got to come in somewhere on the bottom floor with a price that make people want to think about it.
3: Well, Denon, but it's all in music.
4: Yeah, one company.
3: Yeah, it's all in music, but it looks absolutely gorgeous. It is for the current DJ class. It's not for dinosaurs. I think it's too complicated for dinosaurs. Too much shit in there. Now, it's not a criticism. I'm just saying, I have some recommendations for us dinosaurs who are still carrying around that old log and shit, the laptop maybe. There is the used Rain 4. All right.
4: We start talking about dinosaurs, it's used stuff.
3: Yeah, yeah. Used Rain 4 is a beautiful controller, 4-channel, I mean, just built like a tank. It's static jog wheels, but it has the whole, it's absolutely beautiful, pretty easy to run, hooks up to a laptop. I've seen a few of them on eBay around $8. Considering
4: that's $800, people.
5: that's old school talk.
3: Right.
4: That's $800, people.
3: Right.
5: What he just heard was $8.
4: Nigga said $8. So $8 would be 2, 4, 6, 8, 0. So that's how much it is?
3: Considering
5: talking about a different type of eight ball,
4: right? Getting behind that eight ball.
3: Considering that Prime 4, and I don't have the MSRP right in front of me. I'm sure that bitch every bit of 24 to 3 grand. I'm sure, or something in between. But again, that's not for us. That's not for us. But also, one more recommendation: if you're a dinosaur, you can get yourself again a Rain Performer, the 4-channel motorized jump off. Okay, that's another beauty. But the spinning platters on it, that's still up there around 1900. Still need the laptop, but again, an entryway for us to get in on the used gear market. You know what I'm saying? As those things start to come down, I don't know. I was talking to Swerve earlier about technology. Don't know if I'm ever going to be in a critical situation where I'm going to depend on streaming platforms and an internet connection.
4: Oh, right. No.
3: I just
4: see. Right. All it takes is the service to be down for a second and your shit's fucked up.
3: Yeah.
4: Everything's gone.
3: Yeah, yeah. I mean, it's bad enough, you know, that I got a stick and a backup just in case that I'm carrying with me. I'm carrying two Jones, but still. You know, so.
5: So are you still going to try to talk me out of those MK or those Rain?
3: Don't do MK it.
4: Don't
3: do it. Don't
5: do it,
3: huh? Don't do it.
5: Man.
3: Don't do it.
4: Don't do it.
5: Give me a reason not to. I need a reason not to. Whether it's the ones or the twos, I just need a reason not to.
4: You already done bought them in your mind, so you just need a reason not to get
5: them. Yeah, I just read it. I need a reason not to.
3: They will not be, you'll buy them and they will be even used, you'll buy them, but they will become paperweights. They will become paperweights.
5: Wow.
3: Don't do it.
5: Well, you know, I haven't. It's not like I'm doing it tomorrow. It's just something in the possible plan, but I don't want to get a controller. I'm not a controller head.
3: Right? I'm, I, I, Now, I'm not a controller head. Me and Kurt G, we bought our first controller. It's sitting here. I spin on it pretty regularly. I think I would feel a lot more comfortable on the Rain 4-channel motorized. It's mm-hmm. the static wheels that I can't get used to. Just the static. It's just...
4: You need the spinning
3: platter. It's a psychological thing. I've been looking at spinning platters my whole life, so it's kind of psychological for me. So I think I can get down with a controller with the spinning platters, not the static. Although the static...
5: But these Rain, but aren't they turntables?
3: They're spinning platters, B, but that's... You just, I'm telling you, B.
5: All right. All right. Maybe I'll go to a pawn shop and do a test drive on them joints or something.
3: All right. No doubt. All right. Next topic on the Hip Hop Digest. Rest in peace. We had a couple notable people who passed away. Rest in peace to Dolly Parton. From Pearlman Center, Tennessee. It's the thing about Dolly Parton. You'd think that, you know, obviously she's a country music person. Why are you just Hip Hop Digest? Y'all niggas bugging. No.
4: We give respect.
3: We give respect due. Okay, because of Dolly Parton. Now, a lot of people would say, oh, well, you're probably giving her respect because Whitney Houston covered her record. Okay.
5: She commandeered that shit.
4: And guess what? Dolly didn't mind.
3: No.
5: Not at all. That's bread that came from that.
3: And so let me tell you.
4: That's when you own your shit.
3: That's a great segue because not only did Dolly... she didn't mind is that when she got all that Whitney Houston dough, all right, she invested it back into the African-American community in Memphis, and it was called the Whitney Houston. Yeah, what did she say? It was the house that Whitney built.
4: Ooh, literally.
3: Yeah, the house that Whitney built. Okay, ooh. And it says Dolly used a portion of $10 million that she invested in directly into a historically black neighborhood in Nashville, Tennessee. And then she said that's the house that Whitney Houston built. And on top of that, her personal offices was in a strip mall in African-American community in Tennessee, where her corporate offices were, that she bought a strip mall, fixed it up, okay? Real talk. Real dope in the community. Dolly Parton, you didn't know that, did you?
5: Yeah, bookmark that, because we're going to talk about that at the end of the show. Bookmark that shit.
4: It's some of us with lots of money that will do that.
5: Bookmark it, Curtis. Bookmark.
3: Okay. In 2020, they asked her, did Black Lives Matter? And she said, of course Black Lives Matter, and then went on to say something to the effect of, and I'm paraphrasing here, why do white people think that our narrow white asses is the only one that matters? Of course Black Lives Matter. A very strong Christian, very devoted to her Lord, ship Jesus Christ. So, you know, shout to Dolly Parton. Rest in peace. You know, I mean, I guess those two will always be synonymous because of that whole situation. But no, don't get it twisted. Dolly Parton was her own singer, songwriter, publishing, in the game, knows what time it is. So, you know, rest
5: that's all love, but Kurt, we don't want no 9 to 5 on the music soundtrack.
4: Ain't no music soundtrack for that.
3: I like that movie. I thought it was a great movie.
5: Don't do it. Reconsider.
4: That's funny because the wife, you said, you know what? I realized I never watched that movie
3: that's
4: before.
3: That's a great movie, yo.
4: She just watched it. Did she? Was like, I just realized I never watched it because you know I had the fucking Dolly Parton run. So anything that she was on or part of, they was putting it out. So, yeah, she actually watched it. She's like, man, I didn't realize I didn't watch that.
3: All right. No doubt. And rest in peace to Cassandra Wilson. Mm. All right. From Jackson, Mississippi. The singer, songwriter, producer, longtime recording artist for Blue Note Records. She passed away. I was shocked because I wouldn't say I'm a Cassandra Wilson aficionado. There's a lot of records that she's on that I appreciate. She obviously worked with everybody in the industry. Too many names to name here, but some notables, Steve Coleman, Wynton Marcellus, and Greg Osby, you know, in and out of that whole Blue Note fam, and actually did background vocals for The Roots on
5: Illadelphia. That I did not know.
3: Wow. Yeah. Really? So, yes.
5: Oh my goodness.
3: So the records are, they're just background vocals. You're not going to hear her prominently.
5: It's all good.
3: On a record called Stepped Away on Do You Want More and One Shine on Illadelph Half-Life, if you're interested. So, you know.
5: There you go.
4: Do you want more?
3: So, yeah. So, rest in peace to those two.

0: Boys, EPMD, and so on and so on. It's like, but not De La. Why is it, in your humble opinions, that we just cannot have more hip-hop groups, and not Wu-Tang, more hip-hop groups that stay together? You're going to say money, that's fine, but I'm sure the Rolling Stones, I'm sure your boy with the tight pants and shit get more money than everybody else in that group, but they stay that group and they tour and make more money. Our folks just can't do it. B, what is it about hip-hop and groups that just can't stay together?
1: Oh, okay. I thought, okay, go ahead. You go ahead.
2: No, I'm sorry. I guess I want to preface that by saying I wouldn't hold rock groups up as the arbiter of...
1: Niggas break out
2: up
1: a lot.
2: What?
1: Break up a lot.
2: What? You know, yeah, there's no...
1: It's groups, period, to me.
2: There's no... Yeah, just groups, period.
1: R&B groups.
2: Yeah.
1: Groups, period.
2: Yeah. So, I mean, think about
0: Temptations
2: this.
0: Temptations even, huh?
1: Everybody. All groups, period.
2: Think about this. Think about this. How many of the original members of the Roots, and not by passing away, but the Roots generally is just Quest and Black Thought.
1: That's it.
2: That's it.
0: Yeah.
2: And the musicians they got up there, none of those musicians were when we were seeing them.
1: We seen Hub and Kamal.
0: Yeah.
2: Right.
0: Right.
2: So, yeah, I don't know about that, B. And it's funny, having just watched that Earth, Wind, and Fire documentary, you know.
0: Yo, old boy was wildin'.
2: Yo, yes, he was. Yes, he was.
0: Wildin', yo.
2: You know what I mean? So,
0: but again, in most cases, somebody in the group is wildin'. And as you said, I guess it's any group.
1: It's any group. That's just group spirit. That's group spirit.
2: Right, right.
0: Y'all ain't nothing. Put out David Ruffin.
1: That's right. This is some fucking weak ass impatience. Ain't nobody come to see you, Otis.
2: Oh, wow.
0: Wow. So, yo, you opened my eyes to it just that quickly. Like, yeah, it's not just hip hop, but you would think that in hip hop, especially the legacy groups, like, you could still be out here making some money. Well, even if you got to do it as a group tour.
2: And it's funny because one of the legacy groups that, you know, it was a lot of money that got left on the table. I remember, you know, Sadat X talking about, you know, the niggas wilding. You know, you got Poobah, he was on some shit, and then Poobah wasn't on no shit. The old boy, he on that crazy ass flat earth shit, and then he can't get the shit together because the niggas can't get passports and leaving a lot of dough on the table and whatnot. Mm-hmm. So, yeah, I don't know, B. I think it's just human nature. It is an interesting concept. It is human nature, but legacy groups. That's a good point because nobody, none of these, the Salts, the EPMDs, none of these people are making money without the group.
0: Right.
2: You know, now EPMD, they don't fuck with each other. They show up.
0: They make that money.
2: They make that dough. Yeah, but they don't.
0: I said black sheep. They like, what happened?
2: You know what I mean? I mean, again, you know what I'm saying? So when we talk about legacy groups, yo, a lot of dough left on the table, man. So,
0: yep. And that's what it's about, getting that bread, right?
1: That's just what it's supposed to be about.
0: but I'm mad because King Killer was messing with my groupie. so we can't do a record together no more.
1: I'm like, man, it'd be silly ass reasons like that. They'd be breaking them up. But also, just be like, to me, I think it more so boils down to just fatigue. You've been around a nigga for this long. After a while, it's like, yeah, people start going to separate ways. The shit we used to have in common, we ain't got in common no more. I no longer like it. I don't like to go to the clubs and chase women. I don't want to do that shit no more. I'm chill at home with my wife, my kids. I'm good. We get together, do a show, okay. But now you mad because you go out and you got the only one going out promoting shit at the clubs and doing all. Nigga, I don't hang out in the clubs.
2: Did you see the Red Man interview? Really, Red and Matt. They're in different groups, but as Red and Meth, they themselves are a draw themselves. And somebody asked Red Man, do you and Meth hang out? What do y'all niggas do? He's like, nigga, I come off the road. I don't fuck with me. He said it just like, I don't fuck with Red. I mean, that's

0: my man, but he got a family. He and then I do me. You know what I'm saying? I don't hang with rappers. You know what I'm saying?
1: There you go.
0: You know, Meth is on the same thing. He's like, I don't hang out with Red Man like that or whatever. He's like, but when we come in and it's
2: do our thing, it's magic when we get together.
0: Yes.
2: That's what it should be. Let's come together, do this magic, make these songs, go out, do these shows, and then go our separate ways. But for some reason, niggas, I don't know what's going on in there, but they just can't do that.
0: Willie D is on point on his show. When Bushwick Bill died, he was like, I ain't go to this funeral because I ain't like that motherfucker. I just did not like him.
2: Them and two Bushwick, just clashed. They had personality clashes, though.
0: And for clarity, he was like, if Bushwick was around, Bushwick didn't like me.
2: Them two just had mutual personality clashes is what that was.
0: Yeah, that was mutual.
1: It's mutual.
0: That was mutual. So, yeah, I know you're never going to get away from the legacy groups or the groups or whatever. You're never going to get away from that. If we're lucky, you know, in the latter years, they come together, you know, let bygones be bygones and do their thing. If we're lucky. But if not, man, only thing you can do is, you know, just remember.
1: Reach over for this vinyl.
0: Yep.
2: Even Salt and Pepper then came back to their senses and shit. And brought old girl back around.
0: Man, shit, they was tired. Bread,
1: yo. They caught hell for
0: that. Yeah, they was tired of that shit. Where's Spinderella? Yeah. That's the first thing out of everybody's mouth.
1: Not the first one, senses. Unfortunately.
0: Well, that's a whole nother thing.
1: Yeah, a whole nother thing. All right. But anyway, you mentioned, let me move on to this next thing. So I get it. It's just, as you say, human nature. There's a myriad of reasons why people don't manage groups well. It is what it is, and I was just curious because to me, I know we brought up the other institutions of music, but I'm talking about hip-hop and why we can't have legacy tours and all that kind of shit. But that being said, you mentioned Miss Parton taking a strip mall and hooking it up in the hood.
0: Yeah,
1: I think you said she spent about $10 million.
0: Well, she
1: of her bread.
0: Yeah. Well, about. She took. Yeah. Well, I don't know if it was exactly $10 million.
1: It's just a number. It's just a number. Okay.
0: Okay. Got you.
1: So I look at that like, and I wasn't gonna. Obviously, I didn't know that. I wasn't aware till you just said it, but it fits perfectly into what I was saying about the hip hop community. It's like we can turn on any social media and see our black celebrities shining. The boxing dude, Floyd Mayweather, with a $10 million watch or $2 million watch, excuse me. I don't want to inflate. But even that, a $2 million watch and about 16 Rolls Royces and Bentleys. But you not, and I'm saying him, but in our hip hop community, we are not giving back like we should, yo. We are not pulling up with the Magic Johnson theaters. We're not pulling up, rolling up into Tretch's Starbucks or whatever. Tretch his own thing, whatever. It's like, what is it gonna fucking take for our folks to stop shining on Instagram and whatever, TikTok, whatever the fuck else, and come realize the community's fucked up and needs the help?
0: Okay, so let me try to answer that. So when you're talking about that type of shit, we can, and I'm going to start here, but there's a similar thing here. It's Queensbridge, you know, partners that the private equity firm that Nas started. And of course there's, you know, the effervescent Jay-Z and E-40 is a huge property guy. Saw a great interview with Daz. Yes. I saw a great interview with Daz Dillinger, who is another cat who is in Georgia buying the hell up out of property and doing things. Hey, look, whatever.
1: He's doing the same thing.
0: Right. The point is that so the celebrity class job is to be a celebrity. When you stop being a celebrity, now you got people who try to straddle that horse. Whether they're successful at that remains to be seen.
1: Killer Mike.
0: Okay. All right. Yeah. Shots fired.
1: T.I.
2: Ooh, wow.
1: And Storm Song.
2: All in the same family, huh?
0: Yeah.
1: Well, I mean, they buying properties and putting people in homes, B. So
0: okay,
1: I mean,
0: but I'm just saying, but I'm talking about the ones who are going to ultimately be really, really successful after celebrity fades. So you're talking about two different disciplines here. You're talking about people who had a career in music, maybe made some money, but had a foundation and a grounding that something else is what it is. Now, music is still a part of that situation. Daz Dillinger, for an example, you know, he had to go to court. He had to sue motherfuckers. He had to force the books to be open. You know, Katz was, you know, ultimately had to give him his money. He did not buy
1: 4,080, nigga.
0: he was not buying Bentleys. He was buying property.
1: Correct.
0: Okay,
1: correct.
0: So do you want, and this is a question, do you want multiple Jay-Z's who, and I still say, puts a lot of fires out but doesn't want to media for it, because you're still, I think, you're still looking for that linchpin of a God-given position to rappers and athletes who God has not given that to, and they are ill-equipped to do that job.
1: All right, so since it was a question, and I want to start with this, just a comment. We are going to stop giving Jay-Z credit for putting out fires that we don't fucking know about.
0: Okay.
1: Well. Jay-Z has enough fucking money to put out big-ass fires that we all see. And not just Jay-Z, but people of that
0: I get you.
1: Wallet.
0: I get you.
1: It's great for the people to get the little fires put out. And I say little because the world doesn't know about them, right? So they little fires. And that's great. But when you have that kind of capital, my G, you can do more than get Meek Mill out of jail. You feel me?
2: Well, my answer to your question is a little more simplified than that. Why we can't get together and build up our own communities.
0: Nigga.
2: And here's the deal with that. Because we... And that's not, again, this is not just a black thing. This is a people thing. Selfish, B. People are just fucking selfish, and it's a me thing. It's the reason why niggas will show up, shine a $2 million watch in your face. It's to show off their wealth. It's to show off what they got. Them.
1: That Gucci, that fake Gucci belt.
2: Right. It doesn't even matter if it's fake or not. Just to show it off, the fact that it's them looking out here looking good. Whether it's fake or not doesn't matter. They looking good out here, and people are noticing them. And it's a selfish thing. People want to do what for them. They don't want to do for other people, because what it is, when you do for other people, you have to have this mentality. And I'm starting to get that mentality, is that when you do something for somebody, you can't expect a thank you. Correct. You can't expect somebody to throw a parade for your ass because you went out here and spent your money to do something for them.
0: You cannot
2: sit here and expect somebody to give you something to make you look so good. Give you a fucking star on the Walk of Fame. Give you a medal on your chest. When you do something for somebody, you do it because you want to help them. You do it because you want to just do it from the goodness of your heart. Because you feel like these people need this help and they need it. They don't even need to know where it came from. A la you saying, fuck that, nigga. If it's a fire, I want to know who put the fire out. To me, even if it's the fucking biggest of fire, they say you got the fucking... The cure to cancer. Do I need my face on a fucking of a bottle of pills that cures cancer? I just gave the money and came up with everybody enough money so they could build the cure cancer. I don't need to be fucking Curtis's cancer cure. I did this to fucking help the world. Okay, not to sit here and be the face of it. I'm not trying to be Trump, my nigga. I don't need my name on everything.
0: No, I'm just saying.
2: Just help, B. If you help somebody, you help them.
0: Listen to this,
2: that's
0: nigga. Not,
2: that's what you're supposed to do. You're helping them. You're not helping your fucking self. You're helping them. So if you want to help yourself, then don't fucking do it. That's what I say.
0: And that's the point that I was getting to about people being ill-equipped to do a God-given job. Because fuck that B. Fuck all that fame. And fuck about knowing that Jay-Z did it. That B, that's not the most important thing. You know,
1: we know that Dolly Parton opened a fucking strip mall.
0: We know that after her death.
2: We know that now. And I just found that out.
1: Other people knew it.
2: I'm not sure some people knew it, but I mean, we just now find she didn't go out here and throw a parade. Did the Grand Ole Opry know it?
1: Is the question?
0: Did
1: the community know it?
2: The community probably did. Yeah,
0: I'm sure they did.
1: That's good enough.
2: There you go.
1: That's good enough.
2: Right.
0: I was about to call a 15-yard clipping penalty on Kurt
1: G.
0: No, I was about to, but yo, he cleaned that shit up because he's right where I am on this. Again, we have to stop asking number one rappers and athletes to be the leaders, because I think that they're ill-equipped to do so. But when
1: in most cases
2: in most cases, because again, what I said, this is selfish. It's a me mentality that they got, and they got it on purpose, because most rappers is a me thing anyway. I'm better than you, I'm this, I'm that, and this. Nigga, you expect that type of mentality to be somebody that's going to want to give back to the community and help people? No.
1: Well, B, here's the crux of where I get all fucked up with it. Because Curtis, you mentioned that, you know, why can't people run away? Because they doing this, that, another. Now, you just got to be intellectually honest with yourself. Most people around the way are just trying to fucking make it.
2: Exactly.
1: You know what I'm saying? They're just trying to fucking make it. So that's why my discussion is the upper wallet folks. Because yes, once it gets done, we need to have an expectation of the community to take care of and maintain the shit, which ain't always fucking promised either. Ask Nipsey Hussle.
2: It's not, B. But the thing is, again, it goes back to what I was saying earlier, B. Even if there's an expectation, there should be no expectation. If I did something,
1: if I
2: build a whole fucking center, I'd spend $100 million on this center that's supposed to help this community, and they fuck it up, am I supposed to be mad about it? I should. I'm not going to be mad about it. I can't be, because
1: it's a tax write-off at that point.
2: I did it to try to help. The fact that these niggas fucked it up, I tried, and that's all it could be. To sit here and be mad about it and talking shit about the community, to me is like, nigga, what did you do it for then? Did you do it for you, or did you do it for them?
1: Well, did you ask Jay-Z that on that stage that night, talking all that crazy shit?
0: Look, but again, I'm just saying,
1: we are in a fucked up situation.
0: Yeah, but I cannot, and I won't. I'm the last cat to defend Ho, but I always give him credit because I know that he's doing that, but he's not. He's never going to pass a purity test on that shit, because
1: he's
0: a fucking rapper, and his wife is who she is.
1: And
2: his wife is bigger than him,
0: right? You know what I mean? So he's never going to pass a purity test. Most people are never going to pass a purity test. Hell, the greatest among us couldn't pass the purity test anyway, because we're all human. You know what I'm saying? But I'm telling you, our eyes have to be fixed on people's spirit. That's where our eyes got to be fixed.
1: You can't see spirit, though.
0: No, but that's why your eyes need to be fixed.
2: You can't see it, but you can feel it.
0: But you're right. That's why you can feel it. Right.
2: Because you know if a nigga come around with you with some fucked up energy, you'd be like, I ain't fucking with them.
1: We was just talking about energy and shit.
2: Yeah, exactly. Yes. But you can feel it. That's what I mean. Energy, spirit, that's all the same thing to me. You can feel when a nigga's around you with some fucked up energy. You can feel somebody that's some genuine love. You're like, oh, yeah, okay, I can feel that.
0: Exactly.
1: No doubt. So the way I see it, though, is, you know, when my young days, I was like, we'll probably never see a black president, and we did. Okay, so maybe at some point before we leave here, maybe we will see our community start to be like, you know what, we got to fucking do better for us. And I'm talking about from the dirt all the way up to the motherfucking clouds. We gotta fucking do better, and maybe we will. I hope for it, and that's all I got.
0: All right.
1: And then closing, because this just popped in my mind as we were talking about Sean again. Somebody told King Killer to shut the fuck up about these stadium tours. You know who that was?
0: Who that?
2: Kanye.
1: That was Kanye. No, we told you to shut your ass up.
2: But we said that, though. At least I know I said it.
3: He did.
1: We did say Kanye.
2: Kanye's one of the ones that could do it.
0: Yeah,
1: he went and proved it, though.
0: Yeah, he did.
1: So I just wanted to. That's my last add to the topics and shit. But that was as soon as I saw that he did that, I was oh, Killer's probably tripping right now. Like, what can he say?
0: Nah,
1: He did it. Meanwhile, Jay-Z overseas with half the curtains, with half this fucking stadium closed and shit. I'm not hating because I can't get 10 people in a motherfucking stadium. So, but
2: you could get 10 in there. I know you can get 10. Niggas more than 10
1: niggas
2: people.
1: Niggas is selfish, nigga. Niggas don't care.
2: You know more than 10 people. You can get 10 people.
1: I know thousands of people, honestly, but that don't mean a damn thing right now.
0: That's what's up. All right, yo. All right. So to close the show.
2: Uh-oh, I thought he was closing. Oh, you got to close too?
1: Oh, no, that's it. That's it.
2: Okay.
1: You know, he about to run you over. You better have him get ready.
0: No,
1: mouse around.
2: Nah. I just slid it around. I'm ready.
0: I wasn't going.
2: Thank you, sir.
1: You know you was about to snipe him. You know.
2: I'm ready now.
0: I have a sullied reputation here.
2: Yeah. It's well deserved, my nigga. It's well deserved. You be throwing niggas under the bus, man. You throw niggas under the bus. This is definitely an earned reputation.
1: Start the show out with your man, E. Color. Start the show out. Revving up and shit.
0: All right, so to close the show, and this is pretty comprehensive, all right?
2: Okay.
0: So, I seen a AI generated. It was AI generated, so take it with a grain of salt. And the title of the joint was Rapper-Owned Labels Are... It didn't say trash. It said something to the effect of not worth the money, something, this, that, and the third. And it went through a couple of labels that really wasn't worth anything. And I found it very interesting. Now, what we're not going to talk about, we're not going to talk about the Def Jams. We're not going to talk about the Bad Boys or the Def Rose.
2: We're not going to talk about the successful ones.
0: No. These are artists-run labels. And how artists-run labels is probably the worst label you can ever do business with. Artists-run labels. Okay. Let me run through the whole situation. First on the list is, speaking of the aforementioned, Good Music. Kanye, it's a terrible thing, you know. And yeah, he did his concert and he brought Big Sean out there after being on Nori's podcast saying the worst thing he ever did was to sign Big Sean, and he just shitted on Big Sean. But then at a stadium tour, he got Big Sean marching up there like a oofy doof. Never do business,
2: doof.
0: Yeah, like
1: so who's that on, Kanye or your boy Sean?
2: Put it like this. This is what I'm gonna say. I'm gonna say two things. It's on Kanye and Big Sean, and it's the opposite way. It's on Kanye for being the asshole for doing what he did to start with. But it's on Big Sean to have something that I don't have, enough to be able to forgive this nigga, enough to even stand next to him without wanting to punch him in his face, to actually stand next to him and be like, you know what, I'm going to get this money and do this show.
0: All right, let me keep it moving. Young Money. Obviously, Lil Wayne label, but it was nothing but just a ridiculous money exercise for Birdman.
1: Laundromat.
0: A lot of people, yeah.
2: Laundromat for Birdman.
0: Basically, all it was a laundromat for Birdman. All right, as we keep it going, OVO, Drake, puts out a lot of music, right?
2: But how many artists he's putting out?
0: Yeah, but nothing is successful on. That's a graveyard label. Okay, that's it. You know what I'm saying? People running around with that owl shit on and shit. But that shit is unsuccessful. All right?
2: No, it's very successful.
0: Well,
2: but it's one artist. it was almost like Rockefeller if you was without Kanye before Kanye blew. Jay-Z was pretty much the only thing moving units over there.
0: That's kind of a good point. I didn't put them on the list. Maybach Music Group.
1: Ooh.
0: Ross B. It's crickets over there.
2: Yeah, it is now.
0: It's crickets over there.
2: They had a small window.
0: They had a small window, but again, it's an artist.
2: They had Wale your boy from Philly.
1: Meek Mill.
0: Yeah, it's an artist-run label.
1: Fattrell or whatever that cat
0: artist.
1: From DC.
0: Yeah, B, but I'm saying, see, there you go.
2: Fattrell, damn, did he put an album out? I know he was over there.
1: No, he went to jail. Negative. He went to jail.
2: Oh,
1: where
2: damn.
1: Where he do an album. Mm-hmm.
0: All right, and I'm going to run through the last four. Obviously, a lot of people would think very, very highly of this artist-run label, No Limit. okay? I say what? It was...
2: That nigga was very... He was pushing a... Nigga, I'm going to tell you like this. We should give fucking Master P the Sanitation Award. Because that nigga pushed a lot of garbage on niggas.
0: Yes, he did.
2: And they bought that shit.
1: Oh, Diff is going to be texting you, nigga.
2: That's okay. But you know it's what? Okay, but it's a lot. Niggas was out here just buying the covers on that shit, B. They was spending a lot of money buying it because that shit was shiny. Because a lot of that shit was trash.
0: Hey, you know what? Yeah, art. The content, but the covers were absolutely art worthy. So
2: yes.
0: Yes. All right. G-Unit. Again.
2: You know what, B? I'm gonna give you know what. I'm gonna have to step back on this one.
0: Okay.
2: Oh, I might have to fight a little bit here.
0: Okay.
2: Uh-oh. Only because the quality of the niggas that G Unit put out was not bad. Other than Yayo, he was just not my cup of tea. But the rest of them niggas could really rap.
0: Lloyd Banks, okay, I'll nice. Give you that. Young Buck, I'll Young give Buck's you that, nice. Too. Yeah, I'll give you
1: the,
0: that.
1: The Game?
2: Nice.
0: Oh, yeah, okay.
2: I got to push back, B. I got to push back on that.
0: I'll give you that.
2: 50, we all know he was nice. He was doing what he was doing.
0: Okay, all right. And last on this particular list is Shady, your boy Eminem.
1: Oh, jokes.
0: Graveyard over there,
2: yeah,
0: B.
2: Yeah, D12.
0: B.
2: Yeah, Royce. Was Royce ever signed to him? I don't know if Royce was signed.
1: I don't think Royce was on there.
2: I think Royce was just his friend.
0: Obie Trice.
1: But your boys from New York, from Buffalo, was on there, wasn't it?
0: Slaughterhouse.
2: Slaughterhouse was on there,
1: yeah,
2: yes.
1: Slaughterhouse was on there for sure.
0: Yeah. Yeah. So, just...
1: You gonna skip over the Buffalo Cats?
0: B, no.
2: You had
0: this
2: West
0: is
2: Side gunning them over there for a second. Yeah,
0: for a hot minute. But it just lets you know, artist-run labels are just... not good to do business with, and you should never do it.
1: Artists already got jerked by their folks, and they figure, well, let me get some money, a la Pebbles.
2: Let me jerk somebody because I got jerked. Yeah. But in that mentality, I never understood. Like, B, you understand what this is. You know how it felt to get jerked, and then you're going to do it to somebody else?
0: You guys are amazing. You know why? Because you set up the final person on the list, and you set him up lovely. J. Cole in Dreamville.
2: Not J.I.D., not Jid.
0: So check it out. Check it out. Your boy J. Cole got his 100% publishing from Dreamville from whatever commercial entity he was dealing with. And you know what he did? He gave every artist on Dreamville money, enough money, that they could just be artists and never work again.
1: Damn, Jerry Heller.
2: My nigga.
1: Here's a check.
2: I could fuck with him on that level.
0: J. Cole
2: at least spread the wealth.
0: He did.
1: So should he be lumped in the paddy wagon with them other labels that you mentioned?
0: Well, that's why when you guys set him up like that about getting jerked and being on labels niggas, that's thank you. J. Cole didn't do that.
1: They say my neighbors think I'm selling dope.
2: Neighbors think I'm selling. That track is crazy, B.
0: So that's why. So again, I would say never sign artist-run labels, but I guess if you can get a chance to work with those folks over at Dreamville, at least you'll get money.
1: Yeah, because are they making music? They got money, but are they making music still? I know J.I.D., I know he's gotten busy and he's made some incredible music, but any of them other cats?
0: I don't know about that.
2: I don't know about that.
1: Didn't your boy from North Carolina have a label too? The producer. I'm tripping right now.
2: Oh, yeah. Night Wonder. You're talking about, what is the name of his label?
0: Oh, Jamila.
2: Jamila, yeah.
1: Yeah, Jamila.
0: Again,
1: yeah,
0: B.
1: I heard he was getting jerked too.
2: I don't know if he was jerking them. I don't know what was going on over there at that Jamila joint. But I know old girl just put out an album, Rhapsody. That shit
1: yes,
2: is special.
1: Sir.
2: That album is special,
1: yes,
2: B.
1: Yes.
2: I'm going to tell you right now.
1: Killer, if you ain't listened yet, you better.
2: That shit's in my top five right now. Right now, for the end of the year, top five.
0: I'm going to be totally transparent. I haven't listened.
2: Top five, my nigga.
0: I'm still listening to Ransom, but I'm just saying.
1: Oh, my Jesus.
2: Oh, my goodness.
0: Okay. Ransom. All right. See, I'm still listening to that.
1: Well, since we're talking about female, don't forget that Shay Noir shit, too.
2: Nice. Yeah, females gonna get a few spots this year.
1: Yes, sir.
2: I guarantee you, two of them is gonna get in there. That yes, Shay Noir joint gonna get in there, and definitely old Jamila, Miss Rhapsody gonna get in there.
0: Okay,
2: because that album is top five right now.
1: So fucking incredibly, yo. Her shit, her stories are just amazing, B. Anyway.
0: All right. So last topic on the Hip Hop Digest, and I know we're running crazy long, but it's been a while. It's been a long time. All right. So check it out. This is a quiz. It's a pop quiz. 12 questions in rapid fire. Okay.
2: We got to answer in rapid fire. Okay.
0: 12 questions in rapid fire.
2: We got to each answer, or it just doesn't matter who answers?
0: Well, it doesn't matter who answers.
1: It's Family Feud, nigga. Okay. Just hit the button and say the same thing.
0: All right. Here we go. Okay. Now, we just got done talking about artist-run labels that are not good to work with. We're going to do labels, okay? Classic hip-hop labels from a cross-section, okay? So, I'm going to run... Name artist on the label. I'll give a synopsis, and we'll keep it moving.
2: So
1: What are we doing?
0: Your name, okay? Your job. I'll say the labels. Your job is to say artist on the label. Have to name the whole label.
2: Just as many as we can name.
0: Probably just the biggest ones on the label. All right. Okay. Here we go. Sleeping Bag Fresh. Artist on the label.
2: EPMD.
1: EPMD.
0: Good one.
2: Mantronix.
0: Two. You got it.
2: Joyce Sims.
0: Good. Boom, boom. Oh, wow. Very good. All right. And the last one, I'll answer, but you would have got Just Ice.
1: Not Tila Rock. God damn.
0: No.
1: Tila Rock was on the label. He's over there.
0: Cool, you're right. Cool. All right. Okay. Here we go. Four from Broadway. Name the label. Name the artist. Four from Broadway. Easy.
2: Eric B. and Rakim.
1: That's the top one.
0: Okay.
1: Four from Broadway. God damn.
2: That's the only one I can think of.
0: There's one more big one.
2: Oh, shit.
1: Sleeping Bag.
0: No, Four from Broadway.
2: Since this is rapid fire,
0: I'm going to give it to you. X-Clan.
2: Oh, wow.
0: Okay. And
2: I totally forgot they was on that one.
0: Right. And X-Clan and a Stereo MC's outfit from London, but they're low-hanging fruit. Okay.
1: Over there on the side. That's a different limb.
0: Right. No doubt. Four from Broadway was a division of Island Records, which got bought out by Polygram. Well, Polygram bought Island Records. They say for $300 million. I don't think it was that much. But anyway, what happened to that label. All right, next label. Easy. This is Ground Ball. Cold Chillin' Records.
2: Everybody that was down with Marley Marl.
0: Okay. Ding, ding, ding. And that's the answer.
2: Everybody was down with Marley Marl.
0: Yes, that's the answer. Okay. I'm not going to run through that. But Cold Chillin' Records was obviously, you remember the line, something about being a Cold Chillin' Warner Brothers. But eventually, that 5-year deal ran out. Their situation went. They had a quick 2-year deal with Epic Street. That shit all went to hell. I think Sony Music owns that entire catalog now, I think. Hmm. All right. Next. Okay, here's another Ground Ball. Again, a classic. It started out as just a disco label, but you wouldn't know it. Profile Records, go.
2: Run DMC.
1: Run DMC.
0: Okay, one.
2: Was it Ice Cube over there?
0: No.
1: Profile. I can see the label. I definitely can see the names.
2: It's okay. Right over here.
0: Ding, ding, ding, ding, ding. Okay, time is up. This is rapid fire, so I'm going to run them for you. Okay, Rob Bass and Easy Rock, DJ Quick, Poor Righteous Teachers.
2: Yes.
0: And for you dinosaurs, the one-time Park Hardcastle Rainforest.
2: Yes. Yes.
0: All right. No doubt.
1: 19. You pop quiz, my G.
0: All right. Yeah, B, I'm trying to tell you, man. Just get your game up here. All right. Next, pop quiz. All right. West Coast representing Delicious Vinyl. Go.
1: Young MC.
0: Yes.
2: Tone Loc?
0: No. Yes. You got two.
2: Dang it. But they was messing with Dilla. Lab Cabin, California.
0: You got it. Three.
1: Hieroglyphics?
0: Three. No, he got it. Ding, ding, ding, ding.
2: What was the name of the group, Lab Cabin, California?
0: I got it. I'm going to answer for you. Time is up. All right? Okay, you already said it. You said the two, but what you talking about is Far Side.
2: Far Side.
0: And one more, Brand New Heavies.
2: Brand New Heavies was over there?
0: They were on Delicious Vinyl, yes.
2: Damn.
0: All right. Damn. Now, this right here. This right
1: Save
0: here.
1: Best for last.
0: This is no, B. This is rapid fire here.
2: Def Jam.
0: Okay, negative.
1: Oh, Lord.
0: Negative. Okay. It's only two people on the label. Only two that you're going to be able to name on the label.
2: Okay.
0: All right. Saltra Records. Go.
2: Oh, Fat Boys.
0: Ding. One. And the other one you won't be able to name. Time is up. Royal Clash, the group who put out Radioactivity.
2: Yeah, I remember that. Oh, yes, I can see the label now. I can see the label. I can see the label. Yep, I can see it now, yeah.
0: All right, no doubt. All right, now this particular label was distributed by EMI, eventually got bought out, but it's a classic hip-hop label. All right, Wild Pitch Records, go.
1: Wild Pitch, Gangstar.
0: One.
2: I can see his name.
1: Wild Pitch.
2: Jerry the Damager.
0: Okay, time is up.
1: No, Main Source.
0: Okay, very good. I'll let you sneak it in. That's it. Okay. Very good. All right, so you named the big two. The others on the label was the UMCs and Chill Rob G.
1: Yes.
0: All right,
1: yes.
0: Wild Pitch. All right, no
2: doubt. Jerry wasn't over there.
0: Negative.
2: Wow, okay.
0: Negative. All right, here we go. The next one was distributed by Atlantic Records Distribution. Again, ultimately, I think their catalog is owned by Atlantic. I'm pretty sure it is. But First Priority Music. Go. Ding.
1: Damn. First Priority.
2: MCMI. People call me Milk.
0: Yes. Very good. That's one.
1: Ice Cube wasn't on First Priority?
0: Negative.
2: He's on Priority.
0: Time is up. Y'all should have got this. First Priority. MC Light. Audio 2 already named and Positive K.
2: Right, because her brothers was part of the damn Audio 2.
1: Yeah.
2: Yes, MC Light.
0: Shout out to Nat Robinson, no doubt. All right, here we go. All right, here's for you South aficionados. Cats is probably wondering, I'm going to use labels from the South.
2: What you going to say? Tony Draper.
0: All right, this label was distributed by Relativity Records, and eventually the catalog was bought by Sony. Suave House Records.
2: Tony Draper.
0: Very good. But you didn't name the artist on the label. Let's go. You got three to name.
2: Suave House, that's on 8-Ball, MJG.
0: One.
1: Fat Pat? Project Pat. No?
0: Time is up. All right, 8-Ball and MJG already named, South Circle and Big Mike.
2: Big Mike!
0: Yes.
2: Damn.
1: Mm-hmm.
0: All right, here we go. Classic New York house label, but found themselves dealing with hip-hop.
2: Black Moon!
0: B, relax!
2: I can see the haircut.
0: Distributed by Atlantic Records, and you would be wrong on that.
2: Okay,
0: Big Beat Records, go.
1: Big Beat, god damn.
0: Big Beat Records.
2: You got me.
1: I'm out the whip.
2: I'm out the whip, B.
0: All right, and Junior Mafia. Artifacts. Oh, hell
2: no. I would have never got that. Artifacts, okay. I didn't know that.
0: Double X Posse.
2: Ooh, I'm not going to be able to do it.
0: Yes. And for you House Records, Jomanda, Make My Body Rock. Big Beat Records. All right, we're coming down. We're coming down the home stretch. All right, we're going back to the West Coast. Okay, distributed by Priority, owned by Sony. Crazy. This you should be able to get everybody on the label. Ruthless Records, go.
2: Shit, that's the whole NWA. Okay,
1: yeah, NWA. DOC.
0: Yup.
1: Fucking.
0: You got two
2: Michelle
0: more.
2: A.
0: Yes, Michelle you got one more. No, you got two more. Time is up. Okay, who you miss? Bone Thugs and Harmony and Above the Law. You got everybody else. That was a good one.
1: We would have gotten to that if we'd had time to study.
0: No study. This is rapid fire here. This is to test your molly. All right, this is the last one. Now, I got a quick story about this, and then we'll get out. Tommy Boy Records, but don't name. Give you a chance to think about it. Don't name yet. Tommy Boy Records. This label was bought in the mid-90s and had a 50-50 deal with Warner Brothers Records, all right? By 2002, Warner Brothers bought 100% of the catalog. That's what had De La Soul all jammed up, and I named one.
2: You gave us one.
0: Yeah, I gave you one. I'm sorry.
1: That was the obvious one.
0: Right. But everybody thought that Tom Silverman was the snake, but he was the snake. But he was the snake. But as it turned out, Tom only got $10 million for all of Tommy Boy. The snake got eaten by the snake. Mm. All right. So here we go. Name Tommy Boy, except for De La, name Tommy Boy Records artist. Easy. You should get this ground ball.
2: Planet Rock.
0: That's one. Yes.
1: Soul Sonic Force.
0: Yeah, well, that same thing.
2: Same record.
0: Yeah,
2: same record.
1: Well, I would say I'm looking at Johnson Crew.
2: Okay. Okay.
1: But if you're gonna lump them all in, then so be it.
0: Okay.
2: Okay. You said De La. Let's go. Naughty by Nature.
0: Yes, that's one, and you got two more. Ding, ding, ding. Time is up. Who?
1: Was Queen Latifah on there?
0: She was on there, but I didn't. That's a bonus, but she was on there. Very good. Yes.
2: You got the bonus question. Yeah, you got the bonus question. We win. Right. Ding, ding.
0: So who you missed was Coolio and Digital Underground.
2: Wow.
1: Oh, wow.
0: Yeah.
2: I wouldn't have got Coolio.
0: Yes. They was on Tommy Boy.
1: See, I was thinking East Coast.
2: East Coast, yeah.
0: So, anyway, I want to give a shout out to two artists who were on that list and were the only two artists that I could think of that worked for more than one of those labels.
2: Two artists?
0: Yes. First, I want to give a shout out to, and I didn't name him, I want to give a shout out to Master Ace because he was on Cold Chillin' and Delicious Vinyl.
2: Yes, he was. I remember him on Delicious Vinyl.
0: Right. And I want to give a shout out to Above the Law, who I did name, were on Ruthless and Tommy Boy.
1: Yeah.
0: So shout to those people. That has been your hip hop label rapid fire. It took me a minute to come up with all that shit. I'm going to try. It is going to be smaller next time. Maybe five or six labels rapid fire. Look forward to it.
1: I think we did.
2: I thought I was jumping the gun. I thought he was going to say nervous. But I was like, oh, okay.
1: Yeah,
2: he
1: nervous.
2: Said house music label turn with the hip hop. I was like, oh, that's like nervous.
1: I thought he was going to say, what was that? Yeah, nervous. Yeah, I thought he was going to say nervous because that's a whole lot of
2: Black Moon
1: stuff
2: and
1: in
2: all
1: there.
2: That shit came out of there.
0: Nah, but don't get it twisted, man. Big Beat got a lot of classic house records on it. Yes, sir.
2: Nervous is still putting out joints.
0: They are. Yep.
1: Yeah.
0: So, all right, that has been an extended Hip Hop Digest. I wanted to end it on a fun note, like a game show note.
2: Okay, we need to try to make that a regular.
0: I'll try to. I burnt up through a lot of labels.
2: You got a billion labels over here.
0: Yeah, no doubt, but I don't think you guys, unless you get your study up, going to know some of these labels.
2: Well, test us, though.
1: Please throw them out there.
2: Throw them out there, son.
0: All right.
2: And the beat goes on.
0: Okay.
1: Boom.
0: All right, no doubt. All right, Kurt G, are we ready
2: for Peter
0: and Matt, the digital freaks?
2: Yes, sir. Shout out to my man, Mr. E. Green over there.
0: All right.
2: I got my list up. I'm ready.
1: Okay.
2: All right. This week brought to you by Pete. Shout out to Pete. Rome Street, sock it to my pocket. Rome Street. That sounds like a damn blaxploitation film.
1: Yeah,
2: Rome
1: it does.
2: Street, sock it to my pocket. And then brought to you by Matt. It's Mondo Slade, Game Genie. That's Mondo Slade, Game Genie.
0: All right. That's what's up. All right, yo. This is a great show.
2: Yes, sir.
0: I had fun.
1: I mean, ain't they all? Talking about.
0: That was a great show because, again, like I said, I had fun. That rapid fire shit was fun.
1: We should have been broke up. We done been in this shit 20 years. We should have been broke up. What are you talking about? That shit is great.
2: We should have been broke up before we even got on here.
0: Shit, I'm going to check that bank account. Shit.
1: King Killer ain't giving no turkeys to the community.
2: Niggas ain't giving back.
1: You got to get a new car.
2: Ain't that the truth?
0: I know, right?
2: I need gas money, nigga.
0: And I ain't. Hey. And I ain't happy
1: mortgages
0: about it.
1: Mortgages ain't paying themselves.
2: Hell no.
0: All right, peace. We'll see y'all when we roll next through.
1: Holla at your mans and them. Shout out to everybody listening.
2: One.

0: 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Or hip-hop? 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

a mandarin. I spent 2 years of my life together with you. It has been the happiest of my life to lose you now, Hurst, deeply. So I want to try a little something special to let you know how I feel.

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3: This is a story of the men that worked on the rail. Using the tools of the trade, Chicago, Illinois, Gandhi Dancer. This story is about rattling bones.
4: My name

Breaking ground, digging graves, swinging a 9-pound hammer jack, setting spikes all day, laying out steel track for that hell on wheels life.

0: Now, the rest of the story. 11 years after Charles Lindbergh's historic transatlantic flight, a 31-year-old pilot named Douglas Corrigan also flew the Atlantic. He insisted, unintentionally. Doug Corrigan was a mechanic at the Northrop Corporation Aircraft Works in Inglewood, California, and when his summer vacation time rolled around in July of 1938, he decided to take an airplane trip in his own airplane. He had procured the craft at an auction 6 years previous for $900. It was a second-hand Curtis Robin monoplane with an old Wright J6 engine, a real flying crate, top speed about 95 miles an hour. Anyway, Doug thought it might be fun to take Lizzie, that's what he called his plane, to fly her from Los Angeles to New York. Doug's friends saying good luck were thinking goodbye. But at least there'd be ground under him all the way. In an emergency, he could land if he had to. So Doug and his rickety flying Lizzie took off from Los Angeles and headed east. But Lizzie didn't want to come down out of the clouds. For 2,700 miles, she stayed aloft. And roughly 27 hours later, she and Doug had landed safely at New York's Roosevelt Field. There were some raised eyebrows, but no spectacular publicity accompanying Doug Corrigan's non-stop journey coast to coast. It had been a pleasant experience, he said, but now he must return home. At dawn the next morning, Doug informed the manager of the airfield that he was going back to California, and clearance was granted. Doug boarded his faithful Lizzie, and once more they took off into the blue yonder, but then he disappeared. What I mean to say is that all day and all the next night there was no trace of Doug or Lizzie. By the following morning it was official. Douglas Corrigan was missing. It was well into the second day and an ocean away that an American plane was spotted streaking over Belfast, Ireland. Ireland. And yes, it was Lizzie and Doug Corrigan. An hour later, they'd found their way to Baldonnell Airport near Dublin, and among Doug's first words as he opened the cockpit door were, "Where am I?" Informed, he expressed surprise, saying he'd hoped he had returned to California. "I must have flown the wrong way," they heard him say. Of course, when the American press learned what had happened, they gave Doug a nickname. "Wrong Way," they called him. "Wrong Way Corrigan." And despite the skeptics, Doug stuck to his story, claimed he'd set his compass incorrectly, insisted he and Lizzie had climbed up into the clouds beyond the sight of land or sea, and next thing they knew, they were in Ireland. Do you believe it? Well, maybe you shouldn't. Because the year previous, in 1937, Doug Corrigan had applied for permission to make a solo transatlantic flight. But after inspecting his plane, old Lizzie, the Bureau of Air Commerce denied permission, told Doug he could not fly the Atlantic Ocean because his plane would never make it. Only now you know the rest of the story.
1: Visitors left the Cochrane House with all sorts of nice things to say, and with particular compliments on the handsome chinaware. But Joe Cochran faced a problem of which dinner guests were entirely unaware. For after each of these sumptuous soirees, the household servants, in washing the delicate china plates and cups and saucers, inevitably would break a certain number, sometimes a considerable number of them. And Shelbyville was not Chicago, not New York City. If the Cochrans wanted to replace their shattered dinnerware, they had to send away for it, and such replacements by mail would take months. In the year 1886, after a formal dinner, particularly costly in broken china, Joe decided that enough was enough. The inventor went out to the shed behind the family home with some tools and some wood and some wire and a great big copper boiler and invented the automatic dishwashing machine. Really? Invented the automatic dishwashing machine that you're using right now. In that original model, individual wire compartments were made for saucers and cups and plates of various sizes. The wire carriers were fastened to a large wheel in the waterproof copper enclosure. A motor turned the wheel. If it sounds familiar, it's the same dishwasher that you use right now. Hot, soapy water gushing inside? Well, the result, of course, was to launch a domestic revolution. Joe Cochran's incredible labor-saving invention was patented in December of that same year, and 7 years later, the dishwashing machine would achieve the highest honors offered by the Chicago World's Fair. The best mechanical construction, durability, and adaptation to its line of work, said the citation. There were numerous models on the market, a small inexpensive one for home use that operated by a single hand pump. There was a huge power machine suited for use in large restaurants and hotels. In 20 minutes, hundreds and hundreds of plates could be cleaned and polished without breakage and more beautiful than by hand. And for this, the world owed and still does the genius of Joe Cochran. Great-grandchild of steamboat inventor John Fitch. Also related to prominent Illinois politician William Cochran. You see, Joe Cochran, about whom I've been telling you, who got so impatient with the broken dishes that Joe Cochran insisted on inventing the automatic dishwasher, that was the politician Bill Cochran's wife. The inventor of the dishwashing machine more than 100 years ago was Josephine Cochran. And now you know the rest of the story.
2: Now, the rest of the story. It was a class assignment at Stuyvesant High School. Write down what you want to do with the rest of your life. Well, Jim thought a moment, and he wrote Big League Baseball Player. But then, reflecting on how few hopefuls ever make it to the majors, he added these options. Boxer, or farmer, doctor, or, maybe, be a philanthropist. Well, had anybody at the time suggested Jim consider becoming a chorus girl, the person who proposed that would have expected a fist in the face. But this is the rest of the story. After school, and late into the night, Jim did everything in his power to supplement the meager family income. Particularly now that Dad was dead, every dollar counted. So he took a job as a copy boy for the New York Sun. He worked as a bouncer at a local pool hall, as a book custodian at the public library, as a bellhop at the Friars Club. Jim even worked telephone switchboards and sold excursion tickets for the Hudson River Day Line. And he wrapped gift packages at Wanamaker's department store. Often Jim's odd jobbing would keep him up until 3 in the morning, but he still managed to do his homework and to be at school at 8 a.m. 5 days a week. And yet, of all of the jobs that Jim considered, of all of the hard work he was willing to do, working as a chorus girl had never once crossed his mind. Then one day at Wanamaker's, a fellow package wrapper asked Jim, "Can you dance?" Jim answered that he could do the Peabody. Almost anybody could. Then this co-worker told Jim that there was an opening for a dancer at Keith's 81st Street Theater, and they were offering $35 a week. Jim dropped the package in his hands, and the blood drained from his face. $35 a week! A fantastic amount of money in those days. Why, Jim could support his mother and himself on $35 and still have money to spare. And with that, Jim was out the door. It was only after he'd reached the theater on 81st that Jim realized there was an audition standing in his way, and Jim could not dance. Dozens were trying out. Jim stood at the end of that long line of talented troopers backstage, and he watched them closely as one by one they went out to do their stuff. They were all asked the same question, "Can you dance? Can you sing?" And their answers were always the same, a confident, "Sure, I can." But Jim could not dance, and he could not have sung Sweet Adeline if there'd been a gun at his head. And yet somehow in the next however many minutes, Jim would have to learn. And he did. With intense interest, he studied every move the others made. When nobody was looking, he tried to imitate their dance steps. Most remarkably, when at last it came his turn to audition, Jim impressed the show's producers enough to land the part. And only then did Jim learn that he was to appear in drag as a chorus girl. Oh, he took the job. It meant $35 a week. and to the rest of us, it meant decades of entertainment that we would never have enjoyed otherwise. And now you will never forget the vaudeville debut that led to one of the greatest careers in show business history, nor the 15-year young singer-dancer who could neither sing nor dance, Jimmy Cagney. Jimmy Cagney! Only now you know the rest of the story.
0: Now, the rest of the story. Sid was barely 18, year and a half of school under his belt, and there was about one job in the entire city of New York for which he was perfectly qualified, dishwasher. So, Sid was a dishwasher. It was an ideal occupation in other ways. For instance, meals were free. Sid would work one restaurant one day, then return to the employment office for placement in another restaurant. Eventually, Sid tired of his professional transience and decided to get a steady dishwashing job, so he picked up a newspaper and turned to the want ads. There were plenty of jobs for unskilled workers, including dishwashers, but on the page opposite Dishwashers Wanted, there was an ad which had been placed by a small theater. Actors Wanted. Actors! Now, Sid had always enjoyed the movies, had been inspired to become a cowboy through what he had seen on the screen not many years before, but the thought of actually working as an actor had not occurred to Sid until now. So he went down to that little theater, spoke to the manager about the ad, and the manager said he would give Sid a try. "You're an actor?" the gentleman asked. Sid said indeed he was an actor. So he was given a script and sent up to the empty stage and instructed to read from page 13. Well, of course, you know that Sid had never opened a script before in his life. Quite in fact, and because of his meager education, Sid could barely read at all. So after a few interminable moments of stumbling over the simplest of words, he heard the manager slam down the script from the darkness beyond the footlights. An angry voice followed. "Did you have to come in here and waste my time like this?" Then the manager walked up on stage and took Sid by the scruff of the neck, and as he was throwing the frightened boy out the door, he offered these words in parting, "Why don't you get a job as a dishwasher?" Well, Sid did return to dishwashing, but after he had earned enough money, he went back to the little theater from which he had been so rudely ejected, and humbly he asked if he might pay for acting lessons. Okay, first he would have to audition for drama class. So Sid memorized two paragraphs from True Confession magazine, auditioned with those, and was eventually admitted only because there were too few boys in the class to begin with. Yet regardless of the imbalanced quota, Sid, barely literate, evidently inarticulate, was expelled from the class after 3 months. Now he was a two-time failure, an undereducated dishwasher bitten by the acting bug. But the only way now he could stay close to his dreams was to take a job at that little theater as an after-hours janitor. And he might have kept that job for the rest of his life, except for one thing. Sid's virtual illiteracy concealed the fact that he really was talented. And because that talent was ultimately recognized, the world has forgotten what you've just heard. Because Sid, the teenage boy qualified only to wash dishes, the unskilled laborer who just happened to notice a newspaper ad for the American Negro Theater, the inarticulate aspiring actor twice rejected by that company, he became Sidney Poitier, whom everyone would agree became one of America's most articulate actors. Only now you know the rest of the story.
1: Now, the rest of the story. It was summertime in Kansas City, Missouri. A 9-year young Wally was on the porch playing with the toys gathered there. Nothing could have fascinated the youngster more. His favorites were a wind-up car, which he could make go very fast up and down the planking, and a toy train, with all sorts of cars between the engine and the caboose. Yes, the train was his most favorite of all. But there was just one thing about the toys on the porch. They were not Wally's. Neither was the porch, nor the home to which it belonged. The people who lived in that house, including the child who truly owned those toys, Wally had never met. Wally had never wanted to leave the farm. It was all his father's idea. With the money left over from auctioning the property, Dad bought a newspaper delivery route. The paper was the Kansas City Star, and the price of the route, at $3 per customer, was $6,000. So Wally's dad was demanding of his delivery boys, most of all Wally himself. While the other fellows earned $3 a week, Wally, for the same and sometimes more work, received nothing. "I feed and clothe you," was Dad's excuse to his son. There were two deliveries a day, the Morning Times and the Evening Star. It meant getting up at 3:30 every morning and venturing out in pouring rain or blinding blizzard. It meant depositing each paper inside the storm door in damp or winter weather. It meant placing each paper under a brick when there was the slightest wind. To discourage his delivery boys from flinging their newspapers, Wally's father forbade the use of bicycles, and so it was that Wally would trudge through his route of many dozens of houses carrying his papers in a sack, seeing all of those homes much grander than his own up close, because the family was anything but well off. Wally got only practical presents for birthdays and Christmases, clothing and the like, never any toys. So, when Wally came to this one particular house on his newspaper route, he would always hesitate for a long moment, gaze up at the wide porch and the big front door with a tinge of longing. Some very fortunate youngster lived in that house, Wally could tell, for occasionally during spring and summer mornings the child's toys would be left out on the porch. Out of convenience or neglect, marvelous toys, miniature cars and trains, and so, whenever he felt particularly bold, little Wally, who had no toys of his own, would stop and play in the dawn's early light just for a while, and then he would carefully leave the toys in precisely the same positions in which he had found them. Someday he promised himself he'd have a toy train like the one that belonged to the little boy he'd never met, even if he had to grow up to get one. One day Wally grew up, and because he did, each generation of children ever since has had a happier, more wonder-filled childhood. For those who knew anything about him personally, knew that Wally, cartoonist and creator of the world's most fabulous amusement parks, Walt Disney, had a particular passion for miniature trains. And now, of course, you know why. For now, you know the rest of the story.
3: Old Uncle Ned had troubles all his own. He had an old yellow cat that wouldn't leave home. Tried everything we knew to keep the cat away. Even gave it to a preacher going far, far away. But the cat came back, cat came back. Thought he was a goner, but the cat came back. He just wouldn't stay away. Now the cat had company one night out in the yard. Someone threw a bootjack and they threw it mighty hard. Hit the cat behind the head and gave him quite a fright. Then along come a brook rat and knocked him out of sight. But the cat came back, cat came back. Thought he was a goner, but the cat came back. He just wouldn't stay away. Now the cat was a terror, so we thought it was best give him to a fella who was headed out west. Train went around a corner and it hit a broken rail. Not a soul aboard that train lived to tell the tale. But the cat came back, the cat came back. Thought he was a goner, but the cat came back. He just wouldn't stay away. Then we gave him to a fisherman with a dollar note. Told him to take him up the river in a boat. Tied him in a sack with a rock that weighed a pound. Then we had to drag the river. The fisherman was drowned. But the cat came back, the cat came back. Thought he was a goner, but the cat came back. He just wouldn't stay away. And we gave him to a fella going up in a balloon. Told him to leave him with the man in the moon. The balloon, it bursted, and everybody said, 10 miles below, they picked the man up dead. But the cat came back, cat came back. Thought he was a goner, but the cat came back. He just wouldn't stay away. Now the farmer on the corner's gonna kill the cat on sight. Loaded up his shotgun with nails and dynamite. And he waited in the garden till the cat came around. Seven little pieces of the man was all we found. But the cat came back, cat came back. Thought he was a goner, but the cat came back. He just wouldn't stay away. Yeah, the cat came back, cat came back. Thought he was a goner, but the cat came back. He just wouldn't stay away.
2: Now, the rest of the story. Life magazine was always interested in photographer Horace Bristol's feature ideas until today. The downtrodden, editors asked incredulously, pictures of hopeless, homeless people? Oh no, too depressing, one said. Not newsworthy, said another. And still a third explained that a full quarter of Life magazine's circulation came from street sales, and that glamour outsold the gutter every time. Horace asked the editors to reserve their judgment on the concept, at least until they'd seen the finished piece, and they did agree. So now the already considerable reputation of the young photographer was on the line. This photo series would have to be more than a good magazine documentary. It must be a full-fledged photographic essay worthy of publishing as a separate book. Horace honed his concept. A picture may be worth 1,000 words, but a picture plus 1,000 words would be even better. That's what his documentary needed. Captions, a text to accompany the stark visual reality of the poor and the destitute. But where to find the caption writer? Horace picked up the phone. He called a directory assistance. The operator gave him the name and number of a possibility, Johnny Ernst. And Horace called that number. Ever done anything like this before? Horace asked of the young writer. Johnny said, well, no, not exactly. But he could learn. So the two men began their odyssey into the land of the lost. Johnny was a little scared at first. After all, these were dangerous times. Intruders in dark alleys might get beaten up or even killed for their trouble. Horace Bristol did his best to reassure Johnny. After all, if the series turned out as compelling as he envisioned it, the risk would be well worthwhile. And during the few weekends that the two spent together in this pursuit, they took food with them to feed their hungry subjects, stew and meat, rice and beans, sacks of flour, loaves of day-old bread from the local Safeway. Johnny talked to the unfortunates. And, of course, Horace took pictures, nearly 2,000 pictures, and only then, after 7 weeks of work, did Johnny back out of the project. Horace was incredulous, but he was also confident that his photographs, full of poignancy and pathos, could speak eloquently for themselves. He was wrong. Life looked at the spread and said no go, and the painstakingly produced pictures fell off the world into oblivion. It was with little more than chagrin that photographer Horace Bristol would recall this fact in the years to come. For you see, his caption writer collaborator did not discard the scribblings. The scribblings made during their excursions. He wrote them up as a novel that would help him win the Nobel Prize. Until today, you've never learned of the weekend adventures of Horace Bristol and the writer he found in the phone book, John Ernst Steinbeck. But now you will never forget how the American masterpiece was born, Steinbeck's saga of the great exodus from Oklahoma's Dust Bowl, called Grapes of Wrath, because now you know the rest of the story.

Now, I'm a fellow with a heart of gold, with the ways of a gentleman, I've been told, the kind of a feller that wouldn't even hurt a flea. But if me and a certain character met, the guy that invented the cigarette, I'd murder that son of a gun in the first degree. Of course, ain't because I don't smoke myself, and I don't reckon they hinder your health. I smoked them all my life, and I ain't dead yet. But nicotine slaves, they're all the same at a betting party or a poker game. Everything's got to stop while they smoke that cigarette. Smoke, smoke, smoke that cigarette. Puff, puff, puff, and if you smoke yourself to death, tell St. Peter at the Golden Gate that you hate to make him wait, but you just gotta have another cigarette. In a game of chance the other night, old Dame Fortune was doing me right. The kings and the queens just kept on coming around. I caught a full and I bet it high, but the bluff didn't work on a certain guy. He just kept on raising and laying the money down. He'd raise me and I'd raise him. I sweated blood, I got to sink or swim. He finally called, didn't raise the bet. I said, ace is full, pal, how about you? He said, I'll tell you in just a minute or two, but right now I just got to have myself a cigarette. Smoke, smoke, smoke that cigarette. Puff, puff, puff, and if you smoke yourself today, tell St. Peter at the Golden Gate that you hate to make him wait, but you just got to have another cigarette.

0: The other night I had a date with the cutest little gal in these 50 states, one of them high-bred, uptown, fancy little dames. She said she loved me, and it seemed to me that everything was about like it ought to be, so hand in hand we strolled down Lover's Lane. She was oh so far from a chunk of ice, and our smooching party was going real nice. To help me, Hannah, I think I've been there yet. I give her a kiss and a little squeeze, and she said, Tex, excuse me, please, but I just gotta have a filter cigarette. Smoke, smoke, smoke that cigarette. Puff, puff, puff, and if you smoke yourself to death, tell St. Peter at the Golden Gate that you hate to make him wait, but you just gotta have another cigarette.
1: Now, the rest of the story. Shortly before the birth of the century, a Lithuanian teenager named Lena Himmelstein arrived by steerage in New York City. Lena Himmelstein. As did so many young girls starting fresh in this brave new world, Lena went to work in a sweatshop at Lispenard Street, a lingerie factory. Her wages, $1 a week. In 4 years, she had mastered English, was an accomplished seamstress, had increased her salary to a weekly $15. And then Lena met David, and her life began. David was a young Brooklyn jeweler. He owned his own store, and when he and Lena married, she quit sewing to join him in the jewelry business. February 3, 1900, their son Raphael was born. The future had never seemed so bright. But this is the rest of the story. Not long after Raphael's birth, his father began coughing, and 6 months later he was dead. Tuberculosis. In that brief time, the expenses incurred through David's illness had wiped out the couple financially. There was no jewelry store, no money, just a 20-year young widow and her newborn son facing the world alone. And the only item of Lena's possessions of any material worth at all were a pair of diamond earrings. They had been David's wedding present to Lena, and now they were all that she had. Lena pawned the precious diamond earrings, and the money she received for them was barely enough to cover the down payment on a sewing machine of her very own, which she then bought and brought to her tiny apartment on West 112th Street, and there Lena used the skills that she had learned in the sweatshop. She created tea, gowns, negligees from the finest silks, the most delicate laces, and in time she'd earned enough money to return to the corner pawn shop to diamond earrings. What happened from then on is well known in the fashion industry, about how the young woman who was expecting a baby came to Lena requesting what became one of the first maternity outfits anywhere, and about how Lena, confronted with the challenge of opening her first bank account, nervously wrote her first name, not L-E-N-A, but mistakenly she wrote L-A-N-E. And she was too timid to correct the error, so the pseudoname stood, as it stands to this day, representing the biggest special-size clothing business in the nation, with stores in every major market. But now you know how it all began, as a story of a love found and lost, and that special gift, the diamond earrings, the little treasure from which the fortune grew, the wedding present to his wife from David Bryant. Of course you would recognize Bryant's bride, Lena, as Lane Bryant. Only now you know the rest of the story.

Now, the rest of the story. M.R. was a 21-year young inmate at San Quentin, tossing restlessly in his cot after lights out. He'd set foot on the road to prison years before. It had started with petty theft and bad checks, and then stolen cars, finally got himself drunk and tried to knock over a roadhouse near Bakersfield. And that's what brought him a stretch in the joint. By now, there had been several months, long enough to see it all. He'd seen one con kill another over a simple insult, yet another inmate purposely scalded to death in the prison laundry. And the more such he saw, the more he wondered whether he'd ever see the other side of those tall gray walls again. So, M.R. was lying awake that night, tossing and turning, trying to fight off every thought but the plan at hand, because although in 13 years there had not been an escape from San Quentin, come sunup, M.R. would have his chance to do just that. You see, in the prison furniture factory, inmate craftsmen had been making a desk for a judge's chamber in San Francisco, an enormous desk, weighed about 1,500 pounds. Next morning, it was due to be picked up and trucked out. But what prison authorities did not know was there was room in that huge desk for two full-grown men to hide. One of the cons already booked for passage was Jim Hendricks, known to his buddies as Rabbit, and the other, that's right, the other was M.R. Rabbit liked M.R., did his best to talk the younger con out of escaping. The elder, serving 2 5-to-life sentences back-to-back, felt that he had nothing to lose, but M.R., well, he'd be out in a couple of years. The risk wasn't worth it. But M.R.'s mind was made up. He'd been over and over the plan in his mind. He was sure there was no way it could fail. And it did not. The judge's desk was picked up on time. The prison gate opened wide for the delivery truck. The getaway car was waiting near Oakland Bay Bridge. And so Rabbit became the first con in 13 years to break out of San Quentin. And M.R., he stayed behind. Funny thing, he was all set to go. He was looking forward to his freedom, but at the last moment he got cold feet and turned it down. Weeks later, a highway patrolman stopped Rabbit for a minor traffic violation. Rabbit panicked. He shot the officer dead, and not long after that, they caught Rabbit and sent him to the gas chamber. Now, had M.R. escaped with Rabbit, he'd probably have been there when his buddy pulled the trigger, and that would have made him an accessory. But instead, when Rabbit ran, M.R. stayed and served his time to a parole 2 years later. And he went straight. It would have been so easy to sneak out in the judge's desk. But when M.R. came to the crossroads, he chose the right road. He lived to build the career which has thrilled country music lovers ever since. For more than 40 years, you have been humming the tunes of M.R., Merle Ronald Haggard. That's right, Merle Haggard. Only now you know the rest of the story. Now, the rest of the story. Joe stared at the floor as his agent, carefully searching for the right words, began. "How can I say this?" John Michael John said. "You've had a good career, some respectable movies, theater, club dates. I've been along for the ride and proud of it, but Joe..." The agent was struggling. "Joe, you're washed up. You're finished. I can't do any more for you. It's time we parted." Joe didn't say anything for what seemed a long time. He just sat there staring at the expensive carpet in the posh office of this well-dressed executioner. Sat there thinking how tough it was to get old. So...

Bring out much shoe leather in Los Angeles pavement, Joe found his way to Will Morrissey, who signed him to appear at the Orange Grove Theater, $50 a week. Terrific salary in those days. But the kick didn't last. The show closed a few weeks later, and before long, Joe was living day to day on little more than boiled rutabagas. And then out of the blue, as often it comes, the big break. A movie deal with Fox Studios. The picture was called Not to Be Trusted. Some big names on the marquee. Joe's character was a cigar-smoking con man, the partner of a jewel thief who winds up getting caught and sent to jail. Joe's performance attracted the attention of a casting director at Vitaphone in Burbank, and they were planning to make a movie called Orchids and Ermine. Okay, said the director, so you can act, but can you do song and dance? Joe, a vaudeville veteran, remember, had come prepared with straw hat and cane. He bowled him over in the casting office. And the movie was a hit, big enough to convince Super Agent John Michael John to represent Joe. And that's when some good times followed. But it was Joe himself who began to tire of it all. The routines were getting old. The typecast gripe weighed down like an anvil. And then came that ugly day that his agent called him into the office to say goodbye. No hard feelings, Michael John had told him as he was walking out the door. Yeah, Joe called back, no hard feelings. Maybe there weren't. Maybe it was better this way. At least that's what Joe told himself as he returned to the world of boiled rutabagas that he'd fought so hard to escape. It's a common story, really. More common a thousandfold than the occasional saga of success in that business of show that will tolerate nothing less. But now whenever you think of the tarnished tail side of that shiny Hollywood coin, you will remember the day in 1926 that a talent agent who thought he knew what he was doing dumped an old trooper named Joe Ewell Jr., whom you know as Mickey Rooney. Utterly washed up, he said, as an entertainer. A has-been at age 5. But now you know the rest of the story. Now, the rest of the story. Chicago, y'all just think your streets are tough today. In the roaring 20s, the brothers of the hood really knew how to get it on. I mean, these gangs were gangs. You think today's journalists are hard-hitting. Wait till you hear what one Chicago newspaper man did in 1925. I'll bet you would not have done it. I'll bet you would not have called Rudolfo Danquangola nasty names in print. You see, Rudy had whole mobs behind him, eager to do his bidding. And here was this editorial writer for the Chicago Tribune, denigrating the immigrant who had dared to take over, even making fun of his Italian name, saying things like somebody should have quietly drowned him years ago. Well, I ask you, how does the notorious Rudy Danquangola take such disrespect? He writes a letter specifically to the newspaper editor, the one who had slandered him. He wrote, quote, "The above-mentioned editorial is at least the second scurrilous personal attack that you have made upon me, my race, and my father's name. You slur my Italian ancestry. You cast ridicule upon my Italian name. You cast doubt upon my manhood. I call you in return a contemptible coward, and to prove which of us is the better man, I challenge you to a personal test. I prefer this test of honor to be private, so that I may give you the beating you deserve." End quote. Well, the Tribune made no comment on the matter after that, nor did the offending editor ever come out of hiding. In fact, to this day, nobody knows who he was or what happened to him. One can only imagine. But the really incredible part of all of this is that when Rudy's threat appeared elsewhere in print, a writer for the New York Evening Journal decided personally to defend the honor of his fellow newspaper man, and that writer was Frank Buck O'Neill. And Buck O'Neill came out and challenged Rudy Danquangola to a fist fight. I told you these were rough, tough times. Anyway, Rudy was in New York on business, so he enthusiastically took O'Neill up on his offer.
They met in the quietest place they could find, the roof.

garden of the Ambassador Hotel. Now, newspaper man Frank was a rather good boxer, but I want to tell you, when he felt Dan Quangola's fist land on his jaw like an anvil, he knew he was in trouble. No, there were no goons to defend their boss, not on either side. And when it was over, though Rudy had clearly won, both men walked away with each other's respect. It's difficult to envision such an era these days, even for those who recall it. But once upon a time, an Italian-American, not a gangster, but a movie star, had to defend his ancestry and his manhood in a brawl, even though the only mobs he bossed were millions of women. Of course, you know that notorious sheik of silent films. You know him as Rudolfo Dantanguola? Well, not exactly. You remember him as Rudolph Valentino. Only now you know the rest of the story. Now, the rest of the story. Could it be true that we were to have had more Mozart? After all, he'd given us, what, 23 operas? Hundreds of other vocal works, both secular and liturgical. Hundreds of orchestral compositions, including 48 symphonies, 58 concerts, virtually innumerable additional works, sonatas and fantasies, fugues and rondos, minuets, variations, divertimenti, duets, trios, quartets, quintets, and on and on and on. Wolfgang Amadeus Mozart was among the most prolific composers who ever lived. Could it be that he had written even more than we had known about? Well, this is the rest of the story. In 1793, 2 years after Mozart's death, a Danish music club in the city of Odense purchased a symphony, the manuscript of a symphony in A minor, 3 movements long, and signed simply Herr Mozart, Mr. Mozart. But somebody in the Odense music club was apparently sufficiently impressed with the work to begin copying the manuscript, and yet for some reason this transcriber quit after 4 measures. Thus have only the first 4 bars survived as intriguing evidence of Mozart's A minor symphony, for shortly thereafter, the precious original manuscript was lost. In fact, the music had found its way into the cellar of the county hall, where it was stored among comparatively worthless manuscripts, and even after the local council cleaned out the basement storerooms and presented the dusty manuscripts to the Odense Orchestra in 1943. Even then, 150 years later, nobody realized that a priceless treasure was somewhere in the pile. It was not until 1982 that the Odense Orchestra librarian finally began sifting through that pile of paper and discovered the A minor symphony, its title page crisp with age, but autographed by Mozart. The librarian's first thought was that he'd found the work of another Mozart. Experts would have to be consulted. The world's finest musicologists were apprised and tantalized. They converged to study the manuscript. It was not possible, was it? Yes, the composition bore the unmistakable mark of Mozart's genius. But with no date indicated on the manuscript, it would take many weeks of musicological detective work before the authorities could confirm their suspicions. It took 6 months, and at last the experts were able to determine the A minor symphony was indeed composed by Wolfgang Amadeus Mozart. Apparently late in the year of 1764. The manuscript is unmistakably authentic, and still it's hard to believe. A masterwork lost and found, that happens. But the date is the incredible part. For in 1764, the date ascribed to this full-fledged 3-movement symphony for violins, cello, double bass, oboes, bassoons, and horns, in 1764, the great Mozart was only 8 years young. And now you know the rest of the story.

song. He had an old yellow cat that wouldn't leave home. Tried everything we knew to keep the cat away, even gave it to a preacher going far, far away. But the cat came back, cat came back. Thought he was a goner, but the cat came back. He just wouldn't stay away. Now the cat had company one night out in the yard. Someone threw a boot jack and they threw it mighty hard. Hit the cat behind the head and give him quite a fright. Then along come a brute rat and knocked him out of sight. But the cat came back, cat came back. Thought he was a goner, but the cat came back. He just wouldn't stay away. Now the cat was a terror, so we thought it was best give him to a fella who was headed out west. Train went around a corner and it hit a broken rail. Not a soul aboard that train lived to tell the tale. But the cat came back, the cat came back. Thought he was a goner, but the cat came back. He just wouldn't stay away. Then we gave him to a fisherman with a dollar note. Told him to take him up the river in a boat. Tied him in a sack with a rock that weighed a pound. Then we had to drag the river. The fisherman was drowned. But the cat came back, the cat came back. Thought he was a goner, but the cat came back. He just wouldn't stay away. And we gave him to a fella going up in a balloon. Told him to leave him with the man in the moon. The balloon, it bursted, and everybody said, 10 miles below, they picked the man up dead. But the cat came back, cat came back. Thought he was a goner, but the cat came back. He just wouldn't stay away. Now the farmer on the corner's gonna kill the cat on sight. Loaded up his shotgun with nails and dynamite. And he waited in the garden till the cat came around. Seven little pieces of the man was all we found. But the cat came back, cat came back. Thought he was a goner, but the cat came back. He just wouldn't stay away. Yeah, the cat came back, cat came back. Thought he was a goner, but the cat came back. He just wouldn't stay away.

Man, what's going on? Why can't I deal with this? Mother, stop fighting with Dad. Why do you have to be like this? I'm so confused in this household. Constant arguing. Why can't this be a happy home?

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1: Well, I woke up Sunday morning with no way to hold my head. That didn't hurt. And the beer I had for breakfast wasn't bad, so I had one more for dessert. Well, I fumbled in my closet, threw my clothes and found my cleanest dirty shirt. 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I'd smoked my mind the night before with cigarettes and songs that I'd been picking. But I lit my first and watched a small kid playing with the can that he was kicking. Then I walked across the street, caught the Sunday smell of someone frying chicken. And Lord, it took me back to something that I lost somehow.

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And I stopped beside a Sunday school and listened to the songs they were singing.

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And there's nothing short of dire that's half as lonesome as the sound of a sleeping city sidewalk and Sunday morning

0: Now, the rest of the story. 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His dying wife has left him. He's sitting in an upper floor apartment, his head in his hands, the cries of two infant children searing his soul. He is otherwise utterly alone. Pushing 50 and professionally preoccupied, he cannot care for his young son and daughter by himself. He can scarcely attend to his own needs. He is, in a word, desperate. And if any one attribute could generally account for his predicament, it would be that he all his life has been unlucky in love. And it's odd because Al was what we used to call a good catch. First of all, he was handsome. He had a powerful physique, a jutting chin, dramatic eyebrows, and a sweeping handlebar mustache, which was quite fashionable in his day. He also had an important government job and an impressive uniform to go with it, so Al could have had just about any girl he wanted. And, in fact, he did. But despite his eligibility and the number of women who so vigorously sought to put it out of its misery, Al just could not seem to find romantic happiness for long. The problem was not impatience to commit himself. Al was 36 before marrying for the first time, and then it was to an experienced, stable woman, a widow considerably older than he. She, Anna, did, however, contract tuberculosis. And when she became an invalid, Al began searching elsewhere for comfort. And he didn't have far to look. One of his numerous affairs, more serious than the rest, was a waitress named Fanny who worked in the same inn where Al and Anna lived. You talk about a mixed-up mess of a man. Meanwhile, Al attempted to provide full-time care for his ailing wife by summoning his teenage niece, Clara, to come live with them. But the indiscretions of her husband became too much for Anna, and so after 7 years of marriage, she sued for a legal separation. That left the way somewhat clearer for Al and Fanny, who set up house and began having children. They married officially 3 years later when Anna died, but guess what? Within a few months, Fanny came down with tuberculosis and was sent away to recuperate. She would live only a few months more. Al, you see, was unlucky in love, as were the women who loved him. And illness aside, the misfortune was mostly of his own design. But this, Al determined, must change. With two motherless babies to nurture, he must reorder his life, must find a responsible woman to look after them, preferably a wife. And this time would be different, the middle-aged Austrian customs inspector promised himself. This time he would issue something lasting and something of value from his heretofore disheveled existence. This time, he vowed, his luck would change. So Al once again summoned his young niece, Clara, to his side. And eventually he proposed to her and married her. And together they gave each other and the world a child, named Adolf Hitler. Unlucky in love? Oh, yes. Only now you know the rest of the story.
1: Now, the rest of the story. Mr. Payne always looked forward to his brother's visits, but since Mr. Payne lived in Flat Rock, Kentucky, and his brother lived 70 miles away in Georgetown, Ohio, they saw each other very seldom. Until one day, the brother from Ohio showed up on Mr. Payne's doorstep. So happened that a Georgetown neighbor, a 15-year young boy named Liss, was accustomed to making long trips in his two-horse carriage to Chillicothe, to Maysville, even to Louisville and back. There was no problem, Liss had offered, to take Mr. Payne's brother to Flat Rock in his carriage. And the three had a nice visit. During that visit, young Liss fell in love with Mr. Payne's horse. Well, he was a fine-looking saddle horse. All that weekend, the Payne brothers noticed the boy noticing the animal, and after a while, Liss got up the nerve to propose a deal, a swap for one of the teenager's carriage horses. Mr. Payne confided that his saddle horse had never worn a collar before. "What makes you think he won't spook in harness?" the man asked. Well, Liz proudly related to him that he'd worked with all kinds of horses since he was small, plow horses, wagon horses, and sleigh horses. He knew what he was doing, and the trade was made. It was only later, long after his weekend guests had departed, that Mr. Payne learned the rest of the story. His brother and young Liz were several miles on their return carriage trip to Georgetown, the new horse now paired with the old one, when suddenly a big dog came running at them, barking furiously, and the horses bolted. Within 100 yards after they had outrun the dog, Liz managed to stop his team. It was only after they had resumed their journey that the trouble started, for the new horse, the saddle horse Mr. Payne had never harnessed broken, was yet to be. With neither provocation nor warning, he kicked hard a couple of times and tore off down the country road, practically dragging his veteran harness mate, to say nothing of his terrified passengers. Well, up ahead and just beyond the place where the road turned sharply, there was a ravine, and it was a sharp drop-off, more than 20 feet straight down, and Liz had no illusions about the team making that turn voluntarily. It was only through skill and experience and just enough luck to make up the difference that the boys stopped the runaway horses on the very brink of certain death for all of them. And this, Mr. Payne's brother later wrote to him, was the incredible part. Young Liz brought that team back to town without further incident by taking his handkerchief and blindfolding the skittish horse, and thus calmed and still guided by the reins, he completed the journey at a leisurely pace. It was the teenager's resourcefulness that had impressed Mr. Payne's brother, the same resourcefulness that one day would serve his nation. And yet, in retrospect, it was that brush with death that narrowly averted disaster at the edge of a Kentucky ravine that may have made the difference some 4 decades later, when the alternatives were slavery and freedom. The world has forgotten the Payne brothers. When Liz recalled the incident many years later, he neglected even to mention their first names. But you remember the teenager called Liz by his mother Hannah, the young man who almost paid with his life for hitching a saddle horse to a carriage as Ulysses S. Grant, General Grant. And now you know the rest of the story.
2: Peru, Indiana. It's 75 miles north of Indianapolis. In the 1890s, that was the heart of corn country. The town population was 1,500. The trains didn't even stop there. Grandfather was semi-retired in the town of Peru, and grandfather was $7 million rich. As family patriarch, especially as one so well endowed, he could afford to be autocratic. For example, he dictated his grandson's future. His grandson would attend Harvard Law School and become a lawyer, and that was that. Sometimes the little fellow would say things like, "When I grow up, I'm going to be an acrobat." His mother would smile. Grandpa didn't smile. Grandpa would say, "You're going to go to Harvard Law School. You're going to become a lawyer." So early in life, the youngster reconciled himself to that idea. Grandson completed his undergraduate studies at Yale, 1913. Grandfather seized the occasion to remind the young man of an earlier promise. The day he received his degree in law, he would also receive 1/6 of his grandfather's fortune, more than $1 million. And the young man entered Harvard Law School. And this is the rest of the story. Not very far into the first semester, some of the students put on a little show. It was an informal thing, mostly social. Faculty was invited. The young man from Peru, Indiana, was invited to participate, happily accepted. His mother had taught him to play piano when he was very young. He enjoyed entertaining his friends whenever the opportunity arose. And now it so happened that a gentleman named Ezra Ripley Thayer was present for that student performance. And Mr. Thayer was dean of the Harvard Law School. Well, Mr. Thayer heard the Indiana boy play the piano and heard him sing. And when the performance was over, he, the dean, took the young man aside. Now, this is the dean of Harvard Law, Dean Thayer, and these are his precise words to the young fellow, quote, "I want to tell you something that may injure your self-esteem, but I think it best for you. Frankly, your law marks, meaning your law grades, are abominable. You will never be a lawyer. But your music is very good indeed. I suggest that you switch over to the excellent music school that we have here and say nothing about it to anyone. And thus they will be gaining a talented student and we will be losing a wretched one. Well, the young man followed Dean Thayer's advice. He had never really wanted to become a lawyer in the first place. He was attending law school only to please his grandfather. And even if it meant relinquishing that promised graduation present of $1 million, the young man knew he'd be happier as a musician. When Grandpa finally discovered that his grandson had abandoned law, he was furious. "Tinkle the piano with your wish," the old man growled, "but don't try to make a career out of it." And to emphasize his point, he summarily reduced his grandson's allowance to about 1/5 its former sum. Grandfather died in 1923. He left his grandson $1 million anyway. But surely he never imagined how the whole world would be richer for his grandson's decision to quit law school in 1913 for the boy from Peru, Indiana, who risked disinheritance just so he could go on playing the piano and writing his own songs. The young man who laid down the law was Cole Porter. And now you know the rest of the story.
1: Now, the rest of the story. Pete's group was finished. Pete knew it, the boys knew it. The only one who seemed uncertain on the subject was their agent, who now scrambled furiously to pick up the pieces from their latest and greatest failure. It had a dream audition for Decca Records. Most singing groups never see the inside of a recording studio, much less a studio that prestigious. Pete's agent had said, "Look, this is the big leagues. Give them a variety, some standards, some of your own stuff, too." So Pete and the boys gratefully obeyed. It had been a long, cold 10 hours in the van driving to the big city that New Year's Eve. They even got lost in a blizzard along the way, and that night after reaching their destination, Pete's group wondered about sightseeing in the snow, but all they could think about was their audition the following day and the huge career that would inevitably result from it. Pete and the boys belted 15 songs in the allotted hour on New Year's Day. Hiding their nervousness as best they could, they sang "The Sheik of Araby" and "September in the Rain," "Red Sails in the Sunset," and "Till There Was You." And when the session was over, they left the studio more positive than ever that they were destined for greatness. The verdict from Decca Records came almost immediately thereafter, and the answer was no. Oh, there were reasons. Too many to enumerate, among them no talent, no originality, and groups like this are on the way out. Pete and the boys were at once brokenhearted, and their agent said, "Don't worry, there must be a mistake." He was right, and they'd all made it together. And that's where you met Pete's agent, scrambled to pick up the pieces. He returned to Decca, demanded to meet with the head of the company's A&R department. He was shoved into a sales manager's office instead. "You got to reconsider my group," the agent pleaded. The answer was still no. "Give my boys a contract and I'll personally buy 3,000 copies of their first single," the agent. The answer was still no. It was at that moment that the agent realized that where Pete and the boys were concerned, the answer would always be no. But he couldn't tell him. Not yet. To make it look good, he must hit all of the other important recording companies first: Columbia, HMV, Philips, Pi. And Pete's agent did, yet everywhere he went, the answer was always the same, and the answer was no. The disappointment was too much even for Pete himself. He left the group, and the dream died. Almost. For once upon a time, on the last day of December in 1961, four youngsters piled into a van and plowed through a heavy snowstorm for the privilege of being supremely disappointed. But now, whenever you hear one of their songs, you may picture them roaming the frigid city streets on the brink of disillusionment. In those times before drummer Pete Best bade them goodbye and made way for Ringo. That's right. Decca, Columbia, HMV, Philips, Dye, all of those big-name recording companies unequivocally informed agent Brian Epstein that there was simply no future for a group called the Beatles. Only now you know the rest of the story. Now, the rest of the story. All day Tuesday, April 19, comic illustrator Robert Seymour labored over a single engraving. And that evening, when at last the job was complete, Bob put the muzzle of a shotgun in his mouth and blew his brains out. And so at 36, died one of the most popular humorous artists of his generation. Reports of the tragedy included the inevitable remarks about artistic temperament, but there was something more to it than that, of course. Robert Seymour was particularly adept at sports satire, so his publisher was delighted when Bob said he'd like to illustrate an entire book on the subject, specifically humorous drawings depicting the misadventures of amateur sportsmen. Now, running captions were customary for such picture books, so Bob's publisher hired a hack writer, a 24-year young newspaper man named Charles John Huffam. But apparently this hack started worrying about quality and began making suggestions to the publisher, and the publisher liked them, and pretty soon the concept of Robert Seymour was being pushed aside to make way for a slew of new ideas. Well, when Bob found out, he couldn't believe it. His intended broad comedy had been replaced by wit and warmth and subtle satire. But worst of all, this young upstart who had been hired to sprinkle a few words over Bob's artwork was now insisting that the illustrations be incidental, subordinate to the newspaper man's story. Well, the artist fumed for a while. Then he swallowed his pride. He would do his best to please his publisher. But for the first time in Bob's life, his best was not good enough. In fact, a few of the engravings in the first batch were so distressing that the anxious publisher proposed a conference to iron out the differences, and the three of them, publisher, artist, and writer, would meet for drinks the evening of Sunday, April 17. It was the first time the established, distinguished Robert Seymour had met this junior-grade wordsmith who had trampled his brainchild. But as he listened to the fellow talk, this courteous, handsome, enthusiastic, decidedly brilliant young man, the older man could not help but feel he was fighting the dawn itself. Even the publisher was smiling. Bob expressed his displeasure with the subversion of his own ideas. Even as he spoke, his words rang hollow. And that night, the three men parted company with the appearance of cordiality. And yet, 48 hours later, the artist killed himself. His last engraving was entitled The Dying Clown. And so did one man's tragedy make way for another's triumph. The young journalist finished the book on his own. As the result, the Pickwick Papers catapulted its author from obscurity to literary stardom. I know. History records that once upon a time, there was a gifted artist humorist named Robert Seymour, and that in April of 1836 he died by his own hand. Or was he merely accidentally annihilated by the emerging genius of Charles John Hutton Dickens? The Charles Dickens. Anyway, now you know the rest of the story.
2: Now, the rest of the story. In 1660, a regiment of the Croatian army visited Paris. Their reputation had preceded them. Long recognized as skilled and determined fighters, only recently they had repelled a ferocious attack on their homeland by the Turks. So now they're in Paris, showing off, you might say, and Parisians, predictably, admired them. There was a rumor that the Turks had been heavily favored in this recent battle, that the Croats had fought and won against impossible odds. And then somebody whispered about the Croatian army's secret defense, something each of the soldiers wore. Magic armor. Incredibly, at least according to the story circulating in an intrigued Paris, the Croatian military had discovered a miraculous means of warding off enemy blows with a magic armor. Now, probably it wasn't too long after Cain clobbered Abel that mankind started thinking about how to protect himself in a fight, and we know that 5,000 years ago, armed Egyptians were armored. The protective material they wore was actually multi-layered fabric.
3: Fabric and especially treated hides were used as armor in battles for many centuries thereafter by the Mycenaeans and the Greeks and the Assyrians and so on. The invention of chain mail by the Celts, about 600 B.C., was the next major advancement in protective warwear. However, some 2,000 years would pass before warriors would don the gear we now recognize as shining armor. During the 16th century, armor became highly specialized. There was armor for war, and there was armor for jousting, and there was armor for ceremonial displays, and armor for parades. And along came the Croats with their magic armor, armor that could stop a sword, as none ever before, or at least that was the Croatian claim. And Paris was absolutely delighted by it, especially by the appearance of this magic armor, so brightly colored. You understand then why it wasn't long before admiring Parisians copied the Croatian soldiers, and the people of Paris began making and wearing magic armor of their own. And thus was born a tradition. For the Croats believed that a potentially fatal blow to the throat could be deflected by an apparently fragile talisman, a simple, colorful neckerchief made of fine linen, little more really than a knotted scarf. But to the French, it suggested a brand new, exciting sartorial style. And the French named that style, in honor of the people who had inspired it, a Croat, they called it, in French, pronounced cravat. Yes, I do mean to say that what began as lucky linen worn by Croatian soldiers, the marvelous mystical armor a gentle breeze might have swept away, became a tradition we now take for granted as the necktie. Only now you know the rest of the story. Now, the rest of the story. It was a part-time job, slapping hamburgers at Billy Skugas' diner across the street from the high school. 16-year-old Les, a struggling C student at South High, needed all of the part-time jobs that he could juggle. Les was there behind the counter this one day when he noticed a well-dressed man lingering suspiciously at the candy display. And after 15 or 20 minutes of this, Les finally stopped what he was doing and said, "May I help you?" Well, the stranger walked up, leaned over the counter a little, and uttered the words that would ring in the boy's ears forever after.

0: She had married the first time when she was only 20. She had barely embarked on her honeymoon when the man who had promised to love and cherish her was humiliating her, threatening her, beating her. The abuse lasted nearly a year before Dorothy bundled her newborn infant in her arms and fled forever. And so it was through clenched teeth that young Les, standing stunned behind the counter at Scougas' diner, answered tersely, "I'm working," and he turned away. But Mr. King beseeched the boy that he needed to talk, and Mr. Scougas, who could not help overhearing, said, "Go ahead, kid, I'll finish up here." So Les, his brain still reeling from this unexpected intrusion into his young life, went off with the well-dressed stranger, and they got into a shiny new Lincoln automobile in which an attractive woman was waiting, and she was introduced as Mrs. King. The couple had been married 10 years, the stranger explained, and they were parents of a small daughter. Their home was a grand ranch near Riverton, Wyoming. Over lunch in the town's nicest restaurant, Mr. King came quickly to the point. He was sorry about the lost years that stood between him and his son. He wanted to make up for it somehow. "Come live with us in Wyoming," Mr. King said. "I promise you'll have everything you ever wanted." But Les remembered hearing about another promise this man had once made and had quickly broken. And then he remembered another man, a poor paint salesman, who had married his mother and loved her as she deserved, and more remarkably still, who had loved and encouraged young Les as the best of fathers would. The boy's choice was a simple one that afternoon, and he made it quickly, shunning the opportunities Mr. King had offered. For this person across the table may have been his father, but the kind, constant, incomparable fellow at home was his dad. Until today, you never met Leslie King, Jr., the 16-year-old who went back to slapping hamburgers at Scougas's in the spring of 1930. But you recognize instead the self-reliant man, that self-reliant boy became, that boy who one day took with him to the presidency of the United States the name he proudly received from a humble paint salesman in Grand Rapids, Michigan, Gerald R. Ford, Jr. And now you know the rest of the story.
1: Now, the rest of the story. Once upon a time, in the Russia of another century, there were two men. Both were educators. Ilya was principal of a small-town grammar school. Fyodor was principal of the high school in that same town. Ilya and Fyodor had more than admiration and education in common. They were both fathers of April-born sons. Fyodor's boy was a preschooler. Ilya's was already a teenager, a student at the high school where Fyodor was principal. There is every indication that these two devoted friends had a mutual agreement that if either should die, the survivor would look after the other's son, would become in every respect his godfather. Well, one day Ilya passed away. And sure enough, when the will was read, Fyodor was named as legal guardian of his friend's teenage son. As in all Russian stories, it seems there is a potential for confusion. The names, the personal interrelationships, I'm going to try to uncomplicate things as much as possible by focusing for the moment on one relationship, that of Fyodor, the high school principal, and his godson, Vladimir. You remember Vladimir was a student at his godfather's school, an excellent pupil, by the way, a real scholar. Fyodor was terribly fond of him, enormously proud of him. At 17, Vladimir was preparing to graduate. Fyodor was naturally eager for the boy to continue his education. A bright future was stretched before Vladimir when suddenly an older brother got into trouble, and a lot of trouble. In fact, he was implicated in a plot to assassinate the Tsar. Vladimir had nothing whatsoever to do with it. Still, no credible university would admit even the innocent brother of such a criminal. And thus were Vladimir's hopes dashed, almost. For it was then that his godfather Fyodor came to the rescue. He wrote a letter to the administrators of Kazan University, a glowing recommendation of his godson. The lengthy plaudit said in part that Vladimir was first in all subjects, and neither in nor out of school, by word or deed, had he ever once caused his

0: teachers or the school authorities to be dissatisfied that his religious upbringing was apparent in his exemplary conduct. Well, so compelling were those words and so respected was the man who had written them that young Vladimir was promptly accepted by the university. Who then could have imagined the rest of the story? You'll recall that Theodore, the high school principal, had a son of his own. He was at this time 6 years young. His name was Alexander. Precisely 30 years later, after the fall of the Romanov dynasty, he, Alexander Kerensky, became premier of Russia. It was his government, which was toppled in October of that same year, 1917, by the so-called Bolshevik Revolution, led by his political enemy, his own father's beloved godson, Vladimir Ilyich Ulyanov. Of course, you remember Vladimir by his adopted alias, Lenin. Lenin. Only now you know the rest of the story. Now, the rest of the story. J.C. was a talker. I mean such an intriguing talker that folks used to say, J.C., you'd make a good lawyer. Well, he became one day, prosecuting attorney. And he was still a young man. Right into his lap fell the litigation of a lifetime, the sort of a dream case upon which entire legal careers sometimes turn. You remember Cornelius Dolabella, the governor suspected of all that graft and corruption back in the 70s? Well, J.C. was the young attorney chosen to prosecute Dolabella. The investigation prior was lengthy, impressive. After months of digging, J.C. had compiled a ponderous and damaging dossier of Governor Dolabella. Witnesses were carefully checked out. As the trial date approached, there seemed little doubt the young prosecutor had the goods on the former governor. But this is the rest of the story. The defendant chose to represent him, a high-powered lawyer named Kata, one of the most eminent, most respected attorneys of his day. J.C. remained determined. But might his inexperience let this corrupt politician off the hook? Well, the trial began. An avalanche of damning evidence fell before the court. And then J.C. the talker went to work. At the trial's conclusion, the young prosecutor's summation was brilliant. But then the counsel for the defense stood to present his summation. And he just ripped J.C. to pieces. And J.C. lost that case. And Governor Dolabella went free. By the way, the prominent defense attorney whose eloquence had so spectacularly cheated justice was J.C.'s own uncle. Well, J.C. got another choice case the following year, the opportunity to prosecute a military man who'd illegally enriched himself while serving overseas. I wonder whether the young prosecutor's heart was in it. His defeat the year previous had been so deflating, so embarrassing, surely his confidence was shaking. In any event, he lost the second case also. All of his young life, J.C. had been so flattered as a persuasive talker. Obviously, the flattery had been hollow. And now, in reality, one gathers that J.C. had done his best, and that his best in two trials had been not quite good enough indeed. But you could not have convinced J.C. of that. And his consequent insecurity in the matter just may have changed his life. For we know that after losing his second big case, J.C. left town. He traveled overseas to study with a world-renowned master of oratory. And we know something else, that thereafter J.C. would be hailed as one of the greatest orators of his generation, which came in handy when at last he chose for himself a life in politics. A life in politics. Did I mention? J.C. prosecuted Governor Dolabella in 77. That was 77 B.C. That's right. The wet-eared prosecuting attorney who got whipped in court by his own uncle lived to enthrall with his argumentative eloquence an empire, for J.C. was the Julius Caesar. And now you know the rest of the story.
1: The rest of the story. Mr. Merrifield once referred to himself as a faunal naturalist, as a man who vastly prefers a camera to a gun. Many hunters called him oversensitive. He, in turn, called the ordinary sportsman a vigorous and unintelligent butcher. The stuffed head of a butchered beast represents the owner's money rather than his prowess, he said, and such trophies make the owner look absurd, he said. He scorned the wearing of elk's teeth on watch chains. He condemned the killing of birds to decorate women's hats. Mr. Merrifield had a friend once whose profession it was to kill bear and mountain sheep for their pelts. So he called his friend a ruthless butcher of defenseless animals, called him cowardly, contemptible, and wicked, said that what his friend was doing would someday be considered a criminal act. When people wake up to the facts. Then after he'd thoroughly denigrated and humiliated his professional fur hunter friend, he offered any amount of money it would take to set him up in some other line of work. The avid conservationist, Mr. Merrifield, was forever quoting other conservationists, preaching that the destruction of forests and forest life ranked among the first of forbidden sins. Oh, a bleeding heart, you would say, these days, though for that quality he has been forgotten. There is something for which you will remember him. There is a gentle legacy which has since touched the lives of children everywhere. You see, Mr. Merrifield had been a career military officer. He was not unaccustomed to killing. November of 1902, he was on a hunting expedition in the deep woods of Mississippi. In fact, when late in the afternoon, the party had pitched camp and a companion went for a walk in the woods, and there, whining piteously by the stump of a tree, was a bear cub, a tiny bear cub, which had apparently become separated from its mother. Well, somebody in the hunting party roped the young bear and led him resisting into camp. "Hey, I found a bear for y'all to shoot," he announced triumphantly. At that instant, the ex-army colonel froze with revulsion. All at once, the insanity of killing and the blindness of those who would kill struck him like a thunderbolt. Through clenched teeth, he responded, "No, he most certainly would not shoot that bear cub." And then the subsequent dressing down, which he addressed to his companion, made sufficient noise to be heard all the way to the next day's newspapers. Now, the newsworthiness of this incident was derived from the fact that he, this man who refused to kill a defenseless bear cub, was then very well known as a crusty, virile veteran of many safaris. He was, in fact, a big game hunter. That was his reputation. Yet it was that one incident in the backwoods of Mississippi, precisely 100 years ago, November of 1902, which inspired toy manufacturers all over the world to honor his name. Mr. Merrifield? No, that was an alias that he used while traveling. You remember him as President Teddy Roosevelt. And, of course, the gentle legacy left to children everywhere by the tender heart you never knew is the teddy bear. Only now you know the rest of the story.
2: It was late at night, and yet at 1600 Pennsylvania Avenue, there was one light in an upstairs window in the room where President Harry Truman sat sleepless and pondering. No other United States president had ever faced a decision quite like this one. To bomb or not to bomb? That was the question. At the time, no other nation on earth had the big bomb. Just to threaten its use should be decisive, but to be convincing, if he said it, he'd have to mean it. This was the consideration tormenting President Truman through that long night. Back off, and the free world was in jeopardy. Rush forward, and history might remember him as a madman. So here is our president. He is ransacking his mind. He is searching his soul. He is wondering at the millions of deaths and the far-reaching ramifications should he decide to invoke the atom bomb. If his decision was yes, was the technology there? Now, there's no question about that. The bomb had been demonstrated viable. By the dawn's early light of July 16, 1945, near the Alamogordo Air Base, 120 miles south of Albuquerque, New Mexico, one such bomb had been detonated. It had been cradled atop a steel tower, surrounded by scientific equipment, fearfully observed from bunkers 5.5 miles away. The brilliant flash of light made mountains 10 miles distant glow. And then and there was unleashed more destructive energy by 400 million times than anything ever before. So we knew it would work. That test day, the mushroom cloud had reached 7.5 miles into the sky, and the steel tower that had held the bomb was vaporized. Just vaporized. The desert floor was fused into a mile-wide crust of glass. So yes, we knew the bomb would work. This was the awesome instrument of destruction that was President Truman's to use or to refuse. So now he must make up his mind. Should he pull the trigger? And that night, the agonizing contemplation brought forth a decision. The following day, a certain ambassador was summoned to the White House. Senator Henry Jackson of Senate Armed Services was present as a witness when President Truman told the ambassador, "We're going to drop it on you. We're going to drop it on you." No, this time the president did not drop the bomb. This time he didn't have to. Hiroshima and Nagasaki had already been obliterated in August of 1945. That was a year previous. So this new adversary knew that our country, our president, meant business. And this new adversary quickly complied with President Truman's demand to get their troops out of Iran within 48 hours. Indeed, they were out of Iran in 24 hours after Ambassador Andrei Gromyko relayed word that this was not a bluff, that Harry Truman was quite prepared and willing to make a wasteland out of Moscow. Out of Moscow? Out of Moscow. And now you know the rest of the story.

0: Now, the rest of the story. Our ambassador to France was up to something. People around him were not quite sure what, but I can tell you he was looking for a machine, a particular machine. How much of an effort was made to keep his search a secret? Well, when he learned the machine was somewhere in Italy, he toured that country privately, unofficially, embarked on a 15-day expedition through Piedmont, Lombardy, and Liguria, turning everything upside down in a quest for that cryptic device. We know the ambassador had quietly, carefully recorded a huge amount of information on Italian culture. We also know that he had literally risked his life in that endeavor by smuggling restricted substances from Italy across the Alps and back into France. And still he had come up empty. Still he had failed to find that curiously important machine. So, frustrated, the ambassador relayed instructions to his personal secretary and confidant, a man named William Short. The secretary, still in Italy, was urgently requested to continue the ambassador's investigation. Well, now it was winter. At the suggestion of an informant, Secretary Short traveled south on Italy's ancient Appian Way, his destination, Naples. There, according to his source, he would discover the elusive device. Well, stating that he was on a special mission for the U.S. government, Short encountered little resistance. And weeks later, the ambassador received the communication for which he had hoped. His secretary had located the long-sought machine. It had been discovered in Naples, as expected. Neapolitans called it the Trafila. Though of smaller diameter than the ambassador had imagined, the thing was enormous. Short's report read, quote, "The depth of its mortar is about 20 or 24 inches. The width of the mortar that you desire to know is marked on the mold you will receive. It was left with my banker at Naples to be forwarded to you," end quote. And so did our ambassador to France procure what he had so determinedly sought. And it was promptly shipped to the United States for the ambassador's private use upon his return. I say his private use. In fact, there is no extant record to the effect that anyone in the United States knew what the ambassador was up to. And when he returned home from overseas, he had in his possession a machine like none other in the New World. For many years, he used the device to his own benefit, and his family's benefit, all in the decade before the dawn of the 19th century. You see, our ambassador to France, our foreign diplomat who so ardently involved himself in the culture of Italy, the man who made it his quest to secure a certain mysterious device, was to become in 1801 our third president, Thomas Jefferson. And the product he introduced to America, the wonderful, then anomalous delicacy he brought to us, produced in the press of his mysterious machine, that product can now be found the world over. It's called spaghetti. The Trafila was a spaghetti-making machine. Only now, you know the rest of the story.
1: Bob McLaughlin was a New York cop. 1976, he was assigned to a precinct in Queens. July 3, he was on late tour, that's midnight to 8 a.m., and it was raining. 3:55, Bob and his partner got a call, Jamaica section of Queens, a maternity. Arriving at the address, the officers found a very pregnant lady. She said she was in labor, said the baby would be born any minute. "Is it your first, ma'am?" "No," she said, "this would be her sixth." So Mrs. Croom knew what she was talking about. There were no ambulances available. There was no time to wait for one. "Come with us, ma'am." And Officer Bob helped Mrs. Croom into the back seat of the squad car. His partner would drive. The rain is coming down in torrents now. The squad car pulled away from the curb. Mrs. Croom cried out. It was time. In fact, a half mile down the street, time ran out. Officer Bob told his partner to pull over. He, Bob, would attempt to deliver the baby himself. He had been trained for it in police academy. He had heard the lecture. He had seen the film. He had even assisted an ambulance attendant in delivering a baby some years previous. Although on that occasion, Bob mostly just stood by, but this time for the first time, it was all up to him. The imminently expectant mother helped by staying fairly calm. Bob stayed as calm as he could, played it by the book. Nobody recalls exactly how long it took. And yet then and there, in the rain, in the pre-dawn dark, on a lonely street in Queens, a child was born. Oh, there were no complications. Mother and baby did fine. The squad car proceeded to Queens General Hospital. There they were joined shortly by the ecstatic father. Beaming and breathless, Mr. Croom wanted to know which officer had delivered his new son. And Bob grinned. Mr. Croom pumped his hand, said he'd like to name his boy after the policeman. But he was disappointed to hear that the policeman's name was Robert. He already had another son named Robert. Well, I'll tell you what, said the officer. Our beat is Sector A. On the radio, we call it Adam. And thus was the child, born July 3, 1967, on their way to Queens General, named Adam Croom. It was indeed a special delivery. How very special is the rest of the story. You see, Policeman Robert McLaughlin's now a lieutenant, operates the field training unit in Brooklyn's 90th Precinct, and he was present this January, this year, for the graduation of 40 new police recruits. And he was reading the names of the new recruits, which by sheerest happenstance had been assigned to his district. Lieutenant McLaughlin startled himself when he came to the name Adam Croom. Yes, sir, Adam Croom said, since I was in the third grade, when my mother told me about you, I have wanted to be a policeman. With a handshake, which became a fatherly hug, Lieutenant Bob McLaughlin welcomed to the police force the baby boy he had welcomed into the world in the back seat of a squad car 21 years ago. And now you know the rest of the story.

0: The rest of the story. It began as a government raid on weapons stockpiles, which had been amassed by dissidents. But before anyone realized what was happening, the region had plunged into full-blown civil war. Opposing forces struggled initially for control of one major city. The rebel assault was surprisingly powerful, if not entirely successful. And then rebel leaders gradually began hearing alarming rumors that government agencies, astonished and frustrated by the formidable resistance to their efforts to restore law and order, that government agencies were preparing to deploy special forces, a corps comprised of the deadliest manpower ever to serve in any military. There was also talk of secret weapons, intentional disinformation, scuttlebutt spread for the purpose of intimidating the rebels, perhaps. Likely, in fact, and yet, when a supreme commander of rebel troops was chosen, the first matter of which he was apprised was the mysterious and disturbing threat involving super weapons and super soldiers. And when the commander moved up to the front hoping to isolate government troops in that big city, he ordered intelligence officers to investigate the issue of which he had been warned. Weeks later, amid the ongoing conflict, his officers returned with an unimaginable report. The government was indeed sending special forces to engage the rebels, uniquely armed personnel against whom there was no defense. The commander replied that there was one thing he could do. It was risky. He could even foil the rebellion if luck went against him. But if his plan succeeded, the government's latest scheme would fail. His plan was this: to inoculate his troops. For you see, the government forces, desperate now, were apparently rounding up citizens who had contracted smallpox, and we're sending them out to infect the rebel army with smallpox. Human bombs, living, breathing weapons of mass destruction. In those days before vaccination, the gamble of therapeutic inoculation meant attempting to give the patient a less than fatal case of the disease, thus to immunize him thereafter. Often it did. Sometimes it killed. But the rebel commander rolled the dice, and he inoculated his entire army, thousands of men, in secret. If he had guessed wrong, the rebellion was done. But he had guessed right, and freedom was won. For once upon a war crime, there was a world power that preferred exterminating its own people to losing control over them, even opting, it seems, to deploy smallpox carriers, and according to the proposal of one contemporary military document, to dip arrowheads in smallpox-infected matter for firing at rebel forces. And the world power preoccupied thus was the British Empire, whose army was surrounded and on the verge of a humiliating defeat in Boston in the summer of 1775. For that conflict was the beginning of a civil war. Historians remind us that it was a war the rebels could easily have lost had their supreme commander, General George Washington, not pushed the frontiers of medical science in defense of their cause. Biological warfare in the American Revolution? Biological warfare in the American Revolution. And now you know the rest of the story. Now, the rest of the story. Anyone in the lobby of the Hotel Philadelphian that morning? Anybody might have looked into Wally's eyes as he stood at the registration desk, or as he walked across to the elevator and got in. And there, in the hollow stare, a passerby would surely have seen the anguish, the desperation, the hopelessness. But if anyone saw, nobody understood, or at least cared enough, to stop Wally and ask him what was the matter. The elevator rose, the door opened. Wally, clutching a briefcase under one arm, fumbled for his room key. Moments later, he was sitting in a chair in the solitude of his room. Amid the torrent of confused thoughts and emotions rushing through Wally's brain, one grim realization. He had worked all of his life for nothing. Growing up, he'd been taught that one was rewarded in direct proportion to one's efforts, that accomplishment was simply a matter of working a little harder than the next fellow. But the real world does not always comply with the platitudes. Wally had learned that success comes by accident, as often as not, that it's possible to devote one's self completely to an objective only to discover at the end of the road that he has been utterly wasting his time. As for Wally, this was the end of the road, because he had tried his best and had had enough. All that remained was the way out. Anxious hours passed, and it was evening before Wally finally opened his briefcase and removed the vial of potassium cyanide. An experienced chemist, Wally knew that this toxic chemical could be made even more toxic when combined with an acid, so Wally brought a lemon, the juice from which he now squeezed into a glass. It would be over in moments. Immediate unconsciousness, convulsions, and death. But Wally was not afraid now. Even the despair was gone. For the first time in a long time, he knew peace. That evening, the hotel manager found Wally in his room lying dead on the floor. Police were summoned. Family and friends were notified. Many who had known sensitive Wally Carruthers were not much surprised. He had battled depression most of his life. And then, of course, there was his obsession. His obsession that his life's work was all for nothing. He truly, deeply believed himself an utter failure at 41. And yet what Wally Carruthers saw as the bitter end was in fact the darkness before the dawn of what might have been his brightest tomorrow. For not 3 weeks before his lonesome death in a Philadelphia hotel room, Wally had applied for a patent. That patent, number 2130948, was awarded to him posthumously. Wallace Hume Carruthers had unknowingly created a world that he would never see. Myopic from self-doubt and despondency, he perceived himself and his work as worthless, never bothering to hope, never imagining that one day, less than 3 years away, his patent, number 2130948, would be deemed historic. Historic! Nor that he who thought he was finished at 41 would be hailed as the father of nylon. Now you know the rest of the story.
1: Now, the rest of the story. It was an honor most agreed to have the distinguished Senator Edward Brooke as a speaker for commencement exercises, but it was a mistake, some believe, to allow a student to speak also. The fears of the latter were confirmed on graduation day because in Diane's speech, the first ever commencement address given by a student at that college, in that speech she rebuked the senator, the school's guest. He lacked relevance, was how she put it. The word of Diane's impertinence eventually reached home, of course, where old friends just shook their heads. Whatever happened to the girl they knew, the sweet, sincere traditionalist, the staunch defender of the establishment? But what happened is the rest of the story. It was in a large yellow brick Georgian house on Wisner Road in a conservative community of smiling faces and unlocked doors where Diane was nurtured to young womanhood. One of her earliest aspirations was to become an astronaut, and as a high school junior, she wrote to NASA to tell them so. Diane was always reaching for the stars. The expectations of family and friends were no lower. A natural leader, some called her. Indeed, she was always winning achievement awards of one kind or another. In her senior year, she was voted most likely to succeed. But most of all, Diane was sensible. An outspoken red, white, and blue American, she campaigned her heart out when Goldwater ran for president. She canvassed from door to door, argued with less sensible friends. Barry Goldwater typified everything Diane stood for. He opposed big government and high taxes. He stressed the need for self-reliant citizens and local autonomy. Goldwater girls, they called them back then. The female conservative youth movement. And Diane was outstanding among them. When Goldwater lost the election, she remained undaunted, even became president of her local Young Republicans. So, whatever happened to Diane? Was it college life, far from the traditions and influences of home, that transformed the Goldwater campaigner into a Eugene McCarthy supporter? That turned the establishment apologist into the sort of liberal who would embarrass a United States senator on her own graduation day? What happened was the Reverend Don Jones, some would say. He was the youth pastor in Diane's church who once took his teenage flock to an urban ghetto to witness inner-city poverty firsthand. What Pastor Jones did had a tremendous impact on Diane, others would later recall, particularly when the girl from the insular suburbs saw what was happening to children in that other world next door. You see, Diane philosophically moved slowly but surely to the left after that. And she's taken a number of people with her on that ideological journey. You know one of them. He became President of the United States. That's right, the would-be female astronaut from Park Ridge, Illinois, the overachieving, flag-waving Goldwater girl, the young Republican who once upon a time would have done just about anything to reduce the size of federal government and lower your taxes, why, that was Hillary Diane Rodham, whom you know as Hillary Clinton. Only now, you know the rest of the story.
0: Now, the rest of the story. Buonarroti has been called the greatest Italian lyric poet of the 16th century, and one of the greatest poets of all time. The iridescence of his words has remained undiminished through the ages. Quote, as for your kindness and your gifts, for all the food and drink, the journeys to and fro, which for my need and pleasure have been set, dear Lord, I cannot pay you what I owe. To give you all I have would be to fail, because it is no gift to pay a debt. Six lines from a sonnet by Buonarroti. Translation cannot quite do them justice, nor can my reading, even though such immortals as Wordsworth and Longfellow and Emerson have translated Buonarroti's words into English. This master poet began writing at an early age. He scribbled random verses incessantly on the backs of letters and on scraps of anything. His perfectionism was evident from the start, for he was constantly revising and reformulating his poetry. Friends were first to notice Buonarroti's remarkable gift, but it would not take the rest of the Renaissance long to discover it. His madrigals were set to music by many of the era's most celebrated composers. His sonnets were used as lecture subjects at the Academy of Florence. The sonnet, in fact, seems to have been Buonarroti's favorite form. Within its ostensibly restricted confines, he forged aggressive images mixed with profound spiritual expression. With virtually unsurpassed eloquence, he described internal conflict and repentance for nameless guilt. He portrayed art as symbolic of man's relationship to God. He exalted Platonic love. He pondered the purging power of death. He wrote, quote, willing I am that heaven should keep my sighs and hoard my scattered tears, to hand them over to him who loves the one that I have loved. Thus, in another age, the man who tries to win her may by my sharp grief be moved, and in my loss a greater strength discover. 343 of Buonarroti's poems have survived the centuries. Collections are abundant. Analysts have praised their extraordinary combination of learning, coarseness, humor, anguish, devout Christian faith, and aphoristic wisdom. And yet, if the poetry of Buonarroti is as important as the scholars suggest that it is, if indeed he was, as many have called him, a poetic genius, then how come you've never heard of him? Well, the answer is that you have. But you have not heard of him as a literary master. For great as his poetry was, the great poet was obscured by his own greater talents, the talents of sculpture and painting. The greatest Italian lyric poet of the 16th century, often hailed as one of the greatest poets of all time, was so beloved when he lived that he, Buonarroti, was known then as he would be known forever after, only by his first name, Michelangelo. And now you know the rest of the story.
1: Now, the rest of the story. Say, did you hear the one about the traveling salesman from Cleveland who wagered over his head in a game of golf? No, it's no joke. He was 25. Professionally, he made about what he paid, so though he was a pretty good amateur golfer, he dared not bet a lot in a game until one day. Friends had invited him to the Pine Valley Golf Course in New Jersey. He'd never played that course before. By the way, Pine Valley is a man-eater, more sand and scrub than short grass. Ask anyone who's played it, Pine Valley is one tough golf course. Now, the young salesman is no hustler, but today he's got to hustle. He needs money, hundreds of dollars. So the negotiating begins. Pine Valley can't be such a hard course, he says. His golfing companions laugh. Would he care to put a little money behind that? All right, he says, how about this? For every stroke over 80 on his scorecard, he will pay his companions $100. Well, the other fellows are delighted. Who does this kid think he is, believing he can shoot 80 or lower his first time out at Pine Valley? But, says their guest, you pay me $100 for every stroke I make under par. Par was 72. Well, now his guests are sure this youngster has underestimated the notorious course. They've heard he's pretty good, but nobody's that good, so eagerly they agree to the wager. Now, the first hole at Pine Valley is a monster par 4, 427 dogleg right, woods on the left, sand and scrub on the right. The green's level with the fairway, but the problem is there's a sharp 10-foot drop from the fringe on the left and the right and the back. So the salesman's 30 feet from the pin, already lying four. But he sinks the 30-footer. He's not even reached the second tee, and he's won over. And remember, $100 for every stroke over 80, and what the other fellas don't know is that their guest is broke. No way he could pay for even one of those strokes. And to win anything, he has to break 72. Well, that day, after that most important game on that most treacherous golf course, the daring young visitor putted out on 18 with a round of 68, four strokes under par. According to the bet, of course, he won $400, precisely the cash he'd needed to pay for something he'd already bought. Well, it's many victories later now and millions in winnings and earnings, but that remarkable career in professional golf all began with the game you've just played, the game he had to win in 1954. You see, that day he was playing for keeps. He was playing for an engagement ring he'd bought before he could pay for it. And that day he learned how good he could be, what he could do when he had to. So that same year, that same Cleveland salesman made golf his profession, and he and it have rewarded each other ever since. Oh, and the ultimate trophy he won back in 1954? Was a girl named Winifred Walser, who became Mrs. Arnold Palmer. Only now, you know the rest of the story. Now, the rest of the story. In November 1832, Louis returned to Paris. The 28-year-old singer-guitar player, gone for some while, was unprepared for the flood of bittersweet memories the old city would evoke. Ah, but there he was in his mind's eye, the doctor's son, reluctantly enrolled in medical school, then having to tell his father, I want to be a musician instead. But such a life was an evil one, his rigidly religious mother intoned. Nonetheless, he dropped out of med school to study music, and when Dad expressed his objections by cutting off his son's allowance, the young man got a job, a dishonorable one by his family's standards, singing in the chorus of a musical theater. That was in 1827, the year everything changed. Because one of his nights off, Louis went to see a play, a touring production of Hamlet starring the renowned Irish actress Harriet Smithson, and sitting there in the dark, gazing up into the angelic face of that evening's Ophelia, Louis fell deliriously in love. Afterward, he tried to meet the beautiful actress. Of course, she turned him away. So he spent the rest of the night roaming the Paris streets, scheming away into Harriet Smithson's heart, deciding at last that he would become a famous musician. Then she would have to notice him. So began the desperate campaign of a Paris chorus boy for the affection of a superstar. For years, he prepared and saved until he'd set aside enough money to put on a concert dedicated to Harriet. But the actress never even learned about it. Then Louis got an overture he'd written performed at one of Harriet's plays, but she was backstage dressing and never heard a note. So Louis, despondent but still determined, began writing a symphony that told the story of his love for Harriet Smithson. Perhaps that would capture her attention, but its premiere in December 1830 once again went unnoticed. Now, having traveled for most of 2 years, Louis was back in Paris. There he rented a flat and only later discovered the astonishing coincidence that the apartment's most recent occupant was Harriet Smithson herself. Well, overjoyed, Louis took the happenstance as a sign that he and Harriet were fated for each other, and thus re-inspired, he arranged another performance of the symphony he'd written for her, and then he made certain she attended, following which they were formally introduced, and with composer Franz Liszt as a witness, they were married the following year. To this day, the name of that ultimately undaunted lover, Louis Hector Berlioz, is mostly associated with a solitary piece of music, his Symphonie Fantastique, which you now know is an extravagant ode to his anguish over an almost unattainable love. But could its hearers ever imagine that its creator was once a Paris chorus boy, a singer-guitar player transformed into an immortal composer by a single romantic obsession? Could they have guessed without knowing the rest of the story?
0: Now, the rest of the story. In the heroic history of the United States Navy, the words of Captain James Lawrence shine like a beacon. Mortally wounded, he would call out to his men, "Don't give up the ship." And ever since, that command has represented America's persistent intolerance of defeat. Don't give up the ship. So what was the dramatic birth of that deathless battle cry? You're going to see. Young Jim Lawrence was eager to get on with his life. Attracted to both the law and the Navy, he ultimately chose the Navy. Took only 3 years for Jim to work his way up to first lieutenant. Then came what was sometimes referred to as the Second War of Independence. Of course, history books mostly call it the War of 1812, but by the time hostilities had erupted between the United States and England, Jim Lawrence was master commandant of several ships, and early in the conflict he was responsible for impressive naval victories off the coast of South America. Now, it's noon, June 1, 1813. The American warship Chesapeake weighed anchor and set sail for Boston. At the mouth of Boston Harbor prowled the British warship Shannon. And the Shannon's crew, weary of idle blockade duty, was eager for battle. Now, under ordinary circumstances, such eagerness might have advantaged the British. But the American vessel, the Chesapeake, had the upper hand in this. Her captain was the cunning, tenacious James Lawrence. He was 31 by now, possessed the wisdom of a seasoned warrior by now. But his enthusiasm was youthful as ever, and yes, it was for this naval encounter that he would best be remembered. As Bostonians watched from shore, the Chesapeake and the Shannon stalked each other. After a point running parallel, the two ships drew closer, anticipating that the windward Chesapeake would try to cut across the Shannon's stern. The British captain ordered his crew to hit the deck, but the American vessel continued on course. Virtually side by side now, the ships exchanged fire. Captain Lawrence, standing boldly on the quarterdeck in full dress uniform, presented his foe an obvious target. The musket shot which felled him was fired by a British lieutenant named Law. Promptly, the Chesapeake veered into the wind, her stern ramming the rails of the Shannon. And as brave Captain Lawrence lay dying,
2: he issued that now famous command to his men, "Don't give up the ship." Generations of stubborn American fighting men would rally by that battle cry. The phrase has become proverbial among traditionally uncompromising countrymen of Captain James Lawrence. And yet Lawrence himself, who uttered those words as he was taken below, would never know that his vessel, the Chesapeake, was destined to be refitted and to serve throughout the remainder of the war as a British warship. That's right, because only minutes after the dying captain cried, "Don't give up the ship," his men gave up the ship. Only now you know the rest of the story.

0: Hello, Americans. This is Paul Harvey. Stand by for news. In the next few weeks, the Healthcare Financing Administration will be announcing the hundreds of thousands of Medicare beneficiaries, who may lose their managed care health coverage at the end of this year. Remember, nearly a million seniors lost their HMO-provided Medicare Plus choice coverage last year. 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I'll know what you mean. The 800 number is 424-7000. By now you know, just before 9 this morning, New York time, a plane crashed into the side of the World Trade Center, exploding on impact. Minutes later, another plane crashed into the second tower and exploded. Subsequently, both towers collapsed. We were next to hear from the Pentagon that it had been hit. Suddenly, we were in an undeclared war with enemies that are already dead. Speculation is inevitable. It's very difficult to guard against an enemy whose religion teaches him that to die for his convictions is a shortcut to heaven. No presently known connection, but at the top of the list of avowed world terrorists, of course, is Osama bin Laden. Osama bin Laden warned 3 weeks ago that he would carry out an unprecedented attack on the United States because of our support of Israel. If somebody had a sadistic sense of humor, he might note that this date is 9-1-1. President Bush flew home from Florida immediately. Will be a long time sorting out and confirming details as to casualties aboard the plane and in the buildings. Any speculation is premature. Of course, the cost will be horrendous. American Airlines says it lost two airplanes this morning carrying 156 people. 50,000 people are regularly employed in those twin towers. Skyscrapers for all of our engineering cannot be made safe from crazy people in airplanes. And with any upper-level damage, the elevators are the first to go. People were immediately seen jumping from the towers before the towers collapsed. In Washington, D.C., the White House, the Capitol, and the State Department have been evacuated. The FBI, with responsibility for our nation's internal security, did have contingency plans for such as this, as evidence mounted that one or more planes had been an airliner commandeered by terrorists. All planes in the United States were grounded for the duration. Many of our airliners in flight are diverting to Canada, landing there. For several years now, America has had a terrible, terrible nightmare relating to our vulnerability to fanatics. This morning we awakened and the nightmare had come true. From this day, the American safe haven for the world will not be that anymore. J. Edgar Hoover saw it coming. It was he who said, quote, "In our nation's most vaunted tolerance for all peoples, our enemies have found our Achilles heel." 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Well, the world goes round and round just the same. On the political front, Elizabeth Dole is going to return to politics. And in her home state, North Carolina, she will seek to replace retiring Senator Jesse Helms. In the spotlight, unless this is another Michael Jordan head fake, he will return to playing basketball for the love of the game, he says. He says he'll make an announcement within 10 days. Medical, anybody suffering MS, multiple sclerosis, knows the symptoms. Muscle weakness, impaired balance, fatigue. And that the symptoms seem worse in warmer weather. Well, now patients may be able to relieve symptoms by wearing cooling vests, which lower the body temperature. Details in the September issue of Neurology. 300 healthcare professionals have converged today to try to figure out why there is so much cardiovascular disease, strokes, and that sort of thing in Tennessee and in Mississippi and thereabouts. They're going to try to figure out why. The suspect causes include barbecue. Mississippi is worst. Tennessee is second. The meeting today is in Nashville. The United States Postal Service wants another rate increase. Wants to hike the price of a postage stamp to 37 cents next year. In Beijing, China, a woman infected with AIDS from blood she received in a transfusion spread the disease to her husband and her daughter before she died. And now the husband and daughter have been awarded $2 million. Today we learned that AIDS is being spread among high school students in the Central African Republic by their teachers. UNICEF officials confirm that the average age of female activity in that country is 15, and their first date is often with their teacher. Up to half of that country's teachers will die of the disease during the next 4 years. Miss America contestants this year will be tested for brains as well as beauty. They'll be expected to know something about current events. Well, 10 of the 51 contestants were questioned by a reporter. Only one of them gave the right answers to all 5 questions, and that was Miss Minnesota. 2 of them couldn't even name the present vice president, and one of them, Miss Illinois, struggled with the second question and just gave up on the rest. Page 3.
1: I'll never forget her first baby steps. She walked right into my arms. The first book she ever read, she read to me. 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And when she learned that cooties aren't real. 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A message from the Partnership for a Drug-Free America.
0: On Ruskin Street in Springfield, Virginia, the B.L. Williamses are celebrating their wedding day plus 75 years. My goodness, somebody's been scrawling graffiti in Caldecott in South Wales in England. Somebody using a paintbrush has been smearing parked cars with naughty words for 10 months. The vandal turns out to be Elaine Meredith, a woman. A 62-year-old widow woman. Not a clue as to why, and she won't say. Backstage with Madonna, the Akron Beacon Journal discovered bottles of vodka, absolute vodka. They discovered that nobody is drinking it. Mix it with water, and vodka is perfect for removing sweat stains from clothing. Madonna sweats? ABC and the Washington Post asked cross-section Americans how they like the way President Bush is doing his job. 55% approved. But 2 out of 3 Americans believe that our economy is in bad shape. I wonder if they haven't been unduly influenced by media emphasis on unemployment. By the once-a-month headline that comes out, unemployment, X percent. Almost nobody ever mentions that 95% of American workers are working. In Staffordshire, England, the local cricket club is training dogs to retrieve lost balls. A cricket ball can cost an average of $600. So 2 Labrador retrievers have found a lot of money this season. 60 lost balls. In the Philippines, renegade bandits are seeking to form a Muslim homeland in a Catholic country. And they're financing their jungle military operations by kidnapping for ransom, and they behead their hostages. They are presently holding some Americans captive, including an American missionary couple, Gracia and Martin Burnham. Hundreds of Afghan boat people tried to sneak into Australia, you know, and Australia refused to admit them. Now a federal court in Australia says that that country cannot legally keep them out. The decision will be appealed, but the United Nations is throwing what weight it has into the dispute. The UN's High Commissioner for Refugees insists that Australia must accept these illegals. Well, by George, the Japanese must be doing something right. They live longer than anybody, and the lifespan in Japan is increasing. Presently, there are 15,475 Japanese, more than 100 years old. That number has doubled in 5 years. Today, the average Japanese lives 77.64 years. The average Japanese woman, 84.62 years. One Japanese woman is 114. Now, page 4. You have heard FTC reports that half of all of the car repairs that you pay for were not made or were not needed. 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At Bowling Green, Kentucky, campus of State University there, women students in their underwear have been photographed by a peeping Tom with a camcorder outside a bedroom window. The peeper drops some film from his camcorder, and you know that film includes pictures of himself. For what it's worth, I don't know why I thought this appropriate today, a sign in front of a Washington, D.C. church, in front of the 6th Presbyterian Church at 16th Street Northwest. The sign says, "Don't trust your luck." Remember, the rabbit's foot didn't work for the rabbit. Stay tuned to this station, please, for a constant update on this historic day when our nation when our beautiful nation came of age. Paul Harvey. Good day.
2: Now, the rest of the story. Once upon a time on or near the equator, in a sea that is no more, there was a sun-drenched archipelago. Now, these islands had no name. Lacking anyone to name them, they were many, and they yawned in the sunshine, and they stretched their arms over 1,500 miles in the glistening ocean. Then one day, slowly, imperceptibly, were there anyone there to perceive it, the huge archipelago started moving. It was almost as though the islands were trying to elude watchful eyes, creeping northward through the water, by inches, eventually miles. I'm going to pause here. Among the few inarguable sciences is one called plate tectonics. You cannot help knowing what that is these days with all of the earthquakes in the news. But anyway, it states that the Earth's crust is comprised of plates, sections, about a dozen large ones and several small ones, and they are always moving, slowly, but still moving. The most dramatic evidence of this subtle, inexorable movement glares at us from any world map. What I mean is, if you ever notice the Atlantic outlines of the African and South American continents, you notice how much they match up. They're like puzzle pieces. You push Africa and South America together and they fit. But of course, you see, they were together once. They were one continent which simply cracked in two separate sections and slowly drifted apart. That is plate tectonics in action. Land masses always moving. That brings us to the mental picture I'm so eager to share with you. This archipelago on the equator, which for no outwardly apparent reason, just started moving one day. But what happened was this. This huge island chain, of which you've just learned was many, many years ago, struck by a northbound section of the Earth's crust. One of these moving plates we're talking about, maybe thousands of miles wide. I want you to picture this now. These islands were just scraped off the sea floor like a garbage can on the hood of a reckless driver's car, were pushed all the way north until it ran into another plate. Hear this carefully now. In the collision between these two massive sections of the Earth's crust, these islands were thrown high into the sky, 29,000 feet high, 5.5 miles high. That once tropical 1,500-mile island chain became the frigid, snowbound Himalayas, the highest mountains in the world. And a beautifully detailed description of that tectonic miracle appears in an impeccable study by the University of Houston, which itself has been presented to the Geological Society of America. As much as we've known about plate tectonics, we didn't know this until now, that once upon a time, there was a tropical paradise of islands in the sea that became the Himalayan mountains in the sky. And you know why. Because now you know the rest of the story.
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0: Hello, Americans. This is Paul Harvey. Stand by for news. We have clinical studies showing that as people have more birthdays, human skin loses elasticity, loses its ability to hold moisture. Well, that makes wound and burn healing increasingly difficult. 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They have a product called Second Skin. It uses moist care technology, which allows wounds to heal faster. Not like your traditional dry bandages. 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You can get these at many drug stores such as CVS, Rite Aid, Walgreens, many discount stores. If your store doesn't yet carry Second Skin, tell the store manager that Paul Harvey said stock up on Second Skin soon. and you'll never return to the old dry bandages once you've tried it. It's the one in the blue box. The one in the blue box, called Second Skin. United States airports are reopening. United States airports are reopening now. Stock market investors, sidelined and anxious, awaiting the likely reopening of Wall Street tomorrow, should be reassured today, as stock markets in Asia and Europe are recovering from their initial anxiety, and most were selling higher today. Seeking to calm fears in financial circles and to stabilize the global economy, the Federal Reserve announced this morning that $50 billion, with a B, dollars, will be made available to the European banking system. That should more than cover any and all expectable panic withdrawals. Now, here is the latest word, not the last word. 50 or more people were likely involved in the skyjackings in this country Tuesday. We know the names of more than a dozen of those people. Several suspects are already in custody. Each of the four planes involved in Tuesday's attack, at least one skyjacker, was a qualified jet transport pilot, probably trained at a flight school in Florida. Evidence is overwhelming that Osama bin Laden was the financier and the strategist. From his hideout in Afghanistan, bin Laden directs a global network of terrorists. He has many supporters in Boston. During the second Clinton administration, Clinton's advisors knew at one time precisely where bin Laden was, but our president chose not to take him out. Spain is the first nation to step up alongside us, announcing this morning that should we wish to bomb Afghanistan, we can feel free to use Spain's air bases, as we did during the Gulf War and during our Balkans involvement. Neither we nor NATO has made any such threat yet. Our State Department has repeated a worldwide warning to all Americans traveling abroad, lie low, just don't advertise your presence. The long-closed congressional bunker underneath the Greenbrier Hotel in West Virginia was not reactivated for this. That lease agreement says it may be used only in case of a declared war. For 6 hours, while President Bush was hopscotching across the country, while New York and the Pentagon were under attack, and Air Force One might have been a target, Bush vented his frustration with Secret Service people by insisting, "I'm not going to let some tin-horn tyrant keep the President of the United States away from his office." The American people need reassurance now. They need to see their president now. And ultimately, the determined president did prevail. The president has designated tomorrow a day of prayer and remembrance. He will be in New York for much of the day. A quick public opinion poll by NBC shows that 4 of 5 Americans approved the way President Bush is handling things. No elected president has ever walked into those big shoes and fit them right off. Some grow into them. The mood of Americans, measured several ways, has evolved from shock to anger. There's a lot of loud rhetoric coming out of Congress. Meanwhile, the FBI, as methodical as in days of old, is rounding up conspirators. There have been some scattered attacks on Muslim mosques and threats on others. But Chicago, my goodness, Chicago seems to have everything under control. Chicago's Mayor Daley has maintained masterful control of his polyglot population. A lot of the devout believers in Islam are as distressed as anybody by the crazies who happen to share their religion. Now, page 2. I don't know if you heard that letter I was trying to read the other day from a woman who says, "Thank you, Paul Harvey, for our wonderful bed. It has changed my husband's life." She went on to say that he has osteoporosis in his spine. He hadn't slept well for many years. Because of lack of sleep and chronic pain, he had low energy. He's an avid golfer, but was unable to play golf. Well, she says, "We bought a Select Comfort bed 3 months ago. After finding the correct sleep number for him, his back began to improve. Now, 3 months later, he gets out of bed, he smiles at me and says, 'It's the bed,' and he grabs his golf clubs and out the door he goes. He's now playing almost every day. He comes home full of energy and happy. He's a new man. I'm extremely grateful for creating this bed that helped him so much. Thank you." He, my husband, is 67 and going on 27. Signed by Sally O'Brien of Escondido, California. 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And you can try it for a month. And then you can send it back if you don't want it. just telephone 1-800-NEXT-BED. Maybe you'd like to learn more, then I'll send you a free video telling all about this happy experience. So for the in-home trial of the bed or for the free video, just telephone 1-800-NEXT-BED. Medical, the bacteria which causes stomach ulcers is also responsible for virtually all cases of stomach cancer. New England Journal. These studies conclude with the presumption that if we can treat the bacteria with antibiotics, we can prevent the cancer. And the tests are relatively simple. People who take aspirin regularly do reduce the risk of heart attack, probably are extending their lives. Cleveland Clinic research. Harvard Medical has changed its verdict on aspirin at least once and now concedes that it does more good than harm. All three of the airports where airliners were skyjacked Tuesday, all three of those airports hired security, but were cited at least twice for security problems. More than a dozen of the employees hired at the great big Philadelphia airport, more than a dozen were untrained, and dozens of them were criminals. Well, as far away as Hamburg, Germany, one suspect was arrested in the New York bombing who is or was an airport worker. You know, historically sheltered Americans have just not recognized the potential for airport personnel, the food service people, the cleaning crews at the airport, the sanitation workers, how easy it would be for them to carry weapons aboard while servicing a parked airplane and then conceal those weapons where potential skyjackers could come aboard and have access to the weapons. We could learn from Israel about airliner security. Could we ever? Israel's Mossad is immensely effective at intercepting potential trouble. Aboard Israeli jetliners, plainclothes, pistol-packing in-flight guards, passengers are grilled, their credentials are really examined, their luggage is really searched, and they employ more other security measures than they would want me to define. And their hiring of anybody working around airplanes does discriminate. The Israelis discriminate. As George Washington is said to have said that night he crossed the Delaware in 1777, put none but Americans on guard tonight. Page 3.
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0: That tropical depression in the Gulf of Mexico is more powerful by the minute. Much of Florida is now under flood watch. Los Angeles, your water tastes fishy. Your tap water smells bad and tastes bad. Well, your water company people blame algae. There is an especially large algae bloom in your city's aqueduct. The water is safe to drink, and it should again taste right in about a week. And at State Prison in Pittsburgh, Pennsylvania, inside the walls of State Prison, the prison activities director has posted this notice. No pole vaulting. American Airlines flight attendants have ratified. They now have a new contract. Philatelists will want to know. 5 new Christmas stamps will be issued October 10. 1 of the Madonna and 4 of Santa Claus. Hanukkah and Kwanzaa stamps will be issued October 21. New claims for unemployment pay. New claims last week increased by 21,000. A flying friend of mine, Richard Bach, who authored the book Jonathan Livingston Seagull and several others. Because I know the nature of his next book, I know that Richard will be intrigued by Jen Morrison. The town of Layton, Utah, allows pet owners to keep pet ferrets, but limits the number to 6 ferrets. And Jen Morrison, in her apartment, had 261. Well, Australia is still under international pressure to accept boatloads of people from Afghanistan, but is now refusing adamantly. Australia's Defense Minister, Peter Wright, says sneak-in immigration is a potential pipeline for terrorists. Since what happened to us, U.S., Australia has prevented 3 more boatloads from coming ashore. We have certainly learned a lot from last Tuesday. One thing is that technology is no substitute for the old-fashioned way of gathering intelligence. It's not easy to find spies that you can trust, I know, because some of them are necessarily pretty slimy. And we are learning that for all of our sophisticated heat-seeking infrared technology, when it comes to searching for humans in a pile of rubble, there is nothing more effective than the nose of a well-trained dog. Oh, yes, there are 300 of them on duty in New York right now. Page 4, school is back in session. All parents hope and pray for a good year for their children. Unfortunately, some children struggle and needs help. A child who is a poor reader, for example, may shy away from reading and from books. Well, you know how important reading is to that child's future success. The Phonics Game can help. The Phonics Game, it's a wonderful reading program that's fun to play, cleverly disguised as a game, so children who are hesitant with workbooks and flashcards will welcome this new approach to reading. The Phonics Game. It's also a delightful way that you can share, giving your children in your life a great head start for the year. Whether your children need a little extra help at home or just want to be at the top of the class, please order today the Phonics Game, 1-800-965-READ. You're risking nothing because your child using the Phonics Game is going to get better grades next semester or you're going to get your money back. How's that for a promise? The number to call is 1-800-965-READ. 1-800-965-READ. The West Nile virus, moving west out of Africa, is as far as Florida, USA. A 12-year-old Arabian horse is dead of it. Horse owners in the area are demanding more mosquito control. And here is a strange. A man in Britain, age 24, was blowing up party balloons. He blew up dozens of party balloons, then suddenly went to the hospital with chest pain, where they discovered that he had burst many of the tiny little air sacs in his lungs, inflating himself a little bit more each time he blew up another balloon. Recovering. He's recovering. You've heard that the gear shift on 1995-1998 Jeep Grand Cherokees may slip from park into reverse. Daimler-Benz knows about it, just doesn't know what to do about it. They've been investigating since July. and can find absolutely no reason why. Now, for what it's worth, Argus Hamilton. Argus Hamilton observes that this is the first peaceful week. This is the only peaceful week that Gary Condit has had in 4 months. Paul Harvey, good day.
1: Now, the rest of the story. And you and I are going to visit a period of lawlessness in Chicago's history. Remarkable even for that raucous, rough-and-tumble town. In fact, Chicago's mayor was facing the toughest decision that a civic leader of his rank can make, although he hardly had a choice. It was either hand over his city to the hooligans or tell his policemen, shoot to kill. And that is what the mayor did. Anyone you catch in the act of arson, he ordered, shoot to kill. Well, the police followed those orders dramatically. There was much shooting, much killing. There was also much arson, more than the newspapers could ever have reported and still have space left for the obituaries. A plague of purposeful fire-starting, incendiarism, as it's called, and a plague such as Chicago had never seen. So, the order sustained, shoot to kill. A young boy was seen setting fire to a building on 32nd Street. He was shot, died instantly. Not far away on the corner of 32nd and State, another firebug was discovered torching a building. He, too, was shot dead. And then there were two men attempting to torch a Jesuit church on the west side. They were not shot fleeing. They were stood up against a wall and gunned down, St. Valentine's Day massacre style. Only a handful of instances amid the officially innumerable. And the mayor remained confident that his shoot-to-kill policy was justified, inasmuch as an arsonist is a potential murderer. But in spite of that ultimately harsh response, the incendiarism continued for days, and finally Chicago's mayor threw up his hands. Law enforcement officials could not shoot to kill fast enough to stop the firebugs. They would need the support of a national military force. Well, Illinois' governor learned that the mayor of Chicago had turned his town over to the army, the federal army. He, the governor, was furious. The state could take care of its own problems, the governor says. But nobody wonders, could anything but federal martial law have held Chicago together through that most trying time in the turbulent city's history? You may have been reminded of this retelling of Mayor Daley's Chicago when the father of the current mayor, what had it been 40 years ago now? When he, in the wake of riots, ordered shoot to kill any arsonist, remember? But the mayor you've just met was Chicago's mayor 140 years ago. Mayor Mason, who faced that city's most extensive ever outbreak of arson. And what triggered it is most amazing of all. You remember the Great Chicago Fire of 1871. A blaze so devastating that it left only a handful of structures standing. Well, it was in the immediate aftermath, after that conflagration had diminished thousands of acres to smoldering rubble, it was after that, that hysterical survivors, men and women, even children, took to the streets of Chicago for days on end, day after day, night after night, madly and inexplicably setting fire to the few pathetic buildings that remained. And though we cannot imagine why, at least now, history knows the rest of the story.
0: Now, the rest of the story. One of the most exciting developments in the history of marine technology was about to be presented to the United States Navy, an invention, a craft called the HD-4. The principles on which it operated had been conceived earlier in Europe, but it had required the ingenuity and persistence of two men in the New World to make the dream a reality. And the dream was the hydrofoil, a vessel with a succession of slanted blades attached to its hull, which enabled it to rise above the surface of the water. Because of the decreased resistance of the water, such a boat would be capable of traveling at tremendous speeds. And now at last, It was within the grasp of the United States Navy in the form of the prototype HD-4. The research and development had been conducted privately in a remote, secluded plant, but finally the project was completed. Navy personnel would have the opportunity to observe the HD-4 in action. The demonstration was exciting and entirely successful. In fact, the HD-4 set a world record for marine travel with the then phenomenal speed of 70.86 miles an hour. And then one of the developers related the rest of the story, that his original intention had been to invent a boat that would rise up out of the water and actually soar in the air, because his true interest, he confessed, was aviation. Well, this came as a surprise to hardly anyone at the time, because he, the co-designer of the HD-4, was actually a pioneer in heavier-than-air flight. I want you to remember that about him. A pioneer in flight. Since boyhood, the subject had fascinated him. He'd made many thousands of related experiments. He'd produced helicopter designs, including one with rockets on the tips of rotor blades. He'd tinkered with innumerable propellers and wings. He had invented the tetrahedral cell. He had also founded the Aerial Experiment Association, responsible for the design and construction and testing of several revolutionary aircraft. His heart was in the sky, and it was he and an AEA colleague who, in attempting to develop a flying boat, conceived of and produced a working hydrofoil, the HD-4. And they presented it to the United States Navy, and the Navy turned it down. Oh, the Navy agreed it worked. But once they had it, what would they do with it? The entire idea was simply too radical for the United States Navy in 1919. You see, one of those two men who produced the HD-4 was an engineer named Casey Baldwin. I doubt you've heard of him. But the other fellow, the true inspiration for the project, was more of a pioneer in the field of aviation than you ever imagined until this minute. For he was experimenting in that field, aviation, 10 years before the Wright brothers, 10 years before that historic flight at Kitty Hawk. The science of flight was perhaps his most persistent and passionate interest. Yet because of a little something called the telephone, you have had an entirely different impression of Alexander Graham Bell. But now, well, now you know the rest of the story.

cha cha cha. Now, the rest of the story. In the medieval Dutch town of Leiden in the early 17th century, the immigrants were getting restless. There was a significant immigrant population, even back there, even back then. You see, the people of Leiden had a motto in those days, a slogan not unlike our own. Give me your tired, your poor, your huddled masses yearning to breathe the free, and so on. Their saying was, quote, Leiden refuses no honest people free entry, period. It was not quite as catchy as the generous entreaty inscribed on the pedestal of Lady Liberty, but it was effective, so effective that within months of its first utterance, 30% of the town of Leiden was foreign-born and foreign-speaking. But eventually, as I say, those immigrants grew restless. And the issue was tolerance, for the immigrants had come to Leiden in the first place, fleeing intolerance elsewhere in the world. In other words, these were the unwanted, the unappreciated, even the persecuted from other shores, seeking a society which would welcome them as they were, instead of insisting on conformity to local custom. But after only a little more than a decade in warm, welcoming, tolerant Leiden, the tolerated immigrants lost their own tolerance for their new home. Our children are becoming too assimilated, too Dutch, the ungrateful immigrants began complaining. Or, we aren't getting enough jobs, they complained. And predictably, when the Dutch natives of Leiden began hearing that sort of thing, they began rethinking their original policy of open doors and open arms. No, the Dutch refused to deport their malcontents, but their individual unofficial attitudes became less hospitable. And you can see where this is going. Many of the immigrants who only a half generation before had flocked to Leiden so gladly and so gratefully packed up and moved out to the New World. So, after the so-called pilgrims wore out their welcome in Leiden, Holland in 1620, a handful of them got into a shaky little boat, sailed across the sea to Plymouth Rock, but there was a stowaway aboard the Mayflower, and that unseen passenger was the culture of Leiden itself. For despite their relentless struggle for originality, the pilgrims brought with them to their new home in North America a collage of customs which Americans recognize and revere to this day. The civil registration of marriages, for example, which initiated the then unique concept of separation of church and state. Almost two centuries later, John Quincy Adams would cite the Mayflower Compact as the foundation for the United States Constitution. But did he know that the United Colonies, which the Pilgrims established in New England in 1643, the consolidation of semi-independent jurisdictions into one nation, that was based on a form of federal government that they had first observed in the Netherlands, the United Provinces. And one thing more, back in Leiden there was a particular celebration. It was a day commemorating the end of the Spanish siege against the city in 1574. It was sort of like our 4th of July, but the focus of those Dutch festivities, instead of fireworks, was gratitude. Thanksgiving Day, it was called.

0: Yes, I do mean to say that when you're giving thanks today, save some for the people of 17th century Leiden, whose own immigrants emigrated to our distant rocky shore, where eventually, however arduously, freedom was born. Now you know the rest of the story.
1: Now, the rest of the story. In every sport, at every echelon. I mean Sandlot to World Series, Bunny Hill to Olympic Downhill, Park District to Augusta National. There are those who participate, and those who, for whatever reasons, must cheer from a respectful distance and dream what if. St. Joseph Elementary School, Cold Spring, Ohio, has two third-grade basketball teams, both of them nicknamed St. Joe's Blue Jays. The teams are differentiated by the names of their instructors coaching them. One is Mr. O'Brien's and Mr. Gray's team. The other is Mr. Braun's team. And somewhere on the ground floor of this Babel Tower of names is a tow-headed third grader named Ryan Lloyd. Now, Ryan has yearned to be a basketball star for as long as he can remember. Around third grade, general interest in basketball starts heating up at St. Joseph's School. But at the beginning of the fall semester, Ryan was told by pals and coaches, you're just too short for basketball. So Ryan hung out on the sidelines until coaches O'Brien and Gray finally invited him to practice with their team, and the young fellow's hook shot was pretty good for someone vertically challenged, as was he. Decent layups and foul shots, too. What if I practice hard and get better, Ryan beseeched the coaches. No, they insisted, the boy was just not built for basketball. All right, comes the big game now. January 5, 2002. A close matchup between the two third-grade teams at St. Joseph's School, and there on the sidelines, as usual, supporting his practice buddies, sits 8-year-old Ryan Lloyd. The game is hard played, and with 2 minutes to go, the score is still close. Slight edge for the coaches O'Brien and Gray, and that's when one of them, looking down at the little face reflecting so many emotions, tells Ryan, "Okay, I'm putting you in." And he is further instructed, "Now don't shoot, just pass the ball. Don't shoot and stay out of the way." But as Ryan rushes into the fray, the momentum of finally being a part of something he has loved for so long carries him to the hoop in search of rebounds, of opportunities to score. But the minutes tick down to seconds, and the numbers on the scoreboard closer than ever beckon Ryan to make a difference for his team. Now just 10 seconds left, an instant, an eternity in the mystery that is basketball. A teammate hurls the ball inbounds to Ryan. The other team swarms around him, sure to stall, to steal, to stifle his dream. But Ryan Lloyd, the boy too short for the sport of giants, straining to see over the heads of the defenders, spots the hoop and shoots the ball. The buzzer sounds, the ball is on its way. It's arcing high and then down, down, dead center into the net. The breathless, silent gymnasium erupts in shouts, in cheers, in tears. Ryan's team has won. His arms are airborne, pumping fists of victory as teammates joyous converge. For sometimes in sport happens something so pure, so real, so right, as it did that warm day in cold spring when Ryan Lloyd, age 8, his legs part paralyzed from spina bifida, buried the biggest field goal of his young life from his wheelchair. And now, you know the rest of the story.

0: Now, the rest of the story. It is a legend, of course. At nightfall on April 21, every April 21 for more than 100 years, the ghost of a dark-eyed, copper-skinned girl appears on what was once a battlefield near Houston, Texas. The phantom's name is Emily Morgan. That, as I say, is legend. From here on, everything I say is fact. In life, Emily was the indentured servant of Eastern businessman Colonel James Morgan, who came to Texas in 1830. Emily was intelligent, sophisticated, as well as beautiful. Yet the Morgans could never have imagined how their servant's remarkable qualities one day would change the course of American history. At Morgan's Point, April 1836, while loading a flatboat with supplies for Sam Houston's army, a number of Texans were captured by Mexican soldiers. They were brought to the camp of General Santa Anna on the San Jacinto River. Among the captives was this servant girl, Emily Morgan. When the 42-year-old Mexican general saw Emily, he was enchanted. Of course, he was often enchanted by the young ladies he encountered as he combed the Texas sagebrush looking for Sam Houston. First, he would invite them to his lavish portable headquarters, a huge 8-sided tent with 3 carpeted rooms full of silver serving dishes and crystal stemware. And there, as the empty champagne cases piled high, there did the general woo and win a number of pretty girls from the settlements he encountered. And then, just as promptly, he sent them home. But Emily Morgan, as you already know, was different. She managed not only to capture Santa Anna's attention, but to hold it as none theretofore. The Mexican soldiers were at first amused by their general's preoccupation, and yet as the hours became days and nights, some wondered if Santa Anna would ever emerge from his suite of tent rooms. The truth was, he didn't want to. If only the lovely and intriguing Emily Morgan would stay in there with him. But what the general did not know was that Emily had secretly enlisted the aid of a fellow captive, a young man who, on her instructions, escaped to inform Sam Houston of the Mexican army's proximity. Now, Emily realized, she must distract General Santa Anna long enough to enable Houston and his men to make a surprise attack, and that they did. Advantaged by that element of surprise, 800 Texans defeated a Mexican force nearly twice that size. And as the proud, perfumed former territorial dictator Antonio López de Santa Anna fled the battlefield wearing only his drawers and red slippers, the Alamo was avenged and the Republic of Texas was born. Sam Houston's victory at the Battle of San Jacinto led not only to the United Statehood of Texas, but to that of New Mexico and Arizona, and California and Utah, and Colorado and Wyoming, and Kansas and Oklahoma, 1 million square miles of territory that one day might have gone to another nation, except for a dark-eyed, copper-skinned servant girl named Emily Morgan. And yet if her ghost does not wander the historic battlefield, now landmarked by a towering monument and a sprawling state park, Emily Morgan has managed to live on in song, a sentimental tribute at once renowned and misunderstood the world over. All your life, wherever your home, you have sung about the Yellow Rose of Texas. Now you've met her. Now you know the rest of the story.
1: Now, the rest of the story. Once upon a time, there was a man, a resident of the real world, who longed to create a magic kingdom where a grown-up could return to childhood and a child might remain so forever. A magic kingdom with a shining fairy castle by a deep blue lake and journeys down mystical waterways in exotic boats pulled by storybook swans and mysterious caves guarded by obedient boulders leading to haunting grottos and subterranean waterfalls. A magic kingdom which this man of vision one day made real. Of course, there was no magic kingdom involved, not exactly. The shining fairy castle was made of stone. The deep blue lake water was stained blue. The mystical journeys were only rides in contrived craft pulled by mechanical swans. Along shorelines populated by mechanical animals, the sentinel boulder at the mouth of the mysterious cave, that was mechanical too. The stalactites were cast iron, covered with concrete and painted. No magic. just machines. And yet, this brilliant creator of this fabulous fantasy land would be remembered forever for his achievement in Europe. In Europe, in America, he remains all but completely unknown and unappreciated. He was a Walt Disney before there was a Walt Disney. A remarkably inventive, slightly out-of-kilter king, Ludwig of Bavaria. You may have heard mention at one time or another of the mad King Ludwig. Well, this is the rest of the story. King Ludwig had a partner in this land of make-believe, a co-inventor whose imagination contributed immeasurably to the king's magic kingdom. He was not royalty. He was the king's friend, but a poor man, in fact. Yet Ludwig believed in him and paid off his debts and gave him an annual salary and a house near the royal castle. So productive was their relationship that, looking back, it's difficult to say whose interests were greater served. All your life you've known the theatrical cliché of the Wagnerian extravaganza, the massive, larger-than-life 19th-century opera, crammed with heroes and quests and love and death. Well, now, when you think of that, you'll always picture a long-ago Bavarian fantasy land and its creator, King Ludwig, and his friend, a struggling composer named Richard Wagner. The Richard Wagner. And you will recall this one thing more, that although the Mad King's magical visions have always been ascribed to insanity, there was a condition of his own youth that surely inspired his adult life, or his lack of one, a circumstance that created in him a hunger for such a pre-Disney Disneyland as he was to create himself. For Ludwig II, throughout his childhood, was forbidden to play with toys. And now you know the rest of the story.
0: Now, the rest of the story. Robert was 24 when the unbelievable news reached his ears. His father, his complicated, demanding, uncompromising father, had shot himself to death. Unquestionably, intentionally. And yet he left not the slightest clue as to why. At once there careened madly through Robert's brain a collage of contradictory memories. There was Dad, charming and witty, warm and kind, listening intently to somebody's problem with an empathy born of the most sensitive spirit. And there was Dad, brooding in a bar, downing one after another, growing more angry by the minute until he started a fist fight with anybody. There was Dad falling victim again, as so often before, to the greatest weakness, his irresistible urge to say precisely what was on his mind without the slightest consideration of the possible consequences, cost him so many friends, and it nearly cost him his son. But Robert loved his dad, and in the best way he knew how, Dad returned that love, in spite of which, perhaps even because of which, they got into some terrible arguments. And among the flood of recollections, bitter and sweet, were Robert's of himself, a skinny boy in tears, trying so desperately to please a man who sometimes could not be pleased by anything. And still Robert tried, and one of the ways was sports. That battle was lost from the beginning. For of all of the endeavors at which he might have succeeded, those involving a ball, any ball, were just not among them. Give Robert a ball and he would drop it, invariably. A football, a baseball, a basketball, all eluded his grasp with equal and infuriating consistency. And as his athletic disinclination grew increasingly apparent, his appreciation of animals grew, especially of cats, whose agility astounded him. In any case, Robert was at once fanatically competitive and yet utterly unable to compete in any sport. So it was when his young friends went outside and played games, Robert stayed inside and read books, Greek and Roman mythology, classic literature of all kinds. Those were Robert's boyhood redemption, the windows through which he could gaze out upon a world devoid of limitations. Dad was, in his own words, appalled, even horrified, to learn that Robert had chosen classics as a college major. And so once again, in Dad's eyes, his son had dropped the ball. But now, Dad was gone.
2: It was time Robert decided to find a ball that he could hang to and pick up and run with. And he did. He did. So you never knew the clumsy youngster who so frequently fell short of his father's expectations. You never knew Robert as a failure of any sort. For once upon a time, there was a bright, sensitive, tenacious, often misunderstood American businessman whose vision made him rich and famous, and who was just clever enough to win the World Series without ever having to swing a bat. Of course, you know the powerhouse that athletically undistinguished boy became, Robert Edward Turner. You know him as Ted Turner. Ted Turner! Only now you know the rest of the story. Now, the rest of the story. In the medieval Dutch town of Leiden in the early 17th century, the immigrants were getting restless. There was a significant immigrant population, even back there, even back then. You see, the people of Leiden had a motto in those days, a slogan not unlike our own. Give me your tired, your poor, your huddled masses yearning to breathe the free, and so on. Their saying was, quote, Leiden refuses no honest people free entry, period. It was not quite as catchy as the generous entreaty inscribed on the pedestal of Lady Liberty, but it was effective, so effective that within months of its first utterance, 30% of the town of Leiden was foreign-born and foreign-speaking. But eventually, as I say, those immigrants grew restless. And the issue was tolerance, for the immigrants had come to Leiden in the first place, fleeing intolerance elsewhere in the world. In other words, these were the unwanted, the unappreciated, even the persecuted from other shores, seeking a society which would welcome them as they were, instead of insisting on conformity to local custom. But after only a little more than a decade in warm, welcoming, tolerant Leiden, the tolerated immigrants lost their own tolerance for their new home. Our children are becoming too assimilated, too Dutch, the ungrateful immigrants began complaining. Or, we aren't getting enough jobs, they complained. And predictably, when the Dutch natives of Leiden began hearing that sort of thing, they began rethinking their original policy of open doors and open arms. No, the Dutch refused to deport their malcontents, but their individual unofficial attitudes became less hospitable. And you can see where this is going. Many of the immigrants who only a half generation before had flocked to Leiden so gladly and so gratefully packed up and moved out to the New World. So, after the so-called pilgrims wore out their welcome in Leiden, Holland in 1620, a handful of them got into a shaky little boat, sailed across the sea to Plymouth Rock, but there was a stowaway aboard the Mayflower, and that unseen passenger was the culture of Leiden itself. For despite their relentless struggle for originality, the pilgrims brought with them to their new home in North America a collage of customs which Americans recognize and revere to this day. The civil registration of marriages, for example, which initiated the then unique concept of separation of church and state. Almost two centuries later, John Quincy Adams would cite the Mayflower Compact as the foundation for the United States Constitution. But did he know that the United Colonies, which the Pilgrims established in New England in 1643, the consolidation of semi-independent jurisdictions into one nation, that was based on a form of federal government that they had first observed in the Netherlands, the United Provinces. And one thing more, back in Leiden there was a particular celebration. It was a day commemorating the end of the Spanish siege against the city in 1574. It was sort of like our 4th of July, but the focus of those Dutch festivities, instead of fireworks, was gratitude. Thanksgiving Day, it was called. Yes, I do mean to say that when you're giving thanks today, save some for the people of 17th century Leiden, whose own immigrants emigrated to our distant rocky shore, where eventually, however arduously, freedom was born. Now you know the rest of the story.
1: Now, the rest of the story. It was the day the boys had been waiting for. And that morning, the first thing, the list would be posted on the high school gym bulletin board, the list of the names of those who had made the team. Mike and his buddy were waiting at the front door of the school when the custodian unlocked it. Both were sophomores. Both had played in the Laney High team early in the season. Now the coach had to decide who would stay and who must be cut, and Mike and his friend could scarcely wait to learn the rest of the story. So, they raced down the hall and into the gym, up to the paper taped on the wall. Mike blinked in disbelief. His pal's name was there, all right, but his own name was not. Maybe his eyes had scanned the list too quickly, he thought. So he reread each name deliberately, but Mike's name was not on the list. The rest of the day, Mike was numb. He endured his classes, but he heard nothing. He felt nothing. Then the last bell of the day rang, and gradually Mike began to feel a terrible aching in his chest. He hurried home. Nobody else was in the house. Mike ran upstairs to his room and shut the door and cried. And he cried harder and longer than he'd ever cried in his life. Making the team was the only important thing in his life, and now that dream had died. Mike's heartbreak and humiliation had only begun. You see, the Laney High team made it to the district playoffs that year. Mike pleaded with the coach to let him accompany the other boys on the bus. It took a lot of begging, but the coach finally said, all right, on one condition. Mike could go to the district tournament and watch the team compete, but only if he carried their uniforms. And then came the day of the playoffs, and Mike was there. But what hurt most of all was that his parents were there also, among the spectators. What if they saw Mike carrying those uniforms into the building? And so bitter with resentment, Mike sat there during the game, wishing with all of his heart that his team, the team that had rejected him, would lose. Oh, how he wished that team would lose. That would show them, he thought. That would prove how much they needed him, he thought. Yet in the end, they did not. It was later in Mike's life, rather much later, that he came to appreciate the profound disappointment that he'd experienced back then, because it had let him know what real disappointment was, and it made him determined never to encounter it again. By the way, on that list of boys who had made the Laney High School basketball team a dozen years before, the missing name was Mike Jordan. The Michael Jordan. And now you know the rest of the story.

Dear Lord, now I've got this problem. Seems it increases every day. Seems the more that I try to follow you, the more the price that I pay. Now I've got friends who will sit and judge me just for being your kind of man.

Take Brother Bill. Now he is such a gossip. From what I hear, it's widely known. And Brother Bob, why, he's so fault-finding, I had to call him on it, right over the phone.

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9: Hey, yo, one more time. Take two. Check it out, man. The one and only.

Hit it from the back, smacking the ass and pulling her hair. Get her on the back, put her legs up high, spread them in the air. She gonna write a haiku first line, say please don't stop right there. Then I come.

Guido Casalotti was a much respected voice teacher and opera coach. His wife Maria was an opera star. Guido's home and studio were in a large Spanish-style apartment building, occupied mostly by musicians. So distinguished was Guido Casalotti in his field that impresarios and producers in search of certain voices often called him for advice. One such gentleman, Roy Scott, telephoned Guido at 10 o'clock on a beautiful spring morning. Mr. Scott explained to the maestro that he was casting a particular role. He needed a young girl, preferably about 14, who had had operatic training. Might Guido suggest anyone? Well, Maestro Casalotti paused for a moment, considering the many talented youngsters among his students, when suddenly a small voice was heard on the telephone line. "How about me?" the voice said. It was Guido's daughter, Adriana, who had been quietly listening to the conversation on an upstairs extension.

0: sternly. Daddy admonished the girl for eavesdropping, insisted that she get off the telephone at once. It ought to be mentioned at this point that Adriana had always been a well-behaved child, so you'll appreciate how entirely uncharacteristic it was when she then and there, without a moment's hesitation, disobeyed her father. I mean, right there on the telephone, Adriana started singing. Embarrassed, Maestro Casalotti began apologizing for his daughter. Nonsense, said Mr. Scott. Please allow her to continue. And Adriana continued to sing. And when she was finished, Mr. Scott confessed that he was much impressed. Naturally, the young lady would have an audition in person. A great many talented youngsters would be trying out for the same role. Adriana was so elated that she hardly minded the further scolding from her father. Please, Daddy, please. Could she please try out? And finally, Daddy gave his consent. Adriana auditioned, and she got the part. But this is the rest of the story. When Maestro Casalotti's daughter broke in on that telephone conversation and started singing, insisting that she was perfect for the role of a 14-year young girl, she, Adriana, was then 18 and a half. The auditions took so long, she was almost 20 before she was chosen from a field of 150 auditioning. And by the time the production itself was completed, Adriana, taking the part of a 14-year-old, mind you, was age 21. But it was to be the greatest role of Adriana's life. As a matter of fact, it was her only success in show business. And yet, over the past almost 50 years, generation after generation of children of all ages have listened to the magical voice speaking and singing, the voice which interrupted a telephone conversation one spring morning back in 1935. Adriana's face was then and is now unknown, but her voice is little changed from that of the Walt Disney animation which she helped to bring to life. For you see, the voice of Adriana Casalotti, the maestro's daughter, is a voice unchanged and unchanging forever. The voice of Snow White. And now you know the rest of the story.
1: Now, the rest of the story. It was a bright, beautiful day that marked Charles's return journey from his much-needed vacation. So sunny, so clear, that one could never have imagined the awful event that lay before him. He was traveling home by rail. There was a bridge ahead, or it was supposed to have been. The railroad workers had dismantled the bridge, had based the timing of their repairs on the next day's train schedule. A train was not supposed to be coming, but it was, and Charles was on it. When the engineer realized the predicament, it was too late. He was traveling 50 miles an hour when he clamped on the air brakes and reversed the engine. He was still doing 30 when he leaped the 42-foot gap in the rails and sailed to the opposite bank of the river. The guard's van followed, and the next coach with it. In the passenger car after that sat Charles. When he had regained his senses, Charles discovered that his coach was precariously perched, half on, half off the mostly dismantled bridge. Two ladies in his passenger compartment screamed as the car teetered there. Charles caught hold of both of them, told them to remain still, and then carefully, so as not to disturb the delicate balance of the coach, he pulled himself out an open window, and he stood there on what was left of the bridge, and it was then that Charles, the hapless traveler, the victimized vacationer, became Charles, the hero. He spotted a railroad guard, called to him to bring a key to open the carriage doors, and a key was brought and the doors were opened, and Charles told the passengers to remain calm. After evacuating all those who had been trapped, Charles turned his attention to the injured and the dying, and for hours he ministered to them. And when he could do no more, he helped extricate the bodies of those who had been killed from the twisted rubble. The tragedy you've just relived lives on in the annals of railroad history. You may look it up if you like, under June 9, 1865, the great Staplehurst train wreck. But this is the rest of the story. That experience was to change Charles's life from then on. However, the source of his endless nightmares was not the crash itself, but rather the long, sad, sickening rescue that followed. Haunting his dreams were the screams of the suffering, the bloody-faced victims, the man weeping over a crushed body of his wife, the hundreds of astonishing images which combined to comprise a morbid mosaic. For months, Charles was emotionally drained, and for all of the remaining years of his life, he was unable to travel by street or by rail without being seized by panic. When travel was necessary, he brought a flask of brandy along for the ride. Yet not even that could dry his perspiration or assuage his fear. And thus was Charles pursued by vague rushes of terror until the day he died, June 9, 1870, precisely 5 years to the day after the train wreck that had so tormented him. Perhaps the most famous story ever told by Charles Dickens, was that of a miser plagued by Christmas ghosts. But now you've met the hero of Staplehurst. Now you have seen the real life haunting that followed the real life Charles Dickens. Now you know the rest of the story.
2: The rest of the story. It was coming. Crusty old Captain Colon could feel it in his bones. And there were other signs as well, or at least so he thought, to impress the younger seamen of the crew. There were the long, oily waves rolling in from the southeast. There was the peculiar, unevenly rising tide. There was the inexplicable squalls that would rise angrily and subside suddenly, and the veiled cirrus clouds rushing in with remarkable speed across the sky. And look out there, the captain insisted, pointing a gnarly finger over the bow. And indeed, there did seem to be more seals and more porpoises in the vicinity in these recent hours. But mainly, Captain Colon felt it in his bones. For along with the humid, heavy, oppressive, almost palpable atmosphere came the telltale aching in his rheumatic joints. Severe as it had been off the coast of Sonoma, many summers past, and on Hispaniola 2 autumns after that, he remembered it well. And it was coming again. The most dreaded phenomenon a sailor can encounter. The old captain's lips trembled even to utter the word. Urucan. Urucan. And then as his fretful eyes glanced toward the horizon, he glanced toward Port Santo Domingo. They must be warned, he declared to his first mate. Promptly a dinghy was dispatched with news of the coming storm. But upon receiving the message, the island's governor, Ovando, broke out laughing. In fact, it amused him so that he read it aloud to his lieutenants, who also responded uproariously. Captain Colon, the old fool. He ought to be hauled into permanent dry dock, they exclaimed. He'd always been a little soft in the head. Now he was casting himself in the role of a prophet and a soothsayer and a foreseer of storms. When the sarcastic merriment had died down, Governor Ovando sent a reproachful reply to the captain, who was lingering at the harbor's entrance. It said, in effect, go away. A fleet of 30 vessels bearing a fortune in gold was preparing to sail out from the Ozama River and head for home. There was no time right now to play silly games with a demented old seafarer, so Captain Colon heaved a sigh and set sail, and eventually he anchored in a remote spot off the island's leeward shore. And there he safely rode out the fury of the storm which he had known would come. But this is the rest of the story. The floor of the Caribbean is laden with treasure. Countless tons of gold and silver and gems deposited there over centuries past by the same recurring terror, the Hurricane, we call them hurricanes. The fleet of 30 ships sent out by Hispaniola's Governor Ovando in June of 1502 was torn to shreds by one such. Somewhere among that wreckage scattered for miles along the Mona Passage is a gold nugget the size of a dinner plate, but now it's gone, perhaps forever, along with the bones of hundreds of officers and crew. Because nobody heeded the warning of a has-been sea captain who'd seen the Hurricane twice before and who knew what it could do and who could feel its approach in his bones. A wise old Italian explorer, now fallen so far from Spain's royal favor that he was not even permitted to take refuge in the harbor at Santo Domingo on the island which he had discovered 10 years previous. Of course, back then he was a hero named Cristobal Colon, and then later distrusted and ridiculed as an admiral whom history reveres as Christopher Columbus. And now you know the rest of the story.
3: Now, the rest of the story. Recalling the world-famous struggle of Americans for independence, we tend to focus on the Revolutionary War, the heroism, the yearning for freedom. It's understandable, the drama of it all that makes it stand out in our minds and in our history books. But what we overlook or outright ignore are the mundane aspects of that magnificent transition, the practical but ordinary issues and details involved in evolving the United States of America. For example, as British territory, the American colonies used pounds and shillings and pence as currency. Of course, that had to change. New Hampshire was the last state to accept dollars and cents. And would you believe that one-third of New Hampshire's voters wanted to retain British currency as their state's legal tender? Now, the first U.S. mint was established in Philadelphia in 1792. The dollar was even then 273 years old. The world's very first dollar was made in 1519 in the Valley of St. Joachim in Bohemia. The individual coins were called Joachimstaler, which was soon abbreviated to Toller. Over the years, tollers or dollars began popping up in various countries. During the 18th century, Spanish dollars were widely circulated in the American colonies. When small change was needed, the Spanish dollar, and I mean the coin itself, was actually physically cut into pieces. 8 pieces was maximum. And so the slang expression 2 bits, meaning 1/4 of $1. With the issue of our first national paper money by the Second Continental Congress in 1775, the dollar suffered its first devaluation. Paul Revere engraved those first dollar bills, and maybe a few too many, because soon the continental dollar had diminished so in value that people came to say of any worthless thing, it's not worth a continental. In 1792, Congress provided for the first monetary system of the United States. It was to be based on gold and silver. The gold dollar containing 24.75 grains of pure gold and the silver dollar containing 371.25 grains of pure silver. Not all of the United States appreciated that idea. The citizens of New Hampshire, as I've mentioned, took a reactionary position. British currency had served them well in the past, they reasoned, so why not in the future? Can you imagine that? After all the American colonies had been through with Britain, after the long and bitter struggle for independence, New Hampshire wanted to keep British money. It was even written into the state's constitution. Well, of course, eventually that sentiment subsided. When a state constitutional convention was held at Concord, an amendment to that provision was proposed. And then 5 months later, this question appeared on a statewide ballot. Do you approve of removing from the Constitution the provision that the value of money shall be computed in shillings and pence, end quote? And with that vote, New Hampshire was destined for dollars and cents along with the rest of us. But did I mention that the state of New Hampshire officially made the switch from shillings and pence to dollars and cents November 7th, 1950? That's right. And even then, a third of the voters voted no. So now, you know the rest of the story.
4: Dear Lord, now I've got this problem. Seems it increases every day. Seems the more that I try to follow you, the more the price that I pay. Now I've got friends who will sit and judge me just for being your kind of man.

Take Brother Bill. Now, he is such a gossip. From what I hear, it's widely known. And Brother Bob, why, he's so fault-finding, I had to call him on it right over the phone.

0: Now, the rest of the story. In the medieval Dutch town of Leiden in the early 17th century, the immigrants were getting restless. There was a significant immigrant population, even back there, even back then. You see, the people of Leiden had a motto in those days, a slogan not unlike our own. Give me your tired, your poor, your huddled masses yearning to breathe the free, and so on. Their saying was, quote, Leiden refuses no honest people free entry, period. It was not quite as catchy as the generous entreaty inscribed on the pedestal of Lady Liberty, but it was effective, so effective that within months of its first utterance, 30% of the town of Leiden was foreign-born and foreign-speaking. But eventually, as I say, those immigrants grew restless. And the issue was tolerance, for the immigrants had come to Leiden in the first place, fleeing intolerance elsewhere in the world. In other words, these were the unwanted, the unappreciated, even the persecuted from other shores, seeking a society which would welcome them as they were, instead of insisting on conformity to local custom. But after only a little more than a decade in warm, welcoming, tolerant Leiden, the tolerated immigrants lost their own tolerance for their new home. Our children are becoming too assimilated, too Dutch, the ungrateful immigrants began complaining. Or, we aren't getting enough jobs, they complained. And predictably, when the Dutch natives of Leiden began hearing that sort of thing, they began rethinking their original policy of open doors and open arms. No, the Dutch refused to deport their malcontents, but their individual unofficial attitudes became less hospitable. And you can see where this is going. Many of the immigrants who only a half generation before had flocked to Leiden so gladly and so gratefully packed up and moved out to the New World. So, after the so-called pilgrims wore out their welcome in Leiden, Holland in 1620, a handful of them got into a shaky little boat, sailed across the sea to Plymouth Rock, but there was a stowaway aboard the Mayflower, and that unseen passenger was the culture of Leiden itself. For despite their relentless struggle for originality, the pilgrims brought with them to their new home in North America a collage of customs which Americans recognize and revere to this day. The civil registration of marriages, for example, which initiated the then unique concept of separation of church and state. Almost two centuries later, John Quincy Adams would cite the Mayflower Compact as the foundation for the United States Constitution. But did he know that the United Colonies, which the Pilgrims established in New England in 1643, the consolidation of semi-independent jurisdictions into one nation, that was based on a form of federal government that they had first observed in the Netherlands, the United Provinces. And one thing more, back in Leiden there was a particular celebration. It was a day commemorating the end of the Spanish siege against the city in 1574. It was sort of like our 4th of July. But the focus of those Dutch festivities, instead of fireworks, was gratitude. Thanksgiving Day, it was called. Yes, I do mean to say that when you're giving thanks today, save some for the people of 17th century Leiden, whose own immigrants emigrated to our distant rocky shore, where eventually, however arduously, freedom was born. Now you know the rest of the story. The rest of the story. Coal. I mean black coal for burning, for heat, for fuel. Did you ever see it in storage? It sits hundreds of tons of it in great bunkers waiting to be unloaded and taken away and used. But sometimes, well, the afternoon of Wednesday the 10th, workers smelled something alarming. Smoke where it should not have been. Like anxious bloodhounds, they sniffed the increasingly acrid air until they had located the source of the troubling scent. It was bunker number 6. But how could that be? One of the men climbed high atop the mountain of coal being stored there. He felt it with an ungloved hand. He called down to the other co-workers, "It is damp," just as it ought to have been. For to prevent stockpiled coal from catching fire, personnel were required to wet it down occasionally. But still the coal in bunker number 6 was smoldering, was on the verge of bursting into flame. For because of its enormous volume, the coal near the bottom of the bunker had dried out. And it was now burning. And if that burgeoning conflagration were not at least subdued and contained, it would certainly spell disaster for the community nearby. The workers ran to the foreman, "What do we do?" The man in charge tugged nervously at his collar, irresistibly envisioning the potential devastation and loss of life. "I'll tell you what we don't do," he admonished sternly. "We don't tell the public. We we don't let them know, not unless we want mass hysteria on our hands. Beyond this, the firemen must be summoned to do their job, and they were. In charge of them was a man named J. Dilley, D-I-L-L-E-Y. Fireman Dilley was experienced in such matters, had been fighting coal fires, among others, most of his adult life. Quickly, he assessed the situation. He did not like what he saw. Yes, he concurred, general panic was the last thing they needed at this point. So quietly, diligently, the firefighters went to work. Lower in bunker number 6, the flames were raging now. The only means of controlling them would be to keep the coal on top as wet as possible. A dozen firemen labored in 4-hour shifts around the clock, a day, 2 days, 3 days, 4, and more, making no headway against the blaze and yet keeping it from breaking through, for if it did, the entire ship could catch fire. That's right, I said the entire ship. Yet even as officers and crew, all of whom knew, pondered calling ahead to port for the fireboats to come, the fire itself all at once went out the hard way. The passengers never did find out about the increasing danger below decks, for yet another peril swept 1,500 of them to their deaths before the flames could claim their prize. You've heard that the great vessel seemed in a great hurry to reach her destination. Well, now her haste makes perfect sense. Now her haste makes perfect sense. For ever since her departure from the port of Southampton, the afternoon of April 10, 1912, she was on fire. And she stayed on fire until the night of the 14th, when she sideswiped a mountain of ice and made history. I know. You thought you'd learned all that there was to learn about the tragedy called Titanic. But now you know the rest of the story.
1: Now, the rest of the story. Night was falling fast as Junior crawled out onto the wing of the torpedo bomber. The plane was bobbing in the ocean like a cork. Junior called to the pilot, who had clambered out onto the other wing. How long will she stay dry? Could sink in 1 minute, came the reply. Which way is land? Junior asked. The pilot pointed his best guess, and together the two plunged into the Pacific, swimming hard toward a distant, invisible shore. Before long, Junior lost track of the pilot in the dusk, shouted to him, no answer. Junior kept swimming. After an hour or more, the coast came into view. The plane must have ditched miles from land, Junior thought to himself. It was, in fact, 3. But now an even more formidable problem arose, for through the gloom between Junior and the rocky shoreline, he could see the ominous blue phosphorescence of jellyfish, poisonous ones, maybe thousands of them. But Junior had not struggled this far to get stung to death in the dark. So ever so cautiously, he maneuvered himself among the jellyfish. He got past them only to discover within 100 yards of safety the powerful undertow. Junior began losing consciousness. But before he drifted into oblivion, the day's urgencies swirled through his mind. He'd been stuck in Seattle with only a few hours left on his weekend pass. His only hope of returning on schedule to his army base in Monterey was to hitch a ride on this torpedo bomber bound for San Francisco. It was strictly against regulations, of course, but Junior was desperate and the pilot was sympathetic. The only room on the craft was in the cramped maintenance area near the tail. There was a hatch back there which blew open when the plane reached 1,000 feet, so to keep from getting sucked out, Junior tied himself down with cable. And then the oxygen mask malfunctioned. As the atmosphere grew thin, Junior shrieked for help through the intercom, but the intercom didn't work. Junior's brain was going dark, but the real enemy was just outside the plane. Fog now, a sky full of fog. The pilot could never find his air base now, and they were running out of fuel. That's how AWOL Jr. and the sympathetic pilot came to be clinging to the wing of a torpedo bomber in the Pacific somewhere between Seattle and San Francisco. And by the way, Jr. did not drown. He came to on a flat rock, more or less dry land, stumbled to his feet and trudged 5 miles in the dead of night to a radio communications relay station. "You look like a survivor from the Titanic," an astonished radio operator told him. He felt like one, he said. The pilot swam to safety as well, came ashore, about a quarter mile from where Junior had. Oh, yes, they both got a good scolding, but they lived to tell why. And Junior lived to do a whole lot more than that. The pilot had no idea what happened to him later on. But there will come a time soon when you will stare into the stern, haunting eyes of the man called Junior by his family, and you will revisit a night in 1950 that was almost his last, when the ocean deep almost claimed a young soldier you know as Clint Eastwood. Only now you know the rest of the story. Now, the rest of the story. Andrew was perhaps the wealthiest, most influential man in town. He was a textile manufacturer, an officer of all four local banks. He and his wife Abby lived in a large, handsome house. Their live-in housekeeper was Bridget Sullivan. Bridget Sullivan. Now, at 6:15 the morning of August 4, Bridget came downstairs from her attic bedroom. She was followed shortly by Andrew and Abby from their bedroom on the second floor. There was a pear tree in the yard. While breakfast was being prepared, Andrew picked a basket of pears. 7 o'clock now, Andrew and Abby were eating breakfast. Abby called to the housekeeper, who was still in the kitchen, "Wash these windows today." Bridget answered that she would, though it was the last thing on earth that she wanted to do. All through the past week, Bridget had been working very hard. Recent days had been the hottest of the year. It was evident even now before mid-morning that the day was to become even less comfortable. And still Bridget would do her best. After her own breakfast had been eaten and the dishes washed and put away, the housekeeper filled a water pail, went to wash the outside of the windows. But after only a little work, she became exhausted and ill. And it was the suffocating heat, she told herself. So she went back inside to look for Abby, and found her in the guest bedroom. We have to imagine the words they exchanged. There is no record of the words, but evidently Bridget explained how hot it was and how sick she felt. Couldn't she please postpone washing the windows at least until the next day? And the answer was an emphatic no, and an argument ensued, and the climax of which was Bridget, the housekeeper, murdered Abby. Murdered her. It was only afterward that Bridget realized that during the argument she'd heard the front door slam. Andrew, having overheard the angry words, had just then left the house. So Bridget waited for him to return. He must not have the opportunity to testify against her. He too must die. I'm going to pause right here. The reconstructed real-life scenario you've just relived was the product of years of research by author and criminologist Edward D. Radin. He has been called, quote, the soundest crime expert of our generation. And looking back, it all sounds so simple. But the double murder that we have been discussing, that most incredible crime of August 4, 1892, in Fall River, Massachusetts, was pinned on somebody else. Somebody nearby, although entirely unsuspecting. All of these years, the history books have condemned another person who was in fact tried and acquitted. Remember the old rhyme, Lizzie Borden took an axe, gave her mother 40 whacks. When she knew what she had done, she gave her father 41. Historians and crime aficionados have been debating the case for more than 100 years. But the most convincing analysis of all has echoed the jury's verdict. Lizzie Borden was innocent, and has added this conclusion. It was Bridget Sullivan who wielded the hatchet. The maid did it, protesting that she didn't do windows. Now you know the rest of the story.
0: Now, the rest of the story. You're not quite awake yet. Your eyes are still closed, but your arm automatically reaches out from under the sheets and across to the nightstand, as it has every morning for many months now. And with your eyes closed, your fingers extended until they are touching the serrated grip of your .32 caliber revolver. your constant companion. The revolver is not yet awake either. You hope it'll never have to awaken. You hope his cold blue steel frame will remain forever slumbering inside the warm leather shoulder holster. But just knowing he is there does make it easier to face each precarious, potentially deadly day. So, you shave and shower and dress, but before your coat goes on, you stretch your arm through the leather strapping and fasten the familiar buckle. The bulk of the gun, once distracting and uncomfortable, feels natural now, feels part of you. The one part that may someday soon, or some night when you least expect it, keep the thugs at bay and the acid out of your face. That's what they have threatened, after all. And they have made good on threats before. So you walk out the front door. You see the car across the street, the men sitting inside. You know that they are armed and ready to kill. You see them every morning, every night, and you thank heaven for them, because they are the 24-hour police guard on your house. But you know that the men who want your hide will not be so careless as to take it with the cops watching. You know that when trouble shows itself, the only thing standing between you and it will be that bulge at your side. Through the day, your mind darts back to the beginning of this, to what prompted police to hang that piece on you, to the anonymous phone call you got at work, to the menacing voice that made the threat in the first place. Labor unions play rough sometimes, you tell yourself. You knew that before you ever got involved, but somehow you never pictured yourself clinging to a .32 just because you might report what you know at the next union meeting. And you do know plenty. You know the potentially damaging truth behind a current and complicated labor dispute involving a strike in progress and a decision whether to cross picket lines and all the other ingredients in that cauldron full of poison. But you were never one to back down, and you will not back down this time. Even though the bus you're ready to board that'll take you across those picket lines, that literal, actual bus, will explode and burn just moments before you go aboard. Someday they may try to say that you haven't had the experience it takes to evolve beyond what you are, that you're a soft ball kind of a guy trying to make it in a hard ball kind of a world. But only you will recall what it was like to be a man under a shadow, a union member who dared to speak out and spent the next 7 months with a Smith & Wesson welded to your ribs, an actor threatened with the hideous permanent disfigurement of his face, a man made of pure principle named Ronald Reagan. And now you know the rest of the story.
1: Now, the rest of the story. It was not quite a year ago that Bill's wife got the urge to clean house. She disappeared in the attic for a while. Then she called down to Bill. There were just too many boxes up there and too much junk in them. What did Bill want to do with it all? And Bill called up the stairs, "Throw it all out." But a few more minutes passed, and Bill's wife said, "You'd better come up here and take a look." Well, Bill went upstairs. There on the attic floor sat an old box with a stack of even older phonograph records inside. Bill's wife suggested that at least they listen to some of them before tossing them in the garbage. Bill said, "All right." And together they brought the boxes downstairs, and they sat this box down in front of the record player. And one by one, the memories drifted through the air, thinly disguised as songs from once upon a time. But there was this one record, this one song, that jolted Bill from his easy chair and made him just stand there dumbstruck, wide-eyed, motionless, breathless. "What was it?" his wife asked. And Bill could not speak. Not until the last word was sung and the last note had been sounded, and then Bill told his bride the rest of the story, that once upon a time Bill and his friend Henry were in the music business. Interesting thing was, neither of them could read nor write music. Bill and Henry could sing pretty well, but either they'd always known the songs they sang, or they had to learn them slowly, carefully, by listening to somebody else sing them. Well, one day Bill came to Henry with some good news. He, Bill, had the opportunity to cut a record with Capitol, but he needed a new song, something really slick to start the record off right. Henry said, "I've got just the right thing." But again, the problem was that the only way Bill could learn the new number would be by hearing Henry sing it over and over and over again. So Henry offered to do Bill a favor. He, Henry, would go down to the recording studio with his guitar He'd make one of those acetate demonstration discs, and then Bill would have that one and only copy so that he could learn the song. Well, that is what happened. But after Bill recorded the number for Capitol, he threw the demo record with Henry singing on it. He threw that record in a box and forgot about it until 1988, 37 years later. For the recording that came out into the light for the first time in all that time, the recording that Henry made for Bill, Big Bill Lister, was indeed one of a kind. By now you have surely heard that Henry's son was presented with that demo record, and he took it back to Nashville, and through the grace of studio magic, he was able to record a duet with his own late father. And thus were father and son reunited in a tune called "There's a Tear in My Beer," a melody that's been singing in the dark for four decades, only to become the basis for the impossible country music collaboration of two men with one legendary name, Hank Williams. Only now, you know the rest of the story. Hello, Americans. I'm Paul Harvey. You know what the news is. In a minute, you're going to hear the rest of the story.
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1: Now, the rest of the story. Let's say you're 13 years young, born and reared in another country. You're looking for a fast $10. You might get a job at the local market making deliveries. You might do chores for neighbors. But would it ever occur to you to write a letter simply requesting 10 Yankee dollars from the President of the United States? Well, it did occur to one 13-year young boy. In fact, the audacity of that letter was so striking that it is retained to this day in our national archives. The year was 1940. The autumn of 1940, he was a boy of 13, received a strict private parochial school education, and now every 13-year-old wants attention, but this one wanted prestige. Daily, he pondered his anonymity and a way to get rid of it, a way to become a big shot with his classmates. And then it came to him. In school, he had learned a great deal about the United States of America, the wealthiest, the most powerful, the most generous nation in the entire world. What if he could somehow con the President of the United States out of $10? The idea became an obsession. He would have to write a letter of some kind, carefully worded, of course. A letter requesting the money while dangling a vague promise of something in return. The youngster had studied just enough English to get his subtle point across in writing. So, he addressed the letter to President Franklin Roosevelt, asking outright for $10 because, and I'm quoting, "I have not seen a $10 bill, green American, and I would like to have one of them," end quote. Then he went on to hint almost in postscript that his country was rich in iron ore. Now, wait a minute. And the lad said he knew where the president could get his hands on some of that iron ore. Next day, the letter was in the mail. Proudly, its young author announced to his friends that President Roosevelt was going to send him some money. His friends laughed. Surely, he did not expect an answer from the president, much less a handout. The scoffing of the youngsters sort of shook him awake. What if President Roosevelt just tossed the letter in the wastebasket? He had boasted prematurely, and now he might have to pay for it in ridicule. But the little fellow did receive an answer. He did receive an answer. The response had been written by an embassy counselor on behalf of the President of the United States. The President has directed the embassy to acknowledge, with an expression of appreciation, your letter of November 6, 1940, written on the occasion of his re-election. No $10. No $10, nice try. But you know something, when the boy brought that letter of recognition to school, the Roman Catholic sisters were sufficiently impressed to put it in the school bulletin board for a whole week. They didn't know their little lad had tried to hit FDR for a fast 10. Neither could they have guessed that the United States State Department would save the youngster's letter, only to review it with amazement 38 years later. For the 13-year young boy, who wished only to be important in the eyes of his classmates, became important. Fidel Castro. Fidel Castro. And now you know the rest of the story.
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4: Now, the rest of the story. American author Harold Bell Wright was country before country was cool. He wrote of the Missouri Ozarks and its people when this century was still in its teens. Lesser literary names of his era are better known. His contemporaries included Hemingway and Mencken and F. Scott Fitzgerald, but those writers had the blessing of the Eastern literary establishment. Who bothered to notice a hillbilly wordsmith from the Ozarks? Well, just the people. While Fitzgerald's books were selling 50,000 copies, Harold Bell Wright's were selling millions. His first six novels alone had 30 million readers. His books were bestsellers for three decades, so his was the household name. But because he was isolated by geography and by the pseudo-culture of Eastern establishment critics, some current encyclopedias do not even list Wright at all. 16 of his books were bestsellers. 8 of his novels were made into movies, some of them twice. One of them, Shepherd of the Hills, was filmed 4 times. But Wright himself lived and died mostly ignored in academic circles where he was considered either a nobody or a, quote, quasi-religious muckraker. His book, The Eyes of the World, was a bestseller, but was characterized by critics as, quote, a quack novel, stale, a sham, a puddle of words, a mess of mildewed pap. Critics said Wright's books made no demands on the intellect. Baldwin called him empty, shallow, inconsequential. But millions of enthusiastic readers believed in him and in his work. And one reader in particular. 40 years after Wright's death, that admirer wrote a letter to the author's closest surviving relative, his daughter-in-law, Jean Wright, who then lived in Valley Center, California. The letter said, and from here on I'm quoting, "Dear Mrs. Wright, it is true that your father-in-law's book, indeed books, played a definite part in my growing up years. When I was only 10 or 11 years old, I picked up Harold Bell Wright's book, That Printer of Udell's, which I had seen my mother reading, and read it from cover to cover. That book had an impact I shall always remember. After reading it and thinking about it for a few days, I went to my mother and told her I wanted to declare my faith and be baptized. And I was baptized several days after finishing that book. The term role model was not familiar as a term in that time and place, but I realize I found a role model in that traveling printer whom Harold Bell Wright had brought to life. He set me on a course I've tried to follow even unto this day, and I shall always be grateful." End quote. The literature of Harold Bell Wright is at last considered literature by objective critics all these years after his passing. I'm not certain that posthumous, if reluctant, acknowledgement would have meant all that much to Wright himself, at least not as much as the fan letter I've just read to you. And particularly the words, "He set me on a course I've tried to follow." You see, those words of reverent praise were written March 13, 1984, on stationery headed simply, "The White House." And the letter is signed, "Sincerely, Ronald Reagan." Only now, you know the rest of the story.
1: Now, the rest of the story. Once upon a time, there was a man, a resident of the real world, who longed to create a magic kingdom where a grown-up could return to childhood and a child might remain so forever. A magic kingdom with a shining fairy castle by a deep blue lake and journeys down mystical waterways in exotic boats pulled by storybook swans and mysterious caves guarded by obedient boulders leading to haunting grottos and subterranean waterfalls. A magic kingdom which this man of vision one day made real. Of course, there was no magic kingdom involved, not exactly. The shining fairy castle was made of stone. The deep blue lake water was stained blue. The mystical journeys were only rides in contrived craft, pulled by mechanical swans, along shorelines populated by mechanical animals. The sentinel boulder at the mouth of the mysterious cave, that was mechanical too. The stalactites were cast iron, covered with concrete and painted. No magic, just machines. And yet, this brilliant creator of this fabulous fantasy land would be remembered forever for his achievement in Europe. In Europe, in America, he remains all but completely unknown and unappreciated. He was a Walt Disney before there was a Walt Disney. A remarkably inventive, slightly out-of-kilter king, Ludwig of Bavaria. You may have heard mention at one time or another of the Mad King Ludwig. Well, this is the rest of the story. King Ludwig had a partner in this land of make-believe, a co-inventor whose imagination contributed immeasurably to the king's magic kingdom. He was not royalty. He was the king's friend, but a poor man, in fact. Yet Ludwig believed in him and paid off his debts and gave him an annual salary and a house near the royal castle. So productive was their relationship that, looking back, it's difficult to say whose interests were greater served. All your life you've known the theatrical cliché of the Wagnerian extravaganza, the massive, larger-than-life 19th-century opera crammed with heroes and quests and love and death. Well, now, when you think of that, you'll always picture a long-ago Bavarian fantasy land and its creator, King Ludwig, and his friend, a struggling composer named Richard Wagner. The Richard Wagner. And you will recall this one thing more, that although the Mad King's magical visions have always been ascribed to insanity, there was a condition of his own youth that surely inspired his adult life, or his lack of one, a circumstance that created in him a hunger for such a pre-Disney Disneyland as he was to create himself. For Ludwig II, throughout his childhood, was forbidden to play with toys. And now you know the rest of the story.
4: Hello, Americans. This is Paul Harvey. Stand by for news. On Cullendon Lane, Jacksonville, Florida, Chuck Buick finally gave up. Chuck enjoys marijuana, so he decided to accept Paul Harvey's suggestion. He gave up. He went to the phone. He called me. He ordered a bong. Bong, that's the pipe used to smoke marijuana. I want you to hear this carefully because you're thinking about a Valentine's Day present for somebody you love very much. Quote, my marijuana bong arrived Saturday, and after I opened the box, I was in shock. My eyes were locked open wide. My whole house was now a concert hall. I went to the washroom, and even from there, it sounded like a real live lady singing right outside the door. Quote, with heat eating your ears, you're gouging out and tearing loose and pulling apart, gulping air and tasting black. Your windpipe is closing, and you've lost track of which way is out. There's a searing ember down your neck. 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

therefore seize this opportunity to fulfill the long-held promise of a new world order where brutality will go unrewarded.

0: Now, the rest of the story. It began as an ancient Greek legend about a sculptor whose beautiful statue came to life. 1912, George Bernard Shaw wrote a play based on that story. 44 years later on Broadway, the play was made to sing, and the world is whistling still the beautiful tunes from My Fair Lady. You remember the plot. Henry Higgins is a phoneticist, expert in the study of speech sounds, challenged to transform a common flower girl into an elegant lady, mainly by erasing her Cockney accent and replacing it with a refined one. The flower girl is, of course, Eliza Doolittle, and her transformation is indeed a success. Anyway, an English import named Julie Andrews created the role of Eliza on Broadway, and when lyricist, learner, and composer Lowe first described the musical to her, Julie's immediate concern was for the original material. What are these Americans going to do to Bernard Shaw's play, she wondered. But as the world now knows, Lerner and Lowe set Shaw to music with the tenderest loving care. In fact, to get the feel for Eliza Doolittle's humble background, they roamed London's Covent Garden for hours and drank in the spirit of the people and eavesdropped in authentic Cockney conversations. Whenever possible, for example, a Cockney speaker would replace a word with his rhyme. Instead of wife, he might say trouble and strife. Likewise, stairs becomes apple and pears. Cockneys are also fond of dropping expletives right into the middle of other words. Remember the song, Wouldn't It Be Loverly? And that wonderful adverb, abso-bloomin-lutely? And, of course, there's the broad, unmistakable Cockney sound itself, the very soul of Eliza Doolittle. Also the main reason that she's peddling flowers in the street instead of serving customers in a nice warm shop. The Cockney sound is simply too alarming for educated ears, and so it becomes the mission of phoneticist Henry Higgins to break the chains which have bound Eliza to the lower class. Now, you may have heard that Julie Andrews was 18 when she took the role that made her a star, and whereas that was precisely the age Bernard Shaw had intended Eliza to be, it was the first time an 18-year-old had ever played Eliza. So it seemed to a great many that Julie Andrews was indeed born for that role. And critics agreed. She was captivating as the bewildered young gutter snipe from London's East End. And this, it may be, neither they nor you know. On stage, Eliza was laboriously transformed from a flower girl into a fair lady by an expert in the field of phonetics. But offstage, in real life, the same thing was happening to fledgling actress Julie Andrews. In reverse, you see, her own English accent was refined, became impeccable, and consequently she hadn't the slightest idea how to speak with a Cockney accent. So the director employed a phoneticist to teach her, a real professor of phonetics. Uh-oh. He was an American. Only now you know the rest of the story.
1: Now, the rest of the story. You're not quite awake yet. Your eyes are still closed, but your arm automatically reaches out from under the sheets and across to the nightstand, as it has every morning for many months now. And with your eyes closed, your fingers extended until they are touching the serrated grip of your .32 caliber revolver, your constant companion. The revolver is not yet awake either. You hope it'll never have to awaken. You hope his cold blue steel frame will remain forever slumbering inside the warm leather shoulder holster. But just knowing he is there does make it easier to face each precarious, potentially deadly day. So, you shave and shower and dress, but before your coat goes on, you stretch your arm through the leather strapping and fasten the familiar buckle. The bulk of the gun, once distracting and uncomfortable, feels natural now, feels part of you. The one part that may someday soon, or some night when you least expect it, keep the thugs at bay and the acid out of your face. That's what they have threatened, after all. And they have made good on threats before. So you walk out the front door, You see the car across the street, the men sitting inside. You know that they are armed and ready to kill. You see them every morning, every night, and you thank heaven for them. Because they are the 24-hour police guard on your house. But you know that the men who want your hide will not be so careless as to take it with the cops watching. You know that when trouble shows itself, the only thing standing between you and it will be that bulge at your side. Through the day, your mind darts back to the beginning of this, to what prompted police to hang that piece on you, to the anonymous phone call you got at work, to the menacing voice that made the threat in the first place. Labor unions play rough sometimes, you tell yourself. You knew that before you ever got involved, but somehow you never pictured yourself clinging to a .32 just because you might report what you know at the next union meeting. And you do know plenty. You know the potentially damaging truth behind a current and complicated labor dispute involving a strike in progress and a decision whether to cross picket lines and all the other ingredients in that cauldron full of poison. But you were never one to back down, and you will not back down this time. Even though the bus you're ready to board that'll take you across those picket lines, that literal, actual bus, will explode and burn just moments before you go aboard. Someday they may try to say that you haven't had the experience it takes to evolve beyond what you are, that you're a soft ball kind of a guy trying to make it in a hard ball kind of a world. But only you will recall what it was like to be a man under a shadow, a union member who dared to speak out and spent the next 7 months with a Smith & Wesson welded to your ribs, an actor threatened with the hideous permanent disfigurement of his face, a man made of pure principle named Ronald Reagan. And now you know the rest of the story.
0: Now, the rest of the story. Behold, a man facing the end. His name is John. He's a slight gentleman, 5'7", with round wrinkled face, shiny bald head, wisps of white hair at his temples, eyes that seem always watery, thin lips incessantly pressed together, utterly alone. He sits in the dilapidated old house that had been his father's. There in his despondent isolation, the stillness itself seems to scream. In heavy black ink, he scrawls in his diary these words, "The sun of my life sets in the deepest gloom." There is an addition. Quote, "I have no plausible motive for wishing to live. When everything that I foresee makes death desirable, and when I have the clearest indications that it is near at hand, a cough nags him, his bones ache. How long, he wonders, must he endure the sadness and the indignity of his last days on earth?" In his diary again, "No one knows the agony of mind that I have suffered." Well, indeed, after 40 years of service, he has been summarily turned out to pasture. The feelings of rejection are almost more than he can bear. And as though professional humiliation is not enough, there has been great personal strife. Bad investments have left John with little money. His wife is ailing. His son, a heavy drinker and gambler, killed himself. And now, with little to remind him of the good times, the lonely house echoes a procession of failures and frustrations. Perhaps it would be easy for John to take his own life now, but not as easy as it had been for his son. For deep down in John's soul, fighting everything he feels, is the flickering spirit of self-preservation. So somehow, for some reason, he must hang on. The still life torrent of clutter around the old house mocks John in his misery. The papers and the books stacked floor to ceiling, the remnants of food half eaten days ago. No matter, for slowly all of John's surroundings are fading into the oblivion that enshrouds him. One day soon, he is certain, all will have vanished forever. This is the portrait of a man at the end of the road. A sensitive fellow by nature, he is all the more in anguish. September of 1830, the absolute low point in his 63 years. After 4 decades of public service, he is abandoned to his regrets, grieving hopelessly, awaiting death. But if the record shows that John Quincy Adams, after all those years of public life, capped by 4 years as President of the United States, and a failed campaign for a second term,
1: If the record shows that he toppled into utter despair when it was over, let it also be told that it was not all over. For following those bleakest months in Adams' life was another life. He ran for Congress, and he served in the House half of Congress another satisfying 14 years. History relates that John Quincy Adams collapsed in Congress February 1848 and died peacefully 2 days later. This after 17 satisfying years in the House of Representatives. And of course that is so. Only now you know the rest of the story.
2: Now, the rest of the story. Rico was a teenager, a student at a secondary school known as Reale Normale in Pisa, Italy. He was also a member in good standing of the Anti-Neighbors Society, the avowed purpose of which was to sustain and expand upon the time-honored tradition of the practical joke. Bunch of pests is what they were. Rico and his classmate club members symbolized their affiliation by carrying brightly colored padlocks wherever they went. The hardware was used most frequently to shackle unsuspecting victims in their own clothing as permanently as possible. Other antics included the cliché pails of water on the tops of doors left ajar. Also, make-believe duels were staged to defend the honor of girls who were not in the slightest danger of losing it. There were no rewards for chivalry in Rico's club. And it ought to be mentioned that while such wholesale zaniness was greeted mostly with annoyance, the pranksters and their pranks were largely ignored. Until one day when Rico went too far. It was a particularly boring classroom lecture which he intended to enliven. For the occasion, Rico had especially designed and constructed a stink bomb. Maybe the most efficient and effective stink bomb yet conceived. His plan was elementary. Wait until the lecture began, listen from the hallway for the dullest possible point in the teacher's talk, and then throw the stink bomb through the open doorway and run. And that Rico did. The problem with his plan was the last part. Rico did not run fast enough. So as gagging students evacuated the classroom, the boy was nabbed by a suspicious professor who just happened to be walking by. Next morning, the school faculty convened for the purpose of special disciplinary action against Rico, and it was generally agreed that the misbehaving youngster should be expelled. And he would have been, too, had it not been for one of the boy's teachers, Professor Luigi Pucciante. You see, the professor was a tolerant man with keen judgment, and he told the assembled faculty that Rico was basically not a bad boy. He was simply frustrated by an educational system which was holding him back. Can you imagine that? Eyebrows raised as Pucciante continued. The faculty must take into consideration Rico's excellent marks and impressive potential. He would outgrow this youthful stink bomb stage, the professor said, and perhaps go on to achieve great things. Well, Pucciante's plea swayed the faculty. Rico would remain in school, and he did outgrow the stink bomb stage. And the world both lost and gained. Because Rico, the leading member of a practical jokers club, the boy who padlocked people into their clothing and propped pails of water on the tops of doors, the teenage trickster whose stink bomb almost got him expelled from school, why, he was Enrico Fermi, physicist godfather of the nuclear age, and as such, perpetrator of planet Earth's unfunniest explosive, the atomic bomb. Only now, you know the rest of the story.
3: Now, the rest of the story. Blast it, muttered Lewis, squinting into the gray winter storm from a rain-streaked window in the Lime Rock Lighthouse. Oh, it was a ship, all right, a warship from the looks of her murky silhouette. and she was foundering out there in those angry waves. And the screaming winds off Newport were adding to the mystery of the night. "Blast it," muttered Lewis again. The doomed vessel was more than half a mile away, which meant the lighthouse keeper probably could not reach her in time. But dismal odds had never stopped Lewis before, and they would not today, and so, leaning into the howling gale, the intrepid sentinel of Rhode Island Sound struggled across the lime rock to the wildly pitching skiff moored there. Off came the line, aboard came the oars, out into the dark madness Lewis rowed. The waves were rising higher now, like mountains of icy water tumbling after one another. No way to stay on course, one might imagine, for lack of any visible destination, and yet this keeper knew these waters like a schooner's rigging, by feel as much as sight. And so, up and over the endless water mountains, Lewis pulled, biting the oars into the brine for a backaching, timeless time, until, suddenly, a whale's length away, a head appeared above the surface, and then another head, two men in the Atlantic's deadly embrace. And they were alive! Seeing the skiff, the pathetic figures thrashed about, although their cries were crushed beneath their captor's roar. Lewis rode in close, pulled one aboard, then the other, prowled the raging ocean for half an hour before returning to shore. Two survivors, not enough, Lewis thought, but the seamen who roamed those waters knew the rest of the story, that the valiant, vigilant keeper of Lime Rock Lighthouse had rescued more shipwreck victims than any old salt in the history of Rhode Island Sound. Among the more notable reclamations from Neptune's lair were four young boys in 1859, three Irish shepherds, one of their prize-winning sheep in 1867, 22 daring rescues throughout Lewis's incomparable career, which began at the age of 17. So famous did Lewis eventually become that by 1870, admiring tourists were rowing out to Lime Rock by the hundreds, hoping for a glimpse of this living legend. But living legends must die one day. And so one night in the quiet of Lime Rock Lighthouse, this one did. If there were some people out there who needed my help, the celebrated sentinel had once said, I would go to them even if I knew I could never get back. So just maybe out there somewhere, in that ocean of clouds between us and evermore, an angel stands, waving wayfarers clear of the rocks and on toward the shining shore, a keeper of the lamp sometimes scorned by landlubbers for behavior unbecoming the fairer gender. You see, the lifelong savior of big, strong men who happened to be a shy, slight woman was named Ida Lewis, and now you know the rest of the story.
4: Now, the rest of the story. Recalling the world-famous struggle of Americans for independence, we tend to focus on the Revolutionary War, the heroism, the yearning for freedom. It's understandable, the drama of it all that makes it stand out in our minds and in our history books. But what we overlook or outright ignore are the mundane aspects of that magnificent transition, the practical but ordinary issues and details involved in evolving the United States of America. For example, as British territory, the American colonies used pounds and shillings and pence as currency. Of course, that had to change. New Hampshire was the last state to accept dollars and cents. And would you believe that one-third of New Hampshire's voters wanted to retain British currency as their state's legal tender? Now, the first U.S. Mint was established in Philadelphia in 1792. The dollar was even then 273 years old. The world's very first dollar was made in 1519 in the Valley of St. Joachim in Bohemia. The individual coins were called Joachimstaler, which was soon abbreviated to Toller. Over the years, tollers or dollars began popping up in various countries. During the 18th century, Spanish dollars were widely circulated in the American colonies. When small change was needed, the Spanish dollar, and I mean the coin itself, was actually physically cut into pieces. 8 pieces was maximum. And so the slang expression 2 bits, meaning 1/4 of $1. With the issue of our first national paper money by the Second Continental Congress in 1775, the dollar suffered its first devaluation. Paul Revere engraved those first dollar bills, and maybe a few too many, because soon the continental dollar had diminished so in value that people came to say of any worthless thing, it's not worth a continental. In 1792, Congress provided for the first monetary system of the United States. It was to be based on gold and silver. The gold dollar containing 24.75 grains of pure gold and the silver dollar containing 371.25 grains of pure silver. Not all of the United States appreciated that idea. The citizens of New Hampshire, as I've mentioned, took a reactionary position. British currency had served them well in the past, they reasoned, so why not in the future? Can you imagine that? After all the American colonies had been through with Britain, after the long and bitter struggle for independence, New Hampshire wanted to keep British money. It was even written into the state's constitution. Well, of course, eventually that sentiment subsided. When a state constitutional convention was held at Concord, an amendment to that provision was proposed. And then 5 months later, this question appeared on a statewide ballot. Do you approve of removing from the Constitution the provision that the value of money shall be computed in shillings and pence, end quote? And with that vote, New Hampshire was destined for dollars and cents along with the rest of us. But did I mention that the state of New Hampshire officially made the switch from shillings and pence to dollars and cents November 7th, 1950? That's right. And even then, a third of the voters voted no. So now, you know the rest of the story.
2: Now, the rest of the story. Al was reared in Port Huron, Michigan. He was a year late entering grammar school because of a serious bout with scarlet fever. The school he eventually attended was administered and staffed by the Reverend G.B. Engel and his wife. It was a one-room schoolhouse, and within a week, Al had plummeted to the foot of the class. The other children called him a dunce. He asked peculiar questions, his teachers said. The rest of his time, Al seemed content to ignore everything that was going on around him and draw pictures at his desk. Of course, the boy himself claimed it was all Reverend Engel's fault. And then one day he overheard the Reverend make an unkind comment about him. Addled was the word he used. Well, Al marched home and told his mother he was never going back to school, not ever. So the following morning, Mom went to school and told everybody off and turned and left. After all, they practically characterized her son as ineducable, and it didn't occur to her that they may have been right. To the contrary, Al's mother, once a schoolteacher herself, was determined to prove them wrong. So, she would see to the boy's education from here on. And that is how Al, an 8-year-old grade school dropout, after only 3 months of school, would begin to learn at home. The front porch became his new classroom. Each morning after her housework was done, Mother would join Al on the porch, and the two would begin to explore a world of knowledge. Al was only 8, remember? But by the time he was 9, he had read Gibbon's Decline and Fall of the Roman Empire, and Hume's History of England, and Sears' History of the World, and Burton's Anatomy of Melancholy, and the Dictionary of Sciences. And in 2 years more, the youngster was delving into the Bible and the plays of Shakespeare, as well as the fine points of American history and ancient Greek philosophy. And yes, he did seem to comprehend everything he studied. French author Victor Hugo became a hero. The science of chemistry particularly fascinated him. And behind it all was Al's mother, his true inspiration, really the only teacher he'd ever had. Now, on the 30th anniversary of his brief enrollment in formal grammar school, Al received this letter. Dear Sir,
5: You will remember that some years ago you attended school under my direction in Port Huron. Your father, not being very flush with money, I did not urge him to pay the school bill, but now I am almost 77 years old and I'm on the retired clergy list. And as you now have a large income, I thought perhaps you would be glad to render me a little aid. Truly yours, the Reverend G.B. Engel. Well, Al responded with a check for $25. More than generous, he reasoned, for a schoolmaster who had taught him nothing at all. Whether or not Reverend Engel cashed that check, we'll never know. Surely that slip of paper would now be worth many times the amount inscribed, if only because it bears the signature of a man known in his boyhood as Al. Al the dunce. Al at the bottom of his class. Al the addled youngster with a mind only a mother could love. Thomas Alva Edison. Only now, you know the rest of the story.
2: Now, the rest of the story. In the history of every American town, large and small, at least one man's name stands out. And in Vernal, Utah, tucked away in the easternmost part of the state near the Colorado border, that man's name is Bill Coltharp. Bill was a prominent merchant in Vernal. His dreams were big and he wanted them to last. Now, he knew his town needed a bank and office space, so it was his idea to combine them in a brand new business building, the bank at street level and offices on the second floor. Well, by the early spring of 1916, Bill had already enlisted the services of an ambitious young architect, and the plans were completed. The design was efficient, modern, and only the best materials were specified for the new Coltharp building. Just one problem. Though the interior could be constructed of materials found in Vernal, Bill's building plans required fine textured bricks for the exterior. And the nearest place you could find those was Salt Lake City, 400 mountainous, rutted, winding, precarious road miles away. And guess what? No railroads pass through Vernal, as none does even today. And the roads thereabout used by the loggers were ultimately primitive. So considering the rates charged by wagoneers, it would cost a king's ransom to have those bricks hauled from Salt Lake City to Vernal. So Bill Coltharp had a problem. Now he could construct his new building entirely of local materials. The quality and maybe even the durability would be less than he had preferred, but it was still an option. Or he could simply order those tens of thousands of bricks to be brought from Salt Lake City, but how could he or anybody pay for the shipping? Well, you'll not have to have listened to the rest of the story programs as long as I've been writing them to know we've encountered plenty of two kinds of people, the kind who say it can't be done and the kind who go ahead and do it anyway. And by now you probably guessed that Bill Coltharp was among the latter. He was a doer. He didn't like things in his way, and when they got in his way, he'd do whatever it took to get them out. So, just how inclined to settle for less than the best for his new office and bank building was Bill? Well, Bill wanted his dreams made durable, and this one would be. I mean, the Coltharp building was constructed in 1916, and roughly a century later, it's still here. The Zion's First National Bank. And those fine textured bricks from Salt Lake City were used for the exterior. And the prohibitive cost of shipping by wagon was avoided. How come? Well, Bill Coltharp did a little investigating, and he discovered a fortunate discrepancy in the postal regulations. That's right. Bill found that the postal rates by the pound were nominal, and so one brick at a time, each brick was sent from Salt Lake City to Vernal, individually addressed. And even still, folks in that town refer to their own Zion's First National as the bank that came by mail.
5: Only now you know the rest of the story.
0: Now, the rest of the story. It was 40 below zero. Prospector Jake was all alone in the British Columbian wilderness, as close to helpless as he had ever been in his life. Even to this day, so much of the frozen north has remained untamed. A dozen years into the current century, northern British Columbia, the Yukon, Alaska, posed a challenge to the most courageous adventurer. Well, Jake had plenty of courage. Born in Ottumwa, Iowa, he grew up in the American Southwest, and he was put in charge of building a railroad branch line in New Mexico at the age of 16. At the outbreak of the Spanish-American War, Jake was eager to enlist. He was yet a teenager, but he'd spend the next 12 years in the armed services. From 1903 to 1905, he was stationed with his regiment in the Philippines. Then and there, that second lieutenant, Jake, came down with a bad case of amoebic dysentery. And I mean a bad case. Not even a year in the hospital could cure him, and Army doctors recommended a transfer to the 22nd Infantry Headquarters at Fort Gibbon, Alaska. They hoped that the cold climate would have a salutary effect on his disorder. Well, it did. Jake retired from the Army a healthy first lieutenant in 1910. By then he was quite familiar with the vast northwest of our continent, so familiar he decided to stay as a prospector. And for months he engaged in mining explorations in Alaska and British Columbia. One day while exploring, he sprained his ankle. So here's Jake, all alone and lame, rations running out, the temperature 40 below. All of his life, Jake had been adventurous, willing to rough it. Since the age of 16, he'd met every challenge. He'd fought and conquered a debilitating disease. He'd helped lay 1,000 miles of military telegraph in the foreboding Alaskan interior, and yet never had he encountered as desperate a situation as the one he was in now. He could always gather enough branches for firewood, but in no shape to hunt. What would he do for food? Well, sir, after a day or two sticking it out at his campsite, Jake looked over in a nearby clearing to see that a moose had wandered within rifle range. Jake killed the moose, and for the weeks of his frigid convalescence, he lived on the meat. A lot of time on his hands. There was time enough for the little things to get on Jake's nerves. Jake was a clean-shaven prospector, and he wanted to stay that way. Of course, he had to heat water to soften his beard for the blade, and yet no sooner was his shaving water off the fire than it had frozen solid. Well, Jake did a lot of dry shaving with his trusty Gillette, and that's how it started. That's how prospector Jake, stranded in the frozen wilderness with a sprained ankle and a pain in the neck, was inspired to invent the electric razor. For the 16-year-old who was entrusted with an entire railroad, the lieutenant who was sent to Alaska for his dysentery, the prospector who eventually made shaving easier for us all, his name was Jacob Schick. S-C-H-I-C-K of the Schick Razors? That's the Jacob Schick. And now you know the rest of the story. Now, the rest of the story. Bill was a small-town boy with little education, but a lot of dreams. Bill wanted to become a big-time actor. The fantasies were fed by road shows passing through Bill's hometown. Bill even got to know some of the actors in the various companies. He listened eagerly to their glorious stories. One day, when Bill was 23, he learned of an opening in one of those theatrical troupes. An actor had died. Now the company was looking for somebody to replace him. Bill saw this as his now-or-never big chance. He tried out for the company. He was hired with the understanding that his pay would be low, his parts would be small, his responsibilities would include some of the odd jobs that nobody else wanted. But Bill didn't care. He was on his way to the big city, and soon he would actually be performing on a big city stage. Years of unglamorous bit parts lay ahead. Years of crowd scenes and walk-ons, minor character roles. Sometimes the young man portrayed old men. Other times Bill appeared in drag. Often it seemed that he was no more than a prop in the profession of theater magic, but Bill must have loved it because he certainly stuck with it. There is one show business theory, a formula for stardom, which states that the successful actor is the one who merely outlasts his competitors. Well, we do know Bill paid his dues and learned his craft. Gradually, his roles became more important, and eventually he did become a star. By the age of 34, he was commanding big salaries. He had distinguished himself first as a comic actor, then as a fine dramatic actor, often cast as a romantic leading man. Bill's position in the theatrical company was strong enough to earn him points. That is, a piece of the action. And yet the real-life roles of stage star and company shareholder, only a decade before the very height of his hopes, would leave him longing for even higher honors in the theatrical community. You see, somewhere along the way, Bill had developed the urge to become a dramatic writer. Established authors found this amusing. Some even viciously scorned Bill's audacity, for Bill was attempting to cross that line which separates the creators from the recreators. That simply was not done. To be a competent dramatist required a university education, and the elitists argued that Bill's was a grammar school education, a stage-struck small-town boy, a mere actor whose ability as such hardly entitled him to a literary career, and yet Bill's critics had missed the point entirely. Because Bill was an actor, he wrote dialogue with an actor's intuition. He identified with those for whom he was writing, and for that, actors have been grateful ever since. In the beginning, he had sought only to supplement his actor's income by accepting whatever hack writing jobs came his way. Surely he never imagined where it would all lead. All that you've just heard, though, really happened, near as any scholar can judge, 400 years after the fact. You see, Bill's livelihood, his principal occupation, was acting, although he managed to write more than 36 plays as well. And despite those who criticized him for crossing the line, he would be remembered as the greatest playwright of all time. The actor who dared to become a playwright, William Shakespeare. And now you know the rest of the story.
5: Now, the rest of the story. New Year's Day 1951 found the city of Chicago in silent mourning. Shortly after 8 a.m., one of her most illustrious citizens had passed away quietly in his sleep. His health had not been the best. For 6 months he had been plagued by crippling arthritis and heart trouble. Still, it came as a shock. The worldwide attention focused on his death was remarkable compared to the modesty, the utter anonymity of his beginnings. Only 2 decades ago he had arrived in this country, a penniless immigrant. His first American home was Chicago, and before long he ranked among the most powerful figures the Windy City had ever known. He'd arrived there at the beginning of the Great Depression. It was a tough town of gangland turf battles and police shootouts, of open illegality and eyebrow-raising impropriety. The newcomer understood little English, but he knew what tough was, and he was tough. Still, his inward and outward strength expressed itself gently, benevolently toward his adopted city. Those with whom he came in contact admired him. More than a few came to love him. And in time, he became a citywide celebrity, a master of public relations. In fact, Chicagoans at large so monopolized his attention that, well, there seemed no room in his life for romance. There was talk of a Susie in Cincinnati. An affectionate telegram purportedly from her to him was intercepted and published in the Chicago newspapers. The magnitude of his public life, however, eclipsed such petty speculation. Just how bright was that magnitude? Well, it's simple. In a short while, the whole world knew his name. Prominent personalities vied for his attention. Among those fortunate enough to be photographed with him were illustrious pianist, composer, and Polish statesman Ignaz Paderewski, Italian aviator Italo Balbo, and John McCormick, George M. Cohan, Gabby Hartnett, Newt Rockne, Babe Ruth. But then in 1950, his health began to decline. June 9, he suffered a heart attack. The following Sunday, 120,000 well-wishers gathered outside his home. Somehow, folks just knew his days were numbered. The final heart attack, the fatal one, came on New Year's Day. and once more his home was mobbed by sobbing admirers. His lifelong friend Edgar Robinson wept openly as he was interviewed by the media. And so did the one-time penniless immigrant who had come to town 20 years before become Page One News that once more. In many ways, he was the Prince of Chicago, a strapping 6-foot-2-inch figure who might have been an athlete. He had, in fact, played football in his younger days. But the life he loved best was that of an entertainer. To this day, he is remembered and loved as the charismatic character who captured a city's heart. The African-born immigrant who came to this nation in the depths of her depression and lifted her spirits, a celebrity unanimously voted the most valuable animal in captivity, a gorilla named Bushman. Only now, you know the rest of the

Now, the rest of the story. It might have been called New Wales, that considerable hunk of land west of the Delaware River. And if colonial founder William Penn had had his way, it would have been called New Wales, or simply Sylvania. You see, Bill didn't want that colony, or any colony, given his name. The modesty of his Quaker religion prohibited such vanity. And King Charles II obliged, meaning Pennsylvania was not named for its founder, William Penn. Just who was he, anyway? Well, William Penn was born into a prestigious London family. In 1666, at 21, he was sent to Ireland to manage the family estates. There he became acquainted with the Society of Friends, a then generally despised Protestant sect, also known as the Quakers. And I mean, in those days, attending a Quaker meeting could get you thrown in jail. And before the year was up, that's precisely where young Bill landed, in the County Cork Hoosegow. Back in England, Bill's daddy got word, ordered his son released, and sent home immediately. Surely there must be some mistake. But there was no mistake. Young Bill had embraced the Quaker religion, to which his father replied that he would rather see his son dead. So Bill left home to live with Quaker friends and to write pro-Quaker literature. And, no surprise, within another year he was locked up in the Tower of London. And yes, this is the William Penn, in and out of British jails on a variety of charges, such as pushing subversive Quaker literature and preaching Quaker propaganda in public places. And all the while, Bill's father sadly stood on the sidelines watching what he believed was the ruination of his son's life. During one famous trial, Bill was badgered continually by the judge, and when the jury returned a not guilty verdict, that same judge fined the jury for contempt of court and had them all thrown into jail. Now remember, with his father's blessing, Bill could have had practically anything he wanted in England. Dad was an admiral, an important man, with important friends.

0: the Duke of York, and, well, the king himself. But Bill rejected the temptations of such a comfortable life. Instead, he fought for religious tolerance throughout the Old World and the New. He was 36 years old when King Charles granted a charter for that land west of the Delaware River, a holy experiment, Bill called it, the American settlement known today as Pennsylvania. By now you understand the motive of pious William Penn in his scorning of that name for the colony he founded. Humility was a most important facet of his Quaker religion, as you've learned. Why not, he petitioned the king, call it New Wales? Permission denied. Well, then how about simply Sylvania? But again the king refused to comply. And you know what? In the end, Bill won. Sort of. Because, you see, King Charles II did combine the name Penn with the poetic Sylvania to mean Penn's Woods, but he was not referring to colonial founder William Penn. It was another William Penn, Bill's anti-Quaker father. So you live in Pennsylvania, and you want what you stand for? Well, now you know the rest of the story. Now, the rest of the story. It happened once upon a winter time. The air was cool and clear, the tall pine forests were not yet blanketed in white, and it was on this country estate that a certain teenager would spend his Christmas holiday. He was 18, uncomfortably straddling the abyss which separates boyhood from manhood. He had not been doing well in school, though such frustrations would be set aside for the while. Mother was in the house. He and his cousin and younger brother were playing outdoors. Their game was called Fox and Rabbit. The 18-year-old, as eldest and fastest, would play the rabbit. The youngsters had been hunting him for 20 minutes or so. To avoid capture, he ran off through the woods, heading for the old bridge. Now, this bridge was a rustic, rugged structure some 50 yards long. It crossed a deep, dry ravine. The boy was halfway across and completely out of breath when he heard his young pursuers approaching from either side. He, the rabbit in their game, was trapped. Well, looking over the bridge rail, he could see the tops of the young fir trees which were growing in the ravine. Perhaps he could leap onto one of those trees and slide down it like a fireman's pole. Surely the branches would break his fall. So, judging the distance to the nearest treetop, he climbed over the rail, spread his arms wide, and jumped. But the boy had miscalculated. Merely brushing the outer branches, he fell 29 feet to the hard ravine bottom, where he lay unconscious and seriously injured. So what had begun as a children's game now threatened to end in tragedy. Well, mother was alerted, and her son, still unconscious, was carefully lifted from the ravine and carried to his bed. Attended by the finest available specialists, he would remain unconscious for 3 days. And even as he awakened, his troubles were only beginning. Among his injuries, one kidney was ruptured. An operation would be required at once. And after that, months of recuperative confinement to his bed. His convalescence would take most of a year. When he was fit to travel, his parents brought him to London. And it was there that the boy's hitherto directionless life found its course. Restricted from vigorous activity, he now found the time to study, ultimately passing the school examinations he had twice failed before. He also found time to visit Parliament. And with each parliamentary session he observed, he became more and more interested in politics. Once aimless and uninspired, he was now turned on, and for the rest of his life he would stay that way. He graduated Sandhurst, the Royal Military College, 20th in a class of 130. At 20 years old, he joined the Army Cavalry, served abroad, distinguished himself as a soldier and a journalist. You see, his 18th Christmas holiday might have been his last. But instead, after the fall from that bridge, after 3 days unconscious, he awakened to become Winston Churchill. Only now, you know the rest of the story.
1: Now, the rest of the story. Once upon a time, on the deadly borderline where Hell's Kitchen butts Harlem, there was a New York street punk named Jack. He ran with a gang. He rumbled with fists and rocks and knives and zip guns. He aimed to own the pavement. He was 8 years young. But Hell's Kitchen grows a boy into something more or less before your eyes. Jack grew quickly. He learned the ins and outs and ups and downs of guarding the turf and watching for cops and knowing the score and staying alive. But one day, while playing hooky from his prep school for hoods and cons, Jack encountered something unexpected in himself. Jack's older sister wanted more out of life than the prison of Hell's Kitchen, so she enrolled in a dancing class, and the little tough guy made fun of her for doing it, until one day, when she made him come with her. "Somebody's got to keep an eye on you," she told him. "At least I'll know you're not in trouble." So there sat Jack, surrounded by girls. Girls his sister's age. And he was watching something that made no sense to him at all. What he did next was perhaps predictable. He tried to disrupt the class. He made faces at the girls when the instructor wasn't looking. He grew bolder and began making irritating noises. What surprised Jack was that even though the dance teacher surely knew what he was trying to do, she ignored him. So he made louder noises. Still, she ignored him. Until the class was almost over, the last item on the agenda was a jumping exercise, and suddenly the instructor spun around and stabbed a finger at Jack. "All right, little brother," the woman said. "If you've got so much energy, get up and do these jumps." And, she added, "let's see if you can jump as high as the girls." Well, the dare was irresistible. Jack sprang to his feet, determined to prove himself superior. With all of his might, he leaped into the air. And then again, and on the third jump, something happened deep inside him. It was a feeling of inexplicable exhilaration, a feeling of freedom he'd never known before. And all Jack knew for sure was that he wanted that feeling again, and again and again. The next time his sister's dancing class convened, Jack would not have to be persuaded to tag along. This time he wanted to learn with the rest of the students. His buddies in the gang, most of whom were much older, would not have understood, would have called Jack a sissy, might have said or done worse. So the little tough guy would do what he could to avoid exposure. But no way would he abandon that incredible gravity-defying sensation. Not then, not ever. 6 decades have passed since then, during which, in the world of international ballet, there emerged a titanic talent, Jacques d'Amboise, protege of the immortal Balanchine, member of the New York City Ballet at 15, founder of the National Dance Institute, one of the finest classical dancers of modern times. Now it is said that d'Amboise in his prime was best known for his amazing leaps. That's not at all amazing to you, is it? Because by now you know the rest of the story.
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1: Now, the rest of the story. Joseph was a tall young man, shock of chestnut-brown hair, high forehead, aquiline nose, gray eyes. There was just enough country boy in his appearance to make big city folk nudge each other when they saw him coming. But Joseph had not traveled to the big city to mix in and get lost. He was there to study music. He had written to the most prestigious music school in town. The school had informed him of the date for his entrance examination. Joseph was confident. His own piano playing pleased him. His skill in counterpoint was more than adequate. And he thought he had an even greater advantage at 18. He was many years older than
4: the average music school applicant. So he was more musically experienced. Well, the day of his examination arrived, and the boy asked to play something on the piano, did a capriccio by Austrian composer Henri Hertz. But the performance was acknowledged with raised eyebrows here and there. Why did Joseph want to enter music school? One of the professors asked. Did he wish to become a pianist? The young man politely answered yes, he would like to improve his piano playing. But more than that, he wanted to become a good all-around musician, maybe even a composer. Well, that last aspiration was greeted with more raised eyebrows. Had Joseph brought an original exercise, a composition of some sort to submit to the examiners? Oh, yes, he had. Fine. That would be all. Joseph would be notified of the jury's decision in a few days. July 9, the decision came. Admission denied. Admission denied. No explanation. But didn't the professors understand? Joseph was not seeking a scholarship. He was prepared to pay whatever tuition was necessary. Yes, the professors understood. Still, they offered this advice. Considering Joseph could afford an education, he should find a private teacher. Otherwise, he should give up music, go back to the provinces. Well, Joseph found a private teacher. Joseph developed what talent he had, but he neither forgot nor forgave that music school for rejecting him in July of 1832. In fact, he had been turned away for petty reasons, that he was not a city boy, that the music school's classes were crowded, that his written exercise was rather ordinary, and imagine this, that he held his hands incorrectly while playing the piano, and at 18 he was considered too old to learn the right way. Incidentally, despite his discouragement, Joseph succeeded. And he succeeded so spectacularly that the music school, which had rejected him, later asked permission to honor him. Oh, but Joseph declined. He said, they wouldn't have me young, they can't have me old. By 1901, Joseph was recognized worldwide as one of the greatest opera composers of all time. And in that year, he died. And that same year, the old music school changed its name to Joseph's name, a commemoration of the biggest mistake that institution ever made. So should you travel to Milan, Italy, you will notice there is no Milan Conservatory. For more than 100 years, they have called it the Giuseppe Verdi Conservatory. And you know why. Because now you remember him. Now that you know the rest of the story. Now, the rest of the story. Jose de la Cueva had every advantage, every bright prospect in the world. His family was well-to-do. His home was a fashionable neighborhood in Madrid. He attended the finest schools. Early on, he became an enthusiastic soccer player, and such a good one that in his teens he played for the Real Madrid soccer team. Sports writers said Jose had a brilliant future in that sport, but he had an even more promising one otherwise, for Jose was studying law in preparation for a career in the Spanish diplomatic service. His father, a prominent physician, was so proud, and then one day in the late summer of 1963, when Jose was almost 20, everything for which he had hoped vanished in a single awful moment. He had been driving with friends on the outskirts of town when the car crashed. He was lucky to have survived, the doctors said. But beyond that, the prognosis was not encouraging. Among his many injuries, those involving his legs had done the most damage. Surely, said the doctors, Jose would never walk again. Well, after months in the hospital, it seemed they were right. At one point, the once strapping young soccer player was so ill that he weighed less than 100 pounds. But this is the rest of the story. One afternoon, Jose's father brought a wheelchair into the sick room. He intended only to give his son a brief outing, a change of scenery, but the sight of that wheelchair so horrified the young man, the silent suggestion of such a lifetime, that he vowed that he would never use the wheelchair and that somehow he would regain the use of his legs. His family offered to assist in that challenge in any way that they could. If Jose wanted to walk badly enough, they said, then he would, indeed, After weeks more had passed, the doctors agreed. It might take a long while, but now there appeared a chance that Jose would eventually recover. And so began the years of tedious, often frustrating physical therapy. It was a nurse who first proposed the psychological therapy of music. To Jose, that idea was absurd. During his primary education, he had not even qualified to sing in the children's choir. But the nurse insisted. She even gave Jose an inexpensive guitar. And that's how one young man embarked upon a marvelous, magical learning time 4 decades ago. In the years since, a star was born. With only a background in soccer and in the law, the study of which he had completed, with no formal musical training, Jose practiced and perfected until one day Newsweek magazine would hail him as the most popular singer in the world. He had sold more than 100 million record albums, making him the best-selling musical artist in history. You would recognize him by a middle name. And if you had followed the brilliant singing career of Julio Iglesias since his United States debut in 1983, you may have noticed that he walks with an ever so slight limp. But now you know the rest of the story. Now, the rest of the story. Almost 2,000 years ago, it was one of the great centers of the Roman Empire. And in the years since, it's been an archaeological Disneyland. Historians originally thought it began as a military base about AD 43, that it evolved into a civilian settlement. They kept finding soldiers' helmets and swords in their scabbards and so on. But the more evidence archaeologists uncovered, the more it seemed to have been planned as a Roman city. Now, there are traces of such planning in the ruins, a logical organization of buildings and streets, no military hardware in the earliest excavation layers. Current scholars also favor the date AD 50 for the town's founding because it appears the founders were Roman merchants in search of a deep water port. And according to scribes of the era, the city had become a major center of commerce by AD 60. Many wealthy, powerful people of the Mediterranean would call it home, and they left much behind for antiquarians to ponder. Fine glass tableware, pottery bearing elegant designs. The city's first buildings were timber framed. One structure at the east corner of the main street, and what appears to have been the market square, was particularly large, 94 feet wide, 190 feet long. There were also a number of shops, it seems, with living quarters in the rear. So much was found, but something was missing. Of all of the fascinating and significant remnants from the earliest years of that marvelous river community, one relic, which should have been there, was not. A bridge. A bridge, because the great Roman trade center required access by water and over land. There had to have been a bridge across the river, but where? Clues were abundant. Roman coins and other antiques had been dredged from the riverbed. Those artifacts framed a virtually straight line from one bank to the other, as though they had been dropped from a bridge. But there was no trace of the bridge itself. And also a major road led right down to the river's edge, from the monumental entrance of the second Roman Forum on the north bank, and so did the road simply dead end, or was there a bridge? Well, 27 years ago, November 1981, a team of 15 archaeologists digging along the banks of the river discovered a square box-like structure made of native wood, and they found it 30 feet down. No, there could be little doubt. What they found was the original bridge foundation and part of the Roman wharf system, and so did the last piece of that ancient puzzle fall into place. The scholars now have a complete picture of the 2,000-year-old Roman city of Londinium, a thriving center of commerce home for many of the wealthiest and most powerful people of the Mediterranean, even though Londinium was nowhere near the Mediterranean. That's right. What it became is the city of London. London, England, and the lost and found Roman structure which once spanned the Thames River, the missing link, which almost took 20 centuries to find. Why, that was the original London Bridge. And now you know the rest of the story.
1: Now, the rest of the story. Al was in the legal battle of his life. Oh, he'd been sued before, more times than he could recall. Al had invented the machine once, but no sooner did he sell the first one than some other fella claimed to have invented it first. Turned out the other man had actually copied Al's machine and rusted it intentionally so it would appear older than it was. Case dismissed. But that was after years of litigation and a fortune in attorney's fees. Then there was another time that Al was beaten in court and stripped of a patent because the other lawyer convinced the judge that a similar contraption had been built in Egypt 2,000 years before Christ. Why, Al lost a patent once and all of the rewards that would have gone with it, because in his patent application he had omitted a solitary comma. So Al had been burned by the legal system before, though never before had his case been on shakier ground. Now it was yet another invention. This time it was easily proved that a fellow named Joe Swan had been experimenting for more than 30 years before perfecting his invention, and it was the same invention that Al claimed was his. Historically, actually, factually, there was not the slightest doubt. Joe Swan had been working on the device longer than Al. He had perfected it before Al. Al's patent at the same time on the same item was so defective that no manufacturer could ever reproduce it from the drawings. Al was in trouble, all right, particularly when opposing attorneys got him on the witness stand, when it became apparent that his knowledge of theoretical science was astonishingly deficient. "Tell us about Ohm's law," one of the lawyers asked Al, but he couldn't. And on went the humiliating process for years. And as the trial drew to a close, it seemed that Al would be beaten once again. A patent, Al declared bitterly, is simply an invitation to a lawsuit. And indeed, virtually everything that he ever invented had been promptly disputed, and even the cases that he had won had proved more trouble than the winning was worth. But this is the rest of the story. At the termination of this most recent courtroom contest, Federal Judge William A. Wallace ruled that because the measurement of one component in Al's invention was 1/64 of an inch compared to the same component in otherwise identical inventions measuring 1/6 of an inch, Al's patent was distinct and would be upheld. At last, Al had turned the tables in his favor, had won his case on a technicality for a change, and the true prior inventor, Joe Swan of Great Britain, would just have to be satisfied with the applause of posterity. For you see, there is no question. Joseph Swan had perfected the carbon filament incandescent light. Joe Swan had invented the electric light bulb before Al Thomas Alva Edison did. But no matter. By the time Edison had won the legal battle to uphold his own patent, only months remained before the patent expired, and now you know the rest of the story.
0: Now, the rest of the story. Grandpa Doolittle and Grandma would carry with them all their days a particular smiling memory. You see, many years ago, they lived in Custer, a small town in Washington State near the Canadian border, lived there with their four children. Grandma was a sweet, shy woman, so shy, in fact, that should a stranger speak to her, she'd just turn away. She was also talented, at least that's what Doolittle thought. Many evenings he'd stood by the children's bedroom door, eavesdropping as Mommy sang her youngsters to sleep. Such a voice, Doolittle believed, was too rare to be buried beneath heaps of laundry and stacks of dirty dishes. Now, there was a little band in Custer. It was organized by two brothers named John and Marshall Penn. They played at the Delta Grange Hall on Saturday nights, even had a local radio show of their own. But when Doolittle explained to his wife that he'd arranged a singing audition for her with the Penn Brothers, he was answered with tears of protest. How could Doolittle even suggest such a thing? She wasn't a singer, she was a housewife, a mother of four, and those youngsters were the only audience she'd ever faced or ever hoped to face. Well, it was too late now, Doolittle said. The audition was set for Wednesday afternoon, and one way or another, his bashful bride was going to be there. The days passed in anguish, and Wednesday came. Literally dragging his wife by the arm, Doolittle strode proudly to the Penn Brothers' home at the appointed hour. The two musicians weren't particularly looking forward to this either. They'd already tried to convince Doolittle that his biased opinion was not extraordinary, that every devoted husband whose wife can carry a tune thinks she should be singing at the Metropolitan Opera. But the Penn Brothers' reticence in the matter was nothing compared to that of Doolittle's wife. Trembling and unable to speak, she stood in the parlor, clinging to her beaming husband. "What are you going to sing for us today?" asked Marshall. The woman's knees buckled. She opened her mouth, but the words were trapped in her throat. Then Doolittle announced that his wife knew only one song all the way through, a number popular at the time called "There He Goes." What key did she sing it in? Well, Doolittle's wife didn't know anything about keys. She just sang, and she did. And from that day on, no one ever again questioned the musical judgment of Doolittle, nor the natural golden talent of his reluctant bride. You see, the pleasantly surprised Penn Brothers invited her to sing at the Grange Hall that Saturday night, and a tape recording of the event was subsequently played on the radio. And a star was born. So, those were the times Grandpa Doolittle and Grandma liked best to recall. But fully to appreciate their memories, there's something more you should know. That Grandma married Doolittle at the age of 13, and was a mother of four at 18, and became a grandmother at 29. Because the sweet, shy housewife who before 1960 had sung only for her children at bedtime had by October 1972 won every country music award possible to win. Loretta Lynn. Only now, you know the rest of the story.
5: Now, the rest of the story. Why do you suppose the uncivil war continues to intrigue us so? Could it be the irony of a nation calling itself the United States falling so bitterly into disunity? So passionate is this ongoing fascination that buffs find themselves in frequent disagreement. However, there seems to be a consensus that the war officially began April 12, 1861 at Fort Sumter. But who fired the first shot? It's been the subject of a lively debate among historians for more than 100 years. Most of the details regarding the assault on and defense of Fort Sumter were scrupulously recorded. But nobody remembers, that is, with certainty, the identity of the man who pulled the trigger and plunged the nation into its darkest hours. For many years, the distinction was bestowed upon one Edmund Ruthin, a Virginia agriculturalist whose eagerness to have it out with the Yankees was indeed well known. Other names have been mentioned along the way, a lieutenant named Gibbs, a private named Halsey, even a little girl named Frances Pickens. Well, today's authorities say that probably Confederate Lieutenant S. Farley fired the opening shot of the Civil War. But pending the surprise discovery of some definitive document regarding the matter, all we can say for certain is that some Southerner started it. But this is the rest of the story. For all the uncertainty as to who shot first, there is no question whatsoever concerning who shot back. He was a senior captain of the Federal garrison defending Fort Sumter. He was, in fact, second in command, and his name was Abner. And you will recall that the fort was, in fact still is, located in Charleston Harbor, some distance from shore. The Yankees were in possession of the fort. The Rebs told the Yankees to get out. The Yankees said they would think about it, but they didn't think hard enough to suit the Rebs. At 4:30 a.m. on that fateful Friday, a Confederate artillery shell roared into the black sky from the ironclad battery on Morris Island. Now, Abner was asleep inside Fort Sumter. Abner was sound asleep until that Confederate shell crashed through the masonry and exploded not from the captain's head. Well, that rude awakening made Abner very angry. So, abruptly awakened, he managed to gather his wits about him, sought out and found the first Federal cannon within reach. Soon as he got his hands on that cannon, he returned the fire. And there's no doubt about what I've just said. For having fired the first Union shot of the Civil War, Abner nonetheless remains a mere footnote in the history of that conflict. You've never heard before that it was he who fired the first shot. Posterity has all but ignored what Abner did. Instead, Abner has been praised for something he never did. What he did not do was invent baseball. And yet he, Captain Abner Doubleday, in April of 1861, did indeed throw out the season's first Yankee cannonball. Now you know the rest of the story.
4: Now, the rest of the story. For one reason alone, shy little Carlos regretted his family's moving to the tiny town of Miami, Arizona. That reason was the kid next door. The boy's name was Bobby. He was a full-blooded Native American, same age as Carlos, same grammar school class, but a lot bigger. Now, Carlos was himself half Irish, half Cherokee, but apparently that wasn't good enough for Bobby, so every day after school he would chase Carlos home. Most days he would catch him and beat him up. But this is the rest of the story. Right next door to the cottages where Carlos and Bobby lived was a gas station. The owner's name was Jack. Every day Jack would stand there and watch the sad little scenario recur, the bully chasing the smaller boy and catching him and pounding him. Jack may have known that Carlos's father was an alcoholic who was mostly oblivious to his son's problems. Anyway, one day Jack decided it was time to butt in. He went to Carlos's mother and told her, please stay in the house today and do not interfere. She agreed. And sure enough, right on schedule, little Carlos came running past the gas station toward his house. Bobby the bully was not yet in sight. Jack, the gas station man, stopped Carlos. And he said, I'd like to have a word with you. Politely but urgently, the little boy explained that he must go inside right away. Bobby was chasing him and would be here any minute. Jack said, you're not going anywhere. You're going to stand up for yourself and fight this boy right here, right now. But Bobby was too big, Carlos pleaded. Jack would not listen. You're not going to run away anymore, he said. And the more he encouraged Carlos, the braver the little boy got. So brave that when Bobby the bully arrived, Carlos actually jumped him and wrestled him to the ground. And it was a brief tussle, at the conclusion of which it was Bobby who cried, I give. And as Jack had known in his heart from the start, Bobby would never chase Carlos again. In fact, perhaps predictably, they became friends. Sounds like one of the many mountainous molehills of which childhood is comprised, an insignificant episode in a life's greater story. But for Carlos, it was ultimately significant. And more. The time he turned around and stood his ground made him what he was to be forever after. You would never have heard of the little boy who let a big bully get the best of him were it not for the man he became. World middleweight karate champion from 1968 to 1974, and the star of movie box office knockouts like A Force of One and The Delta Force and A Code of Silence. But now and hereafter, whenever you hear his name, I hope you will picture a scared little boy. A scared boy trying to outrun a bully, and a concerned stranger who put an end to the running. of Carlos Ray Norris. TV's Walker, Texas Ranger, Chuck Norris. And now you know the rest of the story. Now, the rest of the story. Let's forget for a moment that it's mid-September. Let's say that it's wintertime. Let's say that you just walked out of a warm movie theater into the freezing night air, and despite your heavy coat, you're shivering. Well, this has happened to you before. A couple of inactive hours followed by that sudden assault on your circulatory system. Now you're in the parking lot, not quite to your car, when suddenly you are struck by a terrible pain in your throat at first, a pressure sort of pain which seems to radiate to your chest, then to your left shoulder, and then down your left arm. You stumble toward your car, clutching the keys. Somehow, you've got to open the door and climb inside. You do, but the crushing pain does not go away. If anything, it's worse. But as you fumble for your cell phone, praying that you'll have the strength to dial the now universally accepted 911, the pain begins to subside. And what do you know? In a few minutes, you're feeling completely well, believing you have survived a heart attack. Maybe so. So you'd better call in your doctor, but I'm hoping instead that what you've had was an attack of angina pectoris caused by an oxygen-starved heart. It's not a blockage necessarily. Sometimes aortic stenosis. Physical exertion could precipitate it. Emotional stress or a heavy meal. Or a sudden exposure to cold. There's even a variant called prismatal angina. You get it when you're resting. Now, let's forget the modern treatments for angina. The medications, the nitroglycerin, the nitrite, propranolol, and the procedures, angioplasty, coronary bypass. There's quite a list of answers these days to angina. But let's go back 7 decades. 70 years before all of that, to what amounted to the first successful operation for congenital heart disease, arterial ligation. Means tying off an artery like clamping a garden hose. It was used to correct a birth defect at first, but by the mid-1950s, surgeons were tying off internal mammary arteries to relieve angina. Now, this was quite a breakthrough, especially considering the success rate, up to 90% reported improvement. And here's where it gets interesting. By the end of the decade, many surgeons started wondering about an arterial ligation, doubting intuitively that a few of them began experimenting. Now, they'd never get away with this today, but what they did was to perform the procedure in half of those requesting it, and in the other half, they gave them general anesthesia and a small, meaningless incision, all sutured up. When they were awakened, they were told the operation had been a success, and these doctors kept their own statistics. And now you've heard of the placebo effect. Applies to pills, mostly. But just once, this once in medical history, the placebo effect was proved applicable to surgery as well. The patients who had not had the arterial ligation procedure, yet who had been told they did better than those who had the real operation. In other words, better than something was nothing at all. Now you know the rest of the story.

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3: It's never vote fraud, ladies and gentlemen. 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I'm Sam Bushman, the good sheriff, with me on Wednesdays. We have Liberty Roundtable Live, the open discussion of hard-hitting news the networks refuse to use. 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CSPOA.org, if you're a member, you can go ahead and click and watch live not only the webinar after, but the show as well. So a 1 hour radio TV show, and then right after that the webinar, usually an hour long as well. So 2 hours of the good sheriff. Welcome, sir.
4: Thank you very much, Sam. It's great to be with you this beautiful Arizona morning.
3: Wow, so much to discuss, so little time to talk about it. It's not too hot in Phoenix now, is it?
4: No, it's only 99.
3: Yeah. You gotta love it. Hey, but 99 though, when you're in that dry weather like that, 99 after a big, you know, hot summer, you know, 99 feels good, right?
4: Well, a lot better than the 117, that's for sure. Yeah.
3: Especially when you're in the shade, it's not too bad.
4: No, it really isn't. Yeah.
3: And if you're Rascal Flats and you have a cherry Coke and you're on your front porch, you're even doing better, Sheriff.
4: Yeah, you know, I love that song from Barbara Mandrell, I Was Country, when country wasn't cool, because she says something in there that I was putting peanuts in my Coke. And Sam, I've done that my whole life, except I use root beer or Dr. Pepper. I think the worst soda pop out there is Coca-Cola, so I don't drink Coke very much. But I did that. I called it an Arizona soda pop, peanuts in your soda. And I've done that my whole life, so I guess I really am. I guess I really was country before country was cool.
3: Don't you have a cactus cooler, my friend? You're supposed to drink cactus cooler. Come on, Sheriff.
4: Oh, I've done that before too, but I don't drink a lot of soda pop. I grew up drinking a lot of soda pop, but I don't drink much soda pop anymore.
3: All right, the carbonation is not good for you. The sugar's not good for you. The diet substitutes aren't good for you.
4: The colors.
3: It's a hard habit to drop, Sheriff, for people. You know.
4: Oh, it was hard for me. I mean, I used to work in high school. I worked the summers at the Pepsi Cola plant, and we were allowed to drink these hot summers. We were allowed to drink as much soda pop as we wanted. It didn't matter.
3: There you go. I got my liking for soda pop, I was about 6 years old, and I used to hang out during the summers on my uncle's. He had a big piece of ground, and they ran a trucking operation. And so I'd hang out and just run around that place. There was just diesel trucks everywhere, and there were all these drivers that would come in and leave and get their latest routes and then go. And that always, you know, whenever we'd see them, they'd always like, kid, here's a quarter. Go get a pop.
4: So
3: I'd get like 10 pops a day from like different drivers and stuff like that. So that's where I kind of got my liking for soda pop.
4: Yeah, I don't blame you. I actually love soda pop, but I've got to stay away from it.
3: And you used to eat donuts too, because you're a cop, right?
4: Yeah, and then back when I was a front desk sergeant, because people from all over the city would bring their extra stuff at night and just drop it off at the police department. And so it was donuts and sometimes this diner right next to us would just bring anything they had left over. And so I swore off soda pop and donuts. And seriously, I did not eat a donut or Danish or anything like that for close to 7 or 8 years.
3: Well, there you go. You know, they used to say Mikey, he likes it. You've seen the commercials? Mikey will eat anything? Hey, let's give it to Mikey. So the cops are kind of like Mikey, you know?
4: Yeah, Yep. And they did. And the officers took advantage of it. The dispatchers took advantage of it. And I said, that's it. I'm just going to keep getting fat here, eating all this leftover stuff every day. And so I said, that's it. And I swore it off.
3: Well, that's a good discipline for all of us, folks. Less or no donuts, less or no pop. I know they're both good, but come on, people. We got to gear up for the battle that's happening everywhere around us when it comes to the proper role of limited government. President Donald Trump, ladies and gentlemen, he gave his address to what's it called, the 81st UN General Assembly yesterday, September the 22nd. And Iran was really the centerpiece of the discussion, folks. Trump used the speech to defend his position. He said he showed fortitude while others really equivocated, is the bottom line. And he basically went on to kind of explain, hey, Iran's got two choices right now. They can either stop it and work together and accomplish something, or they can, you know, be taken care of and go into oblivion. He said he faces a big decision right now.
4: Right.
3: You know, and so he says he's going to deal with that after the midterm, Sheriff.
4: Right.
3: It's either a deal after the midterms or annihilating the country, he said. Your response?
4: Well, it looks like it's becoming a political decision, but obviously the Democrats are using it against him. My message to everyone, pro or con, on this issue is if, and I believe it is, I believe 100% that Iran wants to have a nuclear weapon. But let's put it this way. If, as we...
3: do you want to have a nuclear weapon, Sheriff?
4: Do I want one?
3: Yeah, sure.
4: I wish nobody had one. I really do. And I really admire Trump and Gorbachev for trying to meet back in the 80s, in the movie that just came out about that, The Brink of War, that these two world leaders realized that nuclear weaponry is a world self-annihilation program. And indeed, the 25,000 nuclear warheads that exist in the world today, probably now even more than that, would be exactly that. And so one goes off and everybody retaliates. And, you know, the world dies. And so this is my point. If indeed Iran wants a nuclear weapon and they want to continue their reign of terror across the world, and they are the leading state in the world, the leading government in the world for promoting terrorism. If that's all true. And then the Democrats and others, Republicans, I don't care who they are using politics to say we shouldn't be standing up to Iran. We should just leave them alone and not make them mad and let them do what they've been doing now for 50, 60, 70, 80 years, and that's spreading terror across the world. Really? We're going to say, well, if gas prices are too high, then we got to leave Iran alone and let them do whatever they want in the world so that we can have lower gas prices. I think that's the stupidest thing I've ever heard of. National security, the Democrats have proved over and over, they do not care about national security. And they're going to put politics in front of that. And I believe that we should never put politics in front of national security. And yes, I think Bush lied about national security issues after 9/11. And is Trump lying about this? I don't think so, but that's always a possibility. But we already know, without any question, that Iran is a terrorist-supporting country. And we're just supposed to leave them alone so we can have lower gas prices. I don't buy that at all.
3: I think what we need is Congress to quit going on vacation. And Congress to, instead of the House voting to just shut down President Trump and the Senate then stalling it so that now we've got this kind of weird thing where Congress says, hey, stop, but not really because they know the Senate will not go along and this and that. We've got kind of a faction going on. And this directly points to your book, Murder of America, Sheriff, the Democrat Murder of America. These factions are the problem. What I'd like to do is have these people get back from vacation, quit going on vacation all the time and playing games. And let's have the president give them a briefing. And if there's really a need to go to war, let's go ahead and give them the authority, the scope, the finances, whatever it takes to get it done and get out. And this is interesting. Trump says, hey, Toronto, come to the terms, but they'll only do it after the election because they want to see what happens during the midterms. And he added, he doesn't think they realize that he's not even running.
4: Yeah, so true.
3: That's an interesting twist. And the reason I think that's important is, though, is what they're hoping is that if Trump gets lame ducked, then Congress might overturn things and they'll basically call it a faux win if that happens. And we need to be really careful not to let that occur either, because then the factions get even worse, Sheriff.
4: Yeah, they do, and they will. And the scariest thing to me right now politically is that if every race that looks within 2-3%, if every one of those races goes for Democrats, Trump's in trouble and our country's in trouble, because they will resume all of their obstructionist political efforts against Trump and against freedom and against national security. And they will open the borders again, too. Make no mistake.
3: Won't forget Sheriff Mac. No, we won't forget the good sheriff, ladies and gentlemen, but we will take a break. Hold on. This is the one and only Liberty Roundtable live.
4: Live.
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0: good sheriff's latest book, The Democrat Murder of America, Demagoguery in the First Degree, available now at murderofamerica.com. 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They're flying. I would say off the shelf, folks, but books aren't on shelves right now. They're in boxes. But when you ship them, we bust out, package it up, send it right to you. Murderofamerica.com for that. It's great stuff. We're talking about President Donald Trump's speech at the 81st UN event yesterday. And Trump brought up so many different things. We're just trying to cover them all because they're really important, folks. Trump also brushed off reports of this idea that, hey, you know what? We don't have enough munitions. People are claiming that and everything else. And the question becomes, do we really have enough stockpiles? Now, it's hard for me to just brush off these reports because I don't know if we have enough or not, or if we can make enough. You know, a lot of our equipment depends on foreign nations right now. And so I can't imagine that we have, you know, endless supply kind of a thing. But that's what he said. And let me tell you something I know about Trump. Oftentimes when Trump says something, and you see the news, you go, oh, that can't be true. Trump's lying. Trump's not telling the truth. Then you wait about 2-3 months, and then the real story seems to come out every time. And Trump is vindicated over and over when I see that. Sheriff, he really is.
1: Yeah, that's true, Sam. And I would say this. Why don't we compare it to history? Vietnam War lasted 20 years. I don't remember people worrying about ammunition back then. 20 years we were bombing and using helicopters. And the ammunition, Agent Orange comes into play and all of that, and how they were destroying forests so they could get in there and get... Anyway, and then Afghanistan almost lasted as long as... and maybe it did last as long as Vietnam. No one was crying about ammunitions. And no one was from the Democrats was crying when Biden got us out of Afghanistan and left all of our ammunition's there for them, you know, and so, yeah, I think that's a lot of hyperbole, and it's a lot of demagoguery from the Democrat Party, and they're going to stand and try to lie and do anything to make Trump look bad, and I don't buy it at all, because we haven't even been involved 6 months in Iran yet. And so here we are, and Trump has pulled back. He's given Iran every opportunity to just cooperate with keeping the Strait of Hormuz open for a little bit, you know. And no, they don't want to, because yes, Iran wants to make things difficult for Trump this midterm. Politically, they really wanted. Oh, look what we did to Trump, and that's all they're doing now. And Trump is being extremely patient with them. And then he's trying to wait now because, yeah, everyone knows they're using this against Trump politically. And so he's trying to play to where it's an advantage to the Republicans.
0: However, there is some good news. And this is the first real talks I've heard of, if this is accurate. And I think that it is, Sheriff. A lot of times we hear that, you know, Trump says we're talking and Iran says, no, we're not. And there's usually third parties and interesting people in the middle and you don't really know what's going on. But right. Notably, Trump later told reporters that Steve Witkoff and Jared Kushner, now I'm not fans of those guys necessarily, had met with Iranian officials on the sidelines of the gathering, describing it as a productive meeting. So I hope that bears some fruit, Sheriff.
1: Yeah, it's to me, it's pretty hard to be an Iranian leader right now and say, oh, yeah, Trump can shove it, you know, and we're going to do whatever we want. We're going to continue to control Hormuz, and we're going to continue to put mines all over the entire Strait of Hormuz. And we don't care, and Trump can shove it. Pretty soon, they're going to know. Trump's going to come after them. And their lives are on the line, no question.
0: Here's some interesting questions. So Iran gets to speak at the UN today, right?
1: Yeah, they walked out on Trump yesterday. Right. So I hope that... I want to hear from Iran. You know, what are you going to do?
0: I want to hear from Iran, and I hope Trump does not walk out. And that proves the point. Like nobody's business, doesn't it, Sheriff?
1: Right. Yeah, exactly. That's exactly the point. I don't think Trump will walk out on him. You know, he wants to try to communicate with them. And what are they going to say? Trump's a liar. No, we don't want a nuclear weapon. And yes, we're totally cooperating with traffic in the Strait of Hormuz. You know, we want to cooperate with the world, and we want to trade with the world, and we want the oil to flow. You know, I mean, all big lies. And these people cannot be trusted. Even if they sign or agree to some sort of treaty, they violate them and they don't care what they say.
0: That's
1: and so
0: now China this doesn't is a even very difficult to this situation. Meeting, right? China,
1: say that again?
0: China doesn't get to speak at this meeting, right?
1: I hadn't heard one way or the other, but I you know,
0: anyway, I don't think China gets to speak at this meeting or whatever, and I just kind of think it's very strange. But Trump turned the focus to the Western Hemisphere, and I think this is the right approach as well. Again, I'm not, just so everybody understands clearly, I'm being fair about his speech, and I'm being fair as a reporter. I don't like this war because I believe it should be congressionally declared. I blame that on Congress, not really Trump, though, by the way. In other words, you know, what do you do when you're the president when Congress is on vacation all the time? I mean, you can't get anything done with those clowns, right? So, you know, I blame Congress for a lot of that. There's so many things Trump's done that would be good. Mainly tariffs is one of the greatest examples. Congress could just codify that. But no, we're battling in the courts while Congress is on vacation. I mean, it's absolutely just paralyzing, folks. And so I blame Congress for all that. But Trump wisely pointed to the Western Hemisphere because that's where we live. He called Cuba a failed state, and he said the problem is Cuba's coordinating with left-wing communist networks in the United States. And he said, hey, you know what? We're no longer going to allow these threats to gain a foothold in our hemisphere. We're not doing it. And we'll use military force if necessary to stop it. He also highlighted U.S. actions targeting drug cartels in the region. I agree with both of those, Sheriff.
1: Yeah, I do too. And the secret sleeper cells from the cartels that are all over, that now dot the United States map.
0: From the cartels and possibly even Iranian and communist Chinese military networks too.
1: Of course. They're all here. Thank you, Democrat Biden administration.
0: But see, we're not going to create any accountability for Biden or anybody else who allowed that to occur. But we need to.
1: Yeah, I know we should. And they should document that a lot more, especially for this election. But for anyone,
0: personally, rather than talk to the UN, I'd personally start arresting clowns that allowed this security breach to happen on their watch in America is what I'd do. But, you know, that's just me.
1: Absolutely, Sam. Absolutely. But Trump's speech covered about four or five different subjects.
0: We're going to get into the rest of them, too. So he talked about the Western Hemisphere, and I agree with him on this. We need to stop drug cartels. We need to stop the infiltration of America. We need to stop using Cuba, Venezuela, all this track to the United States via our hemisphere. The Panama Canal, again, China wanted to, you know, flex muscle and pretend they could control that thing. And Trump wisely fired back on that and said, no, we should have never gave it to you in the first place. I agree with that, too. And we got to stop them. So he's really been speaking out about this boldly. And I commend him for this because we do need to realize, oftentimes it's beyond our borders that we've got to kind of watch. Because if neighbors, if you will, tumble, they just move that line closer and closer. That becomes problematic for sure. Now, Trump talked about peacemaking and global conflicts. And this is really, I think, an important opportunity to listen because you kind of get into Trump's heart and mind a little bit on this one, Sheriff. And I think that's fair to do and assess the truth. Here's what he says. Now, it's up to everybody if they believe him. I do believe in a lot of what he says, actually. He emphasized his efforts to end conflicts around the world, including in Gaza. And the White House framed his speech around the theme that while others have talked about peace and strength, the Donald has acted, Sheriff.
1: Yeah, and I think there's no argument there. You know, he has acted. He's done what he thought was best for the country and for the world. And again, like I said at the beginning, if this is all true, that they're trying to get a nuclear weapon and they're trying to increase their hold on worldwide terrorism and do it even more. And yes, they have sleeper cells here also, which really is a huge concern. It's downright scary. And so what Trump putting the United Nations on notice and calling them a bunch of hypocrites, That's probably the most powerful any president has done in the history of our country. That's absolutely amazing, astonishing, bold, courageous, and true. Yeah.
0: So there's an interesting dichotomy here. Iran is claiming that Benjamin Netanyahu is a war criminal, along with the international courts. And Trump has kind of been partnering with Benjamin Netanyahu on this thing. Many people say Trump is a puppet of Benjamin Netanyahu. I don't know if I'd go so far to say he's a puppet, but they are certainly working together. But here's the interesting thing. The international courts called Benjamin Netanyahu a war criminal. And some of the opening salvos on February 28th, et cetera, of the war were war crimes. That's what the UN and the courts are saying. So Trump described the international court as not justice, but evil.
1: Yeah.
0: Which French President Macron pushed back on in a speech. So, but it's interesting, though. He literally points to these international courts and says they're problematic. And I couldn't agree more. They breach the sovereignty of all nations, Sheriff. Trump is right about that point, too.
1: He's absolutely correct. And why do we know, how do we know that Iran and the others that want Netanyahu arrested? Because Mamdani wants the same thing. The biggest liar in our country.
0: After the speech, President Trump signed a deal with Greenland and Denmark.
1: Yeah.
0: Giving the U.S. some leverage there, which is, I believe, critical, too. Anyway, we'll come back and talk about that more because I think that's critical. He also talked about artificial intelligence. We'll get to that, too. There's a lot covered, ladies and gentlemen. We're here to break it down. You're watching the one and only Liberty Roundtable Live with a good sheriff, Sheriff Richard Mack, with us. His book, murderofamerica.com. Get your copy today. Also, become a member of the posse, will you? That's how we fund all that we do. CSPOA.org. God save our constitutional republic.
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3: Tired of the usual liberal versus conservative treatment that strangles most media debates? Fed up with positions that get ignored unless they meet their pigeonholed agenda? Then tune in to Alan Nathan, the centrist with teeth, as he advances a more biting aggressiveness to both sides of the political spectrum, not beholden to the left, not beholden to the right, but right down the middle. Alan Nathan's mantra?
4: We want the Republicans out of our bedroom, the Democrats out of our wallets, and both out of our First and Second Amendment rights.
3: Also known as the militant moderate, Alan has gone toe-to-toe with national leaders, columnists, and extremists from all corridors of public argument. 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
0: No, sir. No, sir. No, sir. It's never election fraud. It's immoral as all get out. But don't worry. They've learned where the lines are and they never cross them. But they make sure that they twist elections to their favor, that's for sure. We'll get to that as the broadcast continues to unfold. Ladies and gentlemen, I'm Sam Bushman. I've got Sheriff Richard Mack with me. And Sheriff Mack is the founder and president of the Constitutional Sheriffs and Peace Officers Association, CSPOA.org. There's a lot of incredible specials up there on the website when you fund the partners that fund CSPOA. And when you become a posse member, you move the ball forward big time for constitutional government, to help sheriffs understand their proper role, to understand the oath of office, to understand due process, and you, my friends, make it possible. CSPOA.org. Check it out. See what we can do. We're talking about the incredible speech by President Trump yesterday, the 81st UN conference, if you will. And Trump, after the conference, signed an agreement with Greenland and with Denmark, giving the U.S. wider latitude or power to defend the Arctic area there. I think that's huge, Sheriff.
1: It was actually absolutely historic. And Trump showed a lot of guts and a lot of moxie as he stood up to the United Nations. You would think that the United Nations would decline having him come and speak ever again because he's so anti-UN. And I think
0: well,
1: if the UN
0: really that anti-UN, he could just pull out completely and just say
1: that's their greatest fear, though, because financially they cannot afford to lose the United States. But that's the only reason they placate to the United States at all, because they are.
0: So I would say shock the world, Donald. Pull out of the United Nations before the midterms, buddy.
1: Oh, please
0: come on
1: do
0: now. You can do it, sir. We're counting on you, brother. We back you 1,000%. Let's get it done.
1: Yeah, absolutely.
0: Anyway, it's historic. It's huge. And the good news is I think that really protects America, though. That's a strategic spot. I know people are like, oh, it's just a bunch of ice. I know, but its positioning is incredible.
1: Yeah, it's true. That's absolutely a stellar moment for President Trump that he's been able to do that. Denmark, of course, knows history. They know about World War II and the Vietnam conflict and Korea and all of them, they know that the United States has been on the right side of all of that, that it protects Europe, it protects Denmark. And so, of course, they want to help. And they're smart. They're being a lot smarter than the Prime Minister of Canada, of course.
0: That's for sure. We'll get into that, too, later in the show. But all I'm telling you is I commend Trump for that, and I think this is the way to go for Greenland. And what we say to Greenland, too, is, hey, you know what? If you guys want to be free from Denmark and you want to join the United States, we're open to that discussion.
1: Oh, yeah, absolutely. Absolutely.
0: So and I do think that we ought to bring that up again, too, and not in a forced way or anything else. But, hey, Greenland, do you want autonomy? Do you want to be under Denmark's rule, or would you like to be partners with the United States and be a full-fledged state? You know, I think there's a lot to be done there.
1: Another point that Trump made that a couple articles I looked at didn't show it, but it showed it on Fox News last night, and I watched some of the news. He said, without equivocating whatsoever, there will be no global tax. At least none that the United States participates in. So, yes, the United Nations has been trying to tax the world and especially the citizens of the United States. And Trump put his foot down and said, you can forget that. It's not going to happen.
0: And I pray that remains true. I will say this, though. If we pay our dues to the United Nations, it's really kind of a hidden tax, though. So that's why we got to pull out of the UN.
1: That's right. But Sam, you know, President Kamala Harris or President AOC.
0: They would love it. They would.
1: They'll pay the tax, of course. We'll all be taxed more, folks. And this absolute BS from these leftists that say taxes for the middle class are going to be wonderful after we get this communist organization going within the United States.
0: Well, if we're not careful, there won't be a middle class. So there you go.
1: That's exactly right.
0: Anyway, very strange. But Trump did a good job boldly standing up for that. Now, he also met with Gulf Council leaders and Jordan to discuss the path forward on Iran. And I think, again, that's the wise move to bring those people in that are in the region.
1: It is. It totally is. And Iran has been bombing some of the countries in the Middle East that they claim or know or about the relationship they have with the United States, and that they are peaceful friends with the United States. And so, yes, of course, he wants to bring them in. And I think that's extremely prudent and wise on part of President Trump. And so if these people are ready to defend and straighten out the Strait of Hormuz, excuse the pun there, but I think it's great. And that Iran knows they have enemies right next door who are ready to go to battle if they get too stupid, and they will.
0: And I pray that they won't, and that there will be a modicum of backing away. There'll be reason, that there'll be common sense, and people will just stand down and we can work on ending this war. I would love it before the election, but I'll take after, whatever. Whenever we can get that done, I'm all about peace, because I do believe that's the way forward that really will protect America, protect our families, not send people to war, etc. So that's the prayer on that. Now, one of the last interesting things he did. Do you know what AI stands for, Sheriff?
1: Artificial intelligence.
0: Okay, you realize that that term is antiquated now, right?
1: Oh, yeah. Yeah, take me to the next one.
0: It's super intelligence.
1: Oh, yeah, that's right.
0: Donald wants to rename AI to. Yeah, he says the U.S. will basically encourage AI rather than rein it in. Near the end of the speech, though, he basically said, hey, we're not going to call it AI. We're going to call it super intelligence now. And we're going to move forward on it, and we're going to be the leader. He said, hey, maybe we need guardrails, but that should not slow us down one bit. And let's get it done. So now it's just SI, Sheriff. It's super intelligence now. It's not artificial intelligence.
1: I don't care what you call it. It scares me.
0: And what scares you, Sheriff?
1: SI, AI, how far we've gone. And the book talks about that, Sam. And it talks about AI. And it's obvious we have gone too far, technologically speaking, in our country.
0: So here's a question for you. Have we gone too far from a technical point of view? Or has Congress and states and those who are responsible to create guardrails along the way been derelict in their duty so we don't have an appropriate, you know, framework for this? See, in my mind, Congress, instead of being on vacation, these clowns need to build appropriate frameworks for some of this to say, hey, you know what? There is a level playing field we're going to talk about, just like trade and everything else. You know, there is a proper role for Congress to be involved here to say, look, we're not going to let people use AI to gain absolute control of markets and become dictators or whatever you want to call them, or have companies become, what's that word when they control a market completely? It's
1: Monopoly.
0: Monopoly. Yeah, we're not going to let monopolies happen because of AI, et cetera, et cetera. We're going to have international guidelines that we want other countries to partner with and discuss and work on. So one of the things Trump did in his side meetings is he's talking to China and some of these other people saying, we need a hotline. If AI gets out of control, we can buzz the other guys and say, listen, AI's kind of went crazy. Help us turn it off. And I think some plans in place for that would be good. I think there's a lot that could be done to put some guardrails on it. So I don't think that we've gone too far in tech. I just think these idiots have just babbled at the mouth and worked on fundraising and gone on vacation and ignored President Trump for the last couple of years. And now we're paying dearly for it. So I don't think tech is too far advanced. I think AI, you know, guidelines and proper understanding of it and putting guardrails in place has lagged as the problem.
1: Yeah, even that, where I agree with you mostly, I still think they could fool Congress with it. The guardrails could be easily technologically superseded. And
0: that's all right. But here's the problem. If we slow down and all the other countries continue, what happens? We'll be put in a
1: problem. I know. Another good point. Really good point.
0: Especially when it comes to AI and space programs. So we've launched an offensive / defensive, I'm not sure what you want to call it, but weapon in space now. We're the first ones to do it. So everybody

0: it's usually I'm against regulations from Congress.
1: Sure.
0: I think we're way overregulated, and they need to stick to their own business of Article 1, Section 8 requirements. But this still has me worried. I think AI can go too far, and now SI can go too far with or without their supposed piece of paper that sets up guardrails.
1: Well, and that's the problem, is that the genie's out of the bottle on this thing, Sheriff. It's out of the box already. And so whether it's scary or not, in my mind, rather than trying to slow us down and let China get ahead, or whether, you know, hobbling companies, I think what we need to do is really accelerate working on plans that work. How do we govern this in an appropriate way, not to slow it down, but to make sure that it doesn't run off the rails, that we the people remain in charge, that privacy is respected, that see all these things can be done. In fact, Congress could even use AI to help govern AI.
0: Yeah, and like right now, I mean, Arizona's voting on a few things, like and that's getting rid of all the robots and all the cameras that run our lives. They're voting to get rid of flock cameras. They're voting to get rid of.
1: Well, see, this is what I'm saying. They should have been on the forefront of this and stopped it before they all spent a gazillion dollars rolling it out.
0: Well, yeah, but again, and you know as well as I do, that photo radar cameras are about collections, and now governments are established just to get these collections. And I got a ticket. I'll admit, I got a photo radar ticket, and I'm fighting it. And Don says, why do you have time for that? How did you get time for that? I said, I can't let this go. And I said, no, I'm because they want my $380. And so I'm not, I could have just gone there and paid it and forgot about this. And the worst thing that they've done is try to pretend to the public that it's okay to take the human element out of law enforcement.
1: No, it's just okay, because you have the right to face your accuser in court, number one.
0: Well, yeah, and
1: going to talk to AI about that they caught you or they supposedly whatever, and how do you know it was really you? And we can go on and on, right?
0: Right, of course. And the officer that actually swore out the complaint, I'm going to put him on the stand. Can you ask the camera if there was anybody else in the vehicle at the time that I was supposedly driving that vehicle? Because I'm never going to admit that I was the driver, first of all. Secondly, do they know what else was going on? Was there any type of an emergency? Was I having an angina attack? Will you please ask the camera that you're dealing with here? Would you ask the camera if I was having an angina attack at the time? And how about, did I have my granddaughters with me? Was one of them having a bathroom emergency? Where, yeah, I stepped on the gas a little bit, or the driver stepped on the gas a little bit. You know, who else was in the vehicle? Tell me.
1: How do you know that it wasn't AI driving the car? I'm just wondering.
0: Well, yeah, and I will ask this. Look at the picture. Now, point out to me any vehicle or pedestrian that I endangered. You have this as a civil matter. So where is the civil damage that I caused to anyone?
1: You're telling me that you got a victimless crime happening, Sheriff?
0: Point it out. I will pay it right now if you can point out to one person in this photograph that was endangered by the driver of that vehicle.
1: Yeah, well, I hope you win. When are the court dates? We got to keep track of all this, Sheriff.
0: Well, I filed my appeal about 2 or 3 weeks ago, and I still haven't heard from them that they're supposed to establish another hearing for me. And if they deny the appeal, I don't know what I'm going to do if they deny the appeal. So
1: yeah. Anyway, our prayers are with you on that one. But your point's right. That you know, how do you know it wasn't an avatar of the sheriff? An AI driving the vehicle because it's a driverless car. I mean, how do you know that's not all happening?
0: Right. So,
1: you know,
0: this is the slippery slope, right, Sheriff?
1: That's the point.
0: Exactly. That's the slope. Removing the humans from law enforcement and using program machines. And that's why this problem exists.
1: There you have it.

0: of it, folks. And it's also this revenue generating thing where they want you to believe you don't really have any ability to fight it, that there's no due process for you in this case. It's tiny. It's below a certain amount of money. It's based on this, you know, the regulations of given locales. So it's all different. And they want you to believe that it doesn't rise to the level of your rights, if you will, is what they're trying to claim. And then when they take humans out of it, it goes to the next level. Because right. when the humans are out of it, what happens if the human or the non-human, whatever you want to say, starts to say, hey, instead of 380, it's 580, Sheriff. Right. Because you've done this before or whatever. And then pretty soon, where's the number? Pretty soon it becomes, well, you don't really have rights because the bots don't respect rights like humans do. And they've over time crept up or changed the guidelines. In 20 years, it looks totally different than it looked today. And because it happened incrementally by AI and people aren't really watching the reality, then people don't really know. And I mean, that's where we're going to end up. And what I think is that these legislative bodies should have been on the forefront of this and stopped it before the cameras even rolled out. It was a security violation the second the first one rolled out. It was a violation of my due process rights before they ever were rolled out. So to try to put the genie back in the bottle is pretty tough.
1: Pretty tough.
0: I think your fight helps, but it's going to be a battle.
1: Okay. Yes, it is. But this, you talk about violation of rights. There's three constitutional rights that are violated before I even walk into the courtroom. And I'm going to bring up every one of them. How is it that you're going to go after me and the other citizens if they exceed the threshold of how you program the cameras and this machine that's producing money for some private business? But what about, and you alluded to this earlier, what about my right to face my accuser?
0: Oh, yeah.
1: Okay, so that's already out the window.
0: Let me stop you there, though. That's a fundamental one because that's where you start to ask the questions that you want to ask about the camera.
1: Of course.
0: You know, hey, officer, were you there?
1: Right.
0: If you weren't there, then why are you even a witness or testifying in this case? If you weren't there, what do you have to do with it? Why don't we get Larry down there in the donut shop? He wasn't there either. And so why are you here, officer?
1: For collections. But yeah, and you're right. That question is going to come up. Because as soon as he says, when I ask him that he was not there, I'm going to move for a dismissal of the complaint.
0: But the question is, after he says he's not there because he wasn't there, then my question is, why are you here?
1: Oh, he's going to say, I have the evidence. Okay. And I have photograph.
0: My response is, you have what evidence?
1: Yeah, he'll explain it. He'll tell what it is.
0: Okay, but why is another cop not here? Why are you here? Because you got assigned to the case?
1: Right.
0: What makes you mine accuser then?
1: Right. Yeah,
0: that's what I'm trying to drive at. That's the point. What makes you my accuser versus the next cop down the road?
1: Right. Yeah. Well, he's the one that's been trained.
0: Could there be a UN accuser?
1: Yeah.
0: Into that? I'm just saying the slippery slope goes so many ways, it's not even funny is my point.
1: You're right. And that's why I told Don, this has to stop now. And I'm not going to take this. Another thing I'm not going to do is I'm not ever going to pay the fine. But again, that's a violation right there of excessive fines and bail, which is contrary to the Eighth Amendment. And then what's the other one? Face my accusers, excessive fines or bail.
0: A right to a trial
1: by jury.
0: To a trial.
1: Now, in all criminal matters, you get a jury. That's Sixth Amendment. But this isn't a criminal matter. It's a civil matter. And so civilly, the Seventh Amendment covers that. It says any controversy that exceeds $20, a right to a jury shall be maintained.
0: Yeah, but Sheriff, so hold on a minute. $20
1: used to be a gold piece. They won't let me have a jury either.
0: $20 used to be a single gold piece. Now that thing's worth $4,400, Sheriff. So
1: yeah, but it's still a single gold piece. Yeah, yeah. But anyway, yeah. but they don't get to make a law that adds the effects of
0: changes the inflation. Dollar.
1: They don't get to talk about inflation. This says $20. You don't get to prorate anything. The law is the law. You don't get to arbitrarily change that. So they'll try to do that too, Sam. But I'm not going to allow it.
0: That's how they roll for sure. And it's going to be an epic battle. And I pray you're successful. No jury. And the other thing that I find problematic with this is this cop, what is he trained in, AI evidence review?
1: Yeah.
0: So what makes him the authority is what I'm kind of getting at.
1: Yeah. Well, he'll say he's been to all these certification trainings about how these cameras work, and he's worked with the manufacturer or whatever, blah, blah,
0: so,
1: blah.
0: So hold on. So now you're a tech guy and you understand how they work. How do you know that somebody didn't put fake photos in there?
1: Yeah, how does he know the AI?
0: How do you know it's not deep fake AI photos in that camera? How do you know? Yeah. Sheriff, are you steeped in forensics and you can do IT forensics? Is that what you're telling me, sir?
1: Yeah, I'm going to do all that, Sam.
0: Yeah, you got to use the term AI and IT forensics based on deep fakes. Those are the terms you need to use, because he'll gloss over and look like an idiot when you start talking that, I promise.
1: Yeah, and I'm even going to subpoena the judge in the first case that didn't allow me to have these. He told me I couldn't have a jury. He said the state of Arizona is against the law. You know, can you imagine me asking? Now, I'm going to subpoena that judge, and I'm going to ask him, you mean that you're willing to violate your oath to uphold and defend the Constitution because the state of Arizona told you? What benefit does that law do for the state of Arizona that you can't have a jury trial?
0: Is it a law if it conflicts with the supreme law, or is it pretend legislation, Sheriff?
1: Well, of course I'm going to say that. But, yeah.
0: Oh, yes, this just keeps getting better, ladies and gentlemen.
1: I know.
0: How do we be? Can we ask this thing to be broadcast on Trump TV, Sheriff?
1: Well, I'm going to get the transcript and we'll do it. But they won't.
0: What
1: do
0: if
1: it
0: we just let? What if we let them in the courtroom and Trump TV can, carry the proceedings?
1: Yeah, I'll ask. I'll make a motion to actually allow cameras in the courtroom when I'm doing that appeal.
0: They'll never allow that, sir. I'm telling you right now. So let me get this right. Cameras can be on your car illegally, but no cameras in the courtroom per your request. Okay.
1: Right.
0: That's how it is. Very strange. So Trump did do Trump TV, which is kind of an interesting thing. I'm not really a fan of government TV, because will Trump TV turn into AOC TV after 28, Sheriff?
1: Yeah, I know.
0: What Trump needs to do is partner with people like me in the media. And I don't just mean me. I mean me, Joe Rogan, Glenn Beck, everybody in the conservative side. And once in a while, he might take a beating from one of us that where we think he's done something wrong. But for the most part, we'll carry the ball and tell the truth. That's 10 times better than the alternative. And so he needs to do that rather than create government TV. That smacks of big concern, too.
1: Right.
0: So there's options there. But I will say this, though. I mean, I would probably trust government TV, at least under the Trump administration, more than I'd trust NPR or trust some of these other clowns that are in the White House pool.
1: Yeah, of course. And I invite the opportunity. But what am I going to say? Yeah, I probably need to get you or Zach there to have the cameras rolling. If I get permission, I say, I already have a news agency that wants to come in.
0: Yeah, we'll do it. We'll roll in.
1: Yeah.
0: Liberty News Radio will roll in and with the cameras, and we'll just do it. Liberty Roundtable Live will cover the event, ladies and gentlemen. And we're looking forward to that. It's going to be an epic battle between the state of Arizona or whatever, and the good sheriff over, hey, can they just have these AI tickets with no due process whatsoever? No jury, nothing. Call it civil. Have their laws conflict with the supreme law of the land and just steamroll the good sheriff?
1: Right.
0: We shall find out, ladies and gentlemen. Call it reality TV, right?
1: Yeah.
0: All right, thanks for being alongside with the ride, ladies and gentlemen. We're flat out of time, but you got to get the book, murderofamerica.com. You got to also become a member of the CSPOA. That's the Constitutional Sheriffs and Peace Officers Association, CSPOA.org. Become a member today. I'm Sam Bushman. We're everywhere. Spread the word, share the love, and God save our Constitutional Republic.
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4: Republican conventions, judges, the honey man, the money man, and the funny man. Welcome to the show, ladies and gentlemen. I'm Sam Bushman. Happy to have you along. Kirk Crosby's with me. Welcome to the show, sir.
5: Buenos dias. Greetings and salutations. Howdy, howdy, howdy. Thank you, Sam.
4: I went on the Front Runner, which is the big train in Utah going up and down the Wasatch Front. That's why they call it the Front Runner. And they do everything in English and Spanish, too. So we wanted to make sure we follow that lead there and do everything in Spanish. Ladies and gentlemen, that's where you get the buenos dias from. Welcome, Kurt. We've also got an incredible guest with us, Nathan Worcester. And he's a senior Epoch Times political reporter. He went to Dallas at the Republican convention. We were going to broadcast live, and then I got COVID, and so I had to reschedule with Nathan. I apologize for that. But he's back in D.C., and he's going to do a look back for us on the convention, get his take, what he thought, etc. Welcome to the show, sir.
6: Glad to join you. Yeah, I'd like to think I'm a funny man, too, but I suppose that remains to be seen.
4: Hey, let's start with the convention, though. It was kind of wild and woolly a little bit. You had a Democrat kind of defect and kind of participate in some ways. He didn't convert to a Republican, but he did show up there. That caused a stir. President Trump spoke, caused a stir. What'd you think of the whole event? Normally, they don't do midterm election venues like that, do they?
6: No, this was really more of a rally and showcase because there wasn't any actual party business transacted. It wasn't a formal convention in that sense. There have been midterm conventions before in the 70s and 80s, but it was just Democrats who did that. The Republicans, this was unprecedented for them. So John Fetterman, senator from Pennsylvania, a Democrat who's become a bit of a wild card, somebody who's been known to support President Trump's nominees, who has deviated from his party on issues like the border, Israel, foreign policy generally. He came and he introduced Dave McCormick. This is through a video message. He wasn't physically present, but that was, I think, for the GOP, a high point of the convention. I will say one thing that stood out to me, and then in the weeks succeeding has continued to stand out. There was not much on foreign policy. The president there, and then in subsequent speeches, like his UN General Assembly speech yesterday, has defended the war, has said that despite any possible impact that it could have on things like diesel prices, on other issues that may be on voters' minds ahead of the election, this was the right decision going in the way that the United States has through airstrikes, and that ensuring Iran cannot get a nuclear weapon is warranted. But we can follow up on this. Definitely something that was looming over not only the event, but also a series of nearby debates that I went to, where some of the issues right now, some of the big divisions, but also just kind of questions swirling on the conservative side, those got a hearing in nearby Irving, Texas at the forum debates.
4: All right, Kurt, you want to chime in here real quick? Your thoughts?
5: Well, you know, I know when it comes to President Trump, sometimes people, at least people like us who try to listen to him, think, well, you know, he tells all the things that he's done and things like that. And yet, you know, he points out in one of his recent events that typically the lamestream media gives him about 90%+ negative coverage. So I understand why he has to, I guess you could say, tout the good things that he's done. So it makes a lot of sense to me. I enjoyed the UN speech as well as the things from the convention.
4: Yeah, we covered the UN speech yesterday with Sheriff Richard Mack in detail. He mm-hmm. said and did a lot of interesting, good, and unprecedented historical things there as well, including signing a deal with Greenland and Denmark, which was incredible as well. Mr. Worcester, what do you think of the convention then overall? Do you feel like it changed the game and accomplished what they had hoped?
6: Well, I think the real verdict will come in November. It was definitely an effort to put the president on the ballot for the base in a way that you just can't do during midterms. I think that there was an effort there that we saw to really make clear the record that the administration has on some of its signature issues, things like the border, the continuation of tax cuts through last year's one big, beautiful bill. There is, I think, a genuine, beyond sort of the media spin, a set of headwinds on the economy that I sense on the ground, that I've sensed, for example, in various swing states going there over the past few months, mainly surrounding issues of affordability. And one can point out that a lot of this is a continuation of things that we saw during the previous administration, the hangover of inflation. There remains a persistent inflation issue, but nothing like some of the numbers that we saw posted under the Biden administration. That being said, I think that the events that I went to, including forum, some after parties, and then the second day of the convention, I sensed a very, very excited crowd, a fair amount of high morale. And also, and again, a lot of this remains to be seen, what the long range impact of President Trump being reelected in 2024 ultimately means. But maybe there is groundwork beyond the result of these midterm elections for a lasting coalition. Again, to return to the forum debates, which centered on issues like AI, data centers, affordability, these key concerns, there was, from my point of view, an attempt to bring together a coalition, ensure that some of the disagreements, some of the real sincere disagreements among people who tend to be on the right, that there is some forum, just to lay emphasis on the word, for those to actually get a hearing and be talked through without really suppressing those. That does, I think, offer for a way for this kind of Trump coalition that we see to navigate.
4: Let me throw out this idea, because this has been my contention when Trump took office the first time and his last 2 years in office this second time. I believe Trump's put a lot of great things on the table. He's brought up a lot of discussions that we've all been wanting. He's put them on the kitchen table for us to discuss as a society and to discuss publicly. He's made things some top issues that others wouldn't touch with a 10-foot pole. For example, calling out the media for their dishonesty, etc. And I really commend President Trump for that. But what I've seen is Congress acts like they're supporting the president, but really they've been on vacation more days than you can shake a stick at this term. Most things that President Trump wants to accomplish, you know what, if Congress was involved with the president to get those things done, the courts wouldn't be able to shut President Trump down on everything he does, tariffs being one of the top issues. If Congress just said, hey, we're going to, you know, back the president on tariffs, then there wouldn't be any real spot for the courts to dissent. They would have to basically obey the law that Congress puts forward backing the president. Was there a lot of talk about this? Because I believe that Trump's been undermined by Congress. And I think that's been the disappointment that we all pretty much see. Sadly, Trump's getting some of the blame for this. That's why he kind of says, hey, remember, think I'm on the ballot this time when you vote, because his agenda is really the discussion. Congress has kind of undermined that, in my view. Was that covered at all or focused on at all?
6: Well, you've heard about the dog that didn't bark, right? And in the convention, yes, the absence of Senate Majority Leader John Thune, that was the dog that didn't bark. Whereas we did see on the House side, the Speaker, Mike Johnson, we saw various candidates, everybody from Ken Paxton, a Senate hopeful in Texas, to Derek Van Orden of Wisconsin. He's in a battleground district, perhaps on track to win. But again, this is a challenging midterm cycle for the Republicans, as is generally the case for any party that is in control of the White House during that midterm cycle. My sense is, having again seen the end of Congress on the House side, Mike Johnson ahead of the midterms in that final series of votes, really emphasizing what the House has done. The number of bills they passed is apparently historic. I don't have the statistics or numbers offhand, but the point that he made is a lot of things have made it to the Senate and then have not made it further. Everything from the NDAA, that big defense blueprint, to repeatedly the Save America Act or the SAVE Act, this very signature voter ID and citizenship verification measure. And again, looking at it and trying to see it from a 365-degree perspective, it's true that the Senate tends to be less active, tends to be less supportive. Some of that might be in the case of, for example, a Susan Collins of Maine. The fact that she is representing a state that is less conservative, it's harder for her electorally, and I think the president and those around him recognize this, to really be somebody standing out as a strong Trump supporter. On the other hand, people might look at some of the other swing voters that we've seen, increasingly John Cornyn of Texas, who appears to be very critical of the president after not getting the endorsement in his reelection bid. Paxton got it instead. Everybody from him to now Tom Tillis. I can't look inside these men's hearts. I can't speak to their sincerity entirely, but we've definitely seen some heel turns, one might say, some rather dramatic shifts just in the past few months on the Senate GOP side, that if I were in the White House thinking about the agenda and what's moving it forward and what's not, I might be banging my head against the wall looking at what the Senate has done specifically.
4: I think that's a valuable point. I also think, though, some of the attacks on Green and Massey and some of these different things have been, I understand the frustration by President Trump on some of these issues, but it's been kind of a misstep, and it's really divided MAGA. Were there discussions about that kind of division in MAGA and the MAGA agenda? Because I think that's kind of one thing that's been fracturing a little bit, too, right?
6: Absolutely. You know, and increasingly people in that faction, Thomas Massey, MTG, someone like Tucker Carlson, Joe Kent, from whom I've heard, the former counterterrorism official who has resigned and become a very outspoken voice against the Iran war, they're identifying, not necessarily in all cases, but as a general tendency, as America first rather than MAGA. And so from my perspective, yes, that is definitely an issue, that division that I'm looking towards in the midterms, to see how might some of these independent voters who went for Trump in 2024, how are they feeling? Are they either not going to turn out? Are they going to vote for Democrats? Or will they just be able ultimately to go into the voting booth and, despite any misgivings they may have, vote for the president's party again? One thing I will also just add is that we've seen a few attempts everywhere from Ohio with Putsch to Florida with James Fishback to put forth some of these America First rather than MAGA conservative candidates. And with the exception of Iowa, I believe, all of them have floundered in primaries so far. So that doesn't necessarily mean there's nothing to this in terms of traction. Fishback, for example, and I can speak to this, whatever you make of him, there's definitely a Gen Z contingent out there of conservatives who voted for him, who are eager, if only again in kind of the Trump way, of sending a very strong message to what they see as the establishment of frustration with the status quo. There is a base there, but it is not enough at this time to, for example, capture primaries, especially when they're up against Trump-endorsed candidates.
4: And then even the midterm general election, if you will, not the primaries, but the real runoff, is even more critical, because people need to move more to the center, sadly, when those general elections happen. Kurt?
5: Well, and the other, at least one issue I think is key here, is you literally have, I don't really know what the Democrats can say as to the reason to vote for them. Except they say,
4: you want a chicken in every pot and you want to promote socialism. That's really their stick, right?
5: Well, I mean, if you really highlight some of their so-called heroes, man, that's a rough sell, in my opinion, especially when all you are really is anti-Trump. At least President Trump, he's going against that by saying basically any American, any adult American, if we win the midterms, will receive a $5,000 check. So now I guess the Democrats could ante up and say, well, we'll give you 10. But, who knows what's the reason you'd get out to vote for, vote Democratic, is hard for me to see.
4: Mr. Worcester, it seems to me the Republicans can say that. They can say, hey, we haven't accomplished as much as we hoped to because of the Joe Biden administration. We've had to turn a lot of this stuff around. We need more time. And hey, at least you're not going to go just flat out off the rails with some of these wacky ideas that the Democrats are promoting, and et cetera. Was that kind of a big thing? I mean, it's one thing to say we can accomplish all these things. It's another to say, hey, at least we're not running everything off the rails. And to a great degree, it's still MAGA and America First, right?
6: Yes, we heard that pitch recently from Vice President J.D. Vance saying something to the effect of, please give us another chance, give us time to remedy some of these issues that are, in fact, systemic, that might take time to implement. I'll just say as an example, any sort of push to reindustrialize, that is a generational task. And so we can look at things like the tariffs, things like incentives to build data centers. Again, wherever you fall on that, I think it's objectively true that any sort of push to reindustrialize in the 21st century is going to involve AI data centers, though there might be debates about where exactly lines around privacy and local control, where those are drawn. This push to reindustrialize will take time if it is going to succeed. Still an if, but certainly it would be, I think, a mistake to assess every single campaign promise from 2024 based upon what we've seen now. That said, I think there are voters who at least feel as though they have not gotten what they voted for on foreign policy, on the Epstein files, on a few of these other issues. And so the administration, the Republicans, they are running up against a certain amount of disappointment, if not buyer's remorse from, I don't think so much the core base as some of those independent voters or low propensity voters who were really disgusted in some cases by what they had seen under the Biden administration. And so they decided to vote for Trump. Last point I'll make here is that there's some polling indicating that young men who turned out and indicated through their votes that they were a strong and in some ways unexpected pillar of Trump support in 2024, or there are indications that those young men either will be sitting out or might be tipping towards the Democrats. When I look at the long range trajectory of what has happened in politics over the past decade with Trump, that is definitely something worth paying attention to. If I were on the GOP side, if I were a GOP consultant, like some of the younger GOP consultants that I've spoken with, I would be concerned about, okay, what sort of policies, what sort of sales, and not just sales, but things delivered, can I show young men who might be concerned, for example, with sluggish job growth in that group? There were recent job numbers where at least the net job gains were among women, and in net, men did not gain jobs. You have to put an asterisk next to that because it is net, but at the same time, that I think that for some young Trump voters, that came as a frustrating moment. There are still issues with the cost of housing. And you're seeing, yeah, I think, also sort of a generational tension around housing.
4: Yeah, people are feeling disenfranchised.
6: Oh, please go ahead.
4: People are feeling disenfranchised for sure. And you bring up some of those people. And I would like to remind them that, going Democrat, you're just going to flat out vote in socialism. And if that's what you want, that's what you're going to get. And it's not going to be fun. America was built on this idea that we're free and we can choose as we will. Socialism is not the answer. The Constitution is the answer. But what I've been saying for some months, even a couple of years now, for Donald Trump is what he needs is an absolute shot in the arm. You've got to shock the world, Nathan Worcester of the epochtimes.com. And what I mean by that is we need to abolish the IRS. And back tariffs and get Congress to promote tariffs and crank up the ERS and shut down the IRS. Something like that would really make a lot of these concerned people say, hey, Trump's for real. He's struggling to get it done, but, or abolish the Federal Reserve. They created this fiat money by fraud, and now we owe $40 trillion that we'll never be able to pay back. But if you created the Donald dollar, and it was really $40 trillion coin and paid it off, and said, if you create the debt by fraud, we can get rid of it by fraud. If he got rid of the Federal Reserve, got rid of the IRS, there's some significant things he could do that would really change the game. For example, a lot of us got him elected in the new media taking center stage. Well, he put out, whitehouse.gov/newmedia. had a bunch of us sign up for it and said he was going to work with us. Now he's basically been just doing interviews with the mainstream press and all this kind of stuff. And a lot of us are just going, what's up with that? And now he's creating Donald Trump TV. And by the time you start saying, I'm going to give you $5,000 handout and I'm creating Trump TV, the question is, well, why get rid of NPR and create Trump TV? That's just government switching. You know, why? Hey, they say the Democrats are bad because they want to hand you money and then he hands money. And if we're not very careful, it's just like, hey, we don't want socialism the Democratic way. We want it the Republican way. But we can avoid all that and we can shock the world and do something significant that would change the game in America. You could shut down the education department, which you promised to do. You could say, hey, we're going to get rid of gun-free zones, which he promised to do first day. There's so many things that he could do that could change that. And some of these disenfranchised groups could instantly go, hey, wait a minute, we're getting somewhere now. Your thoughts?
6: Yeah, I to bring it back to a point that you made earlier about Congress, formally shutting down the education department, doing something like disassembling other parts of the federal government, the administration can do certain things. And one could say on the education department alone, there have been many steps taken in the direction of disassembling it. But ultimately, you do need Congress. They have that power of the purse. They have certain statutory powers that will circumscribe what one president can do. And so that is, along with some of these other issues where we've seen this contestation between Article 2, Article 1, and then we have the judiciary weighing in. Those have been constraints on what the president can do. I wonder to what extent voters are getting that message, especially on some of these.
4: They're not. Not because they're just Democrat media controlling everything. But if Donald Trump would work on using his own private money or Elon Musk money or third party money, there's plenty of people that have got money. If you could fund some of us new media people like you over at the Epoch Times and us, and if we got some funding, and I don't mean from government necessarily, I'm just telling you, Donald could literally, among his rich friends, say, hey, we need to fund this. And if we all got money, we could tell that story way better than we can now. And that's what Trump really needs. He needs a shot in the arm. Something needs to change to make the American people believe Trump is with us. And right now we're just kind of going, hey, he's doing crypto, he's getting rich. I don't know that he's done anything for me lately. I mean, I basically had Donald Trump Jr. on Super Tuesday when he got elected the first time. Okay, but then I haven't been able to get a hold of a lot of Trump surrogates since. And I think a lot of us are just going, come on, President Trump, let's work together. And I think that's what he's got to do. I don't know if he's listening to Susie Wiles and she's shutting everybody down, but he's got to get back to the grassroots. Nathan?
6: Yeah, there's a lot of speculation to that effect. And I will say that when it comes to telling the story of what happens in Washington, there's definitely an advantage. I think that we have not seen change with you have old media and then you have some what you could call new media outlets, but ones that are built around access. D.C., having been here as a journalist, I can tell you it is a very access driven town, a town also where you have lobbying interests, you have other interest groups that can really throw their weight around in a way that I think the grassroots finds it more challenging to do.
4: There's no question about that. What are your final thoughts? We know we've only got you for a minute or so left. What are your final thoughts of the convention? Do you think it accomplished what they had hoped? And what do you think needs to happen for the midterms if we're going to have the Republicans hold on to the Congress?
6: Well, we're only a few weeks away from the midterms now. There was some talk back in May, back in June, about steps that could have been taken then. I think in particular, finding some freeze on the conflict in Iran. Not that that's the only issue, but we could, in fact, now see a 90-day freeze on the export of diesel, which, again, might run into some obstacles in Congress or at least objections. But perhaps that could ease some of the immediate price pressures. We're looking at that. We're looking at some big spending now from MAGA Inc., from America PAC, Elon Musk's group, and from some of these other PACs on the GOP side, really, I think, seeking to animate voters, keep them informed, or at least persuade them of the value of going and voting for Republicans in the midterms. We'll see just how much difference that makes. That being said, we're pretty close now to the finish line, so right now, we're just kind of looking at what's going to happen based on what's played out so far, to a large extent.
4: Well, I'm praying for success, ladies and gentlemen, because if we let these whacked out extreme socialists like AOC and some of these people, Kamala Harris, get control, they're going to come after folks like Nathan and me and you and everybody else, folks. That's just the way they do business. Our prayers are that we can hold on to common sense and have America first. Thank you so much, Nathan Wooster.
6: Thank you.
4: Does a great job, ladies and gentlemen. Senior political reporter for the Epoch Times. Thanks for being with us. All right, ladies and gentlemen, we've got a whole another episode that's going to be incredible coming up here in minutes. Kirk Cosby will be with me. Hopefully we can get Heath Pillar from freewatercordingco.com with us. We got a whole lot to talk about. I'm Sam Bushman. We're everywhere. 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
4: Honest money, judges in the news, the honey man, the money man, and the funny man. 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I mean, come on now. All right, Kirk Cosby's with me. Welcome, sir.
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11: Thanks for having me back, Sam.
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11: And silver's at $63.55.
4: All right, there you have it, folks. So it's not near its all-time high, but it's certainly way up compared to what it was several years ago. It's interesting. It took a big jump. Now it's kind of come back down, but even the low now, or whatever you want to say, is like double what it's been forever, right?
11: Correct. Yes.
4: That alone, yeah. I find very interesting. What makes that change? It was like chunk, and then all of a sudden it was like way up, and then all of a sudden it came down compared to the high, but yet now it's the low is like double what it was. How does that kind of a shift happen, Heath?
11: So in 2023, the Bank of All Banks, the Bank of International Settlements, they're the central banker, central bank, so like the Federal Reserve will utilize this bank as the guidelines and the references for all the things they should be doing. So in 2023, the Bank of International Settlements in Brussels, Belgium, they decided to recategorize what a riskless asset was. They formerly had U.S. treasuries and bonds as riskless assets, and they recategorized that to a risk, and they put in its place gold. So gold got put in the place of U.S. treasuries and bonds for all central banks across the world. And due to that, gold steadily started moving up, and it had its methodical move up. So it took about 18 months for gold to double from the just under 2,000 to 4,000. So that very slow methodical move up was due to the central bankers, and silver just couldn't keep it low enough. Like that ratio was shoving so far between the two that it finally snapped. The delay on silver was a lot longer than it should have been, but that snap, that rebound, is what shot it up from October 2025 to January 2026. It finally broke in October, $50, and once it broke $50, it went from $50 to $120 by the end of January, and then we had that big correction of 35% that single day.
4: And so, it's about 67 is the spread between gold and silver now, right? Whereas there for a long time it was around 90, even close to 100. So it's really kind of corrected that to a great degree. Do you expect us to see another chunk correction? Because I think it's a lot better than it was in terms of the reality, but it's still far off, right?
11: Yeah, I mean, you still have 400 paper contracts on silver for every one unit that they actually hold. So it's still way out of balance. If we got rid of the paper contract markets and we just play with the physical markets, these prices would be far higher than they are. People just don't realize that these markets can manipulate due to how much can be on the market at one time. Example, because JP Morgan controls 26% of the world's silver, they were given the right to create the silver futures market for the world. They've created that, but because they can write 400 contracts on their 26%, they're writing into existence about 100 times more than what actually exists. So if only
4: I want a deal like that, Heath. Come on now. Pull the lever in my favor, Kurt. What do you say?
11: Yeah. I mean, if I could sell something and make the profit off of every single little sell, because there's a spread right off the bat. So every single transaction that you take has a small little piece that you get right off the bat. And so, like, they're selling 100 times more than what exists in reality. It's insane.
4: Kurt?
5: Well, you know, you think of those guys. And which bank is it again?
11: JP Morgan.
5: Yeah, well, you can sure count on those guys to have your best interest at heart. You know, Sam, I mean, they've done it, you know, forever. I mean, count on those guys. Wow.
4: Well over 100 years, ladies and gentlemen, have they been manipulating, and Andrew Jackson knew to rout those clowns out and call them thugs and thieves and everything else. And, you know, we pray that Donald Trump can do the same before the midterms. He'd really get a lot of traction from MAGA and America First if he would literally jettison those folks. It's something that we certainly want to work towards big time. There's several things happening, though, that I believe are kind of changing the game, at least in terms of money as well. President Trump is meeting with the Chinese president today, and he was at the UN yesterday, and et cetera. And it's kind of an interesting twist with meeting with some of these leaders, because discussions are trade, for example. They held off the China trade. You know, it was going to be a big change here, but then they put it off for 2 months while they meet. And the leaders are set for White House talks on trade, technology, Taiwan, and Iran today. And so they've increased it to January 10th, giving a lot more time. That'll make a big difference, Heath.
11: Mm-hmm. Yeah. I mean, these talks, hopefully we can start seeing something that's productive out of it and have the nations working together instead of working in different directions. It'd be awesome if America had the same kind of tariffs that the rest of the world has. So if our tariffs are high in their nation, well, we have a reciprocal one here, but it'd be awesome to start bringing these down so that it can benefit the nations as well as the citizens who are buying those goods, so they're not so expensive. Yeah, once these talks start getting ramping up, it'd be really nice to see you know, us kind of coordinating more and less friction out there in the geopolitical arena. Hopefully that can happen.
4: Yeah, the reason that this is such a critical meeting between the Chinese president and President Trump today is because China's grip on rare earths, or rare earth minerals is what it's called, is serious. And that's why we really need some talks right now. The minerals, ladies and gentlemen, are critical to U.S. manufacturing and defense. Even with new domestic investment, America's reliance on Chinese supply could persist well into 2030. So we got to ramp up our own. I think it's kind of tragic that we put ourselves in this position not to be self-reliant the whole time. To rely on China for this is kind of foolish in my mind. And so we've got to kind of build a bridge while that happens. Kurt, you want to respond to that one? I think Trump's right on working to build this bridge. It's necessary, and he sees it.
5: Well, yeah. I mean, imagine making sure that you have the essential either minerals or any other thing that you need in your own country so that in case of war, especially with your known enemies, you don't have to rely on them to supply you.
4: I hear that. We need more of that. So I really appreciate President Trump sitting down with this Chinese president and working on that. I think that's really important. I know that, you know, several of the Republicans now are calling an end to the war. I appreciate that, but I think at this point it's going to be very hard to back out of this. If we just walk out, you know, we can have some serious issues with that too. But I find this interesting. One of the things that Trump is now proposing to do, Heath, and I want to get your take on this. Trump is backing possible diesel export ban as fuel costs spike, the headline says. The president said he supports the idea of restricting diesel exports, and the proposal comes as high fuel prices are punishing households, farmers, Republican candidates, and the list goes on. I don't know if it'll happen or not, but I really think that's something. I don't know why we're exporting diesel in the first place, especially when we need it. To me, it just doesn't make any sense, Heath.
11: Yeah, I'm almost paying $7 a gallon right now for diesel, which is insane. Yeah, it's almost $2 higher than gasoline. I've switched vehicles. I had a diesel SUV that I was driving, and now I'm driving my old car that, because I can't afford the extra $2. I get the same gas mileage, fuel mileage, those two, but can't afford that. So, like, having us export, I can understand the exporters wanting to get the higher price outside of the U.S., but when we're suffering right here, for whatever reason we're suffering, and this is going up as high as it's going up, because we're not importing a lot of the oil from overseas, like the Iranian, through that, you know, the Strait of Hormuz. So I'm not understanding why worldwide we're seeing this rise and the U.S. is being so affected, even though we have all our oil here. Like, Iran is giving their citizens oil for pennies on the dollar. They're giving them fuel for...
4: All right, hold on. We're going to take a quick pause. Come right back. Let Heath...
12: A well-regulated militia being necessary to the security of a free state, the right of the people to keep and bear arms shall not be infringed. This is the Second Amendment of the United States of America's Constitution. This Second Amendment, the right of law-abiding Americans to privately own and possess firearms, is under attack like no other time in America's history. The gun grabbers have pledged to take away your Second Amendment rights through gun bans, gun confiscations, and government regulations. Even a gun tax. Do not take this lying down. 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
13: The vault of truth has been breached.
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4: All right, ladies and gentlemen, Heath Perkins with us, freewaterquinco.com, Kirk Crosby with us. We're talking about the diesel possible ban on export. And so, first off, Kurt, do you support President Trump banning diesel export?
5: Well, I can tell you this, Sam. You know, I'll tell you the guys that are against it. You got the Washington Post, Yahoo, Wall Street Journal, Morgan Stanley, etc. So it looks like it's probably a pretty good idea. Now, you know, when you look at freewatercoinco.com, the headline or the main page says our quarter still buys a gallon of gas, and it's not too much above a dime really, but you know, if you get the right dime and or the right quarter, and as you say, President Trump could certainly bring that out you know, really change the game if you're talking about real money and Andrew Jackson, etc. So I don't know what else to say but that on that issue.
4: What do you say, Heath? Should we ban the exports of diesel?
11: Well, the more you play around with the free market and not letting the free market move and do what it's supposed to do, the more struggles you have. Like, the more you allow bureaucracy to take over and dictate certain things. I think until you know, the U.S. has its diesel reserves built back up for the nation through, you know, Biden selling off most of those, I think that the U.S. should be the first one to bid on those and pay the price to build back our reserves. We sold them all off. So our struggle really comes from, you know, previous administration doing silly things, this administration not rebuilding that supply that we've already used or shipped out overseas. And now we want private businesses to not sell to the highest bidder. It's like, well, that's a struggle, but it's the free market. You want to mess with the free market, and that's when you start getting more things out of control. So I don't think we should prevent that. I think we should have

0: the private truckers, which is a huge portion of that industry, they seem to be on the same page where they're looking at doing a full strike and to protest this diesel price, because it's just unaffordable for them to continue shipping things around when the price keeps moving up like it has. So,
1: and that, in my opinion, Heath, is kind of the reason that I support this ban on exports. I know from a constitutional point of view, it's a concern. And I agree we need to get back to the Constitution. But right now, we have so much meddling in the market that we've depleted our reserves. We've done certain things that, that cause problems. Now, I want to solve it, but you can't back out of it all at once sometimes, right? Mm-hmm. And so I think in this case, we need to build up our reserves. We need to make sure the truckers don't go on strike. And it's kind of interesting when you compare drinks, let's say like energy drinks, juice, you know, those kind of things. It's amazing. People spent, you know, pay a couple of hundred on gas every month. And we say that's expensive. And it is compared to what we're used to. But I kind of feel like the price of gas has been suppressed in America for a long time. And now we're starting to see kind of reality gas prices. They want you to believe it was fine and normal then. And now it's crazy. I think it's been manipulated for quite some time. And now we're starting to kind of see the truth. Some of these expenses, you look at, say, coffee. People have no problem on a 32-ounce coffee for $6. A gallon of gas is four times that for less than $5. And we're saying it's crazy expensive. You know, you look at it and you say, hey, a gallon of gas can take a family or a group of people or a bunch of goods down the road 20 miles or whatever number you want to use, 15 miles or whatever. And it's $5. And that's crazy expensive. And I know it feels like that. But it's kind of like we think 6% is a crazy interest rate. That's still way lower than the average. So I think Americans have been lulled into this false manipulated economy so much so to where when we start to see kind of reality, we freak. But I don't think it's reality. I think reality is what we're starting to kind of start to see. And I think we need to kind of adjust for it and realize that. Am I off, Heath, or is that, what do you think?
0: No, you're right on. Yeah, the price of fuel has been so low, just like interest rates have been so low. It's been manipulated, just like silver and gold have been so low. They've been manipulated. The struggle is once that manipulation starts to free itself and correct to realistic prices, we all have to take a look at, okay, yeah, this is now, you know, increasing in our monthly budget. Like, what do we have to change in order to get back to, you know, not having to borrow? And so it's a huge wake up for all individuals when you start seeing realistic commodity prices. Yes, they've been manipulated. And, you know, the spring that we, like, so the homes also, you saw them shoot up in value. You've seen gold and silver shoot up in value. You're seeing oil shoot up in value. You've seen food shoot up in value. Well, all of that is due to the dollar being used, or worth less and less continually. And this manipulation being released, but these releases are kind of like larger pops that push it to a level that we didn't think we'd see. And the struggle is we're now seeing it, and we're not, and that it's now affecting everyone, but now, instead of being, you know, 2 or 3% savings in this nation, with these extra costs on top of that, we might not see any savings. We might see more on the credit cards. We might see credit card numbers go further. They have to go further because people are living on credit cards currently to make their monthly amounts to be covered. So we're in a little bit of a tough situation where we have been lulled, like you said, with these lower interest rates, these lower home prices, these lower food prices, these lower silver and gold prices, these lower oil prices. All these commodities across the board have now moved into more of a realistic view based upon our currency, and our currency being overproduced and worth less and less and less. So that's my take.
1: So, Kurt, what do you say? I look at soda pop, or I look at, you know, energy drinks, or I look at coffee or juice or some of these things that, you know, people do. And I kind of say, I mean, even drip coffee, 16 ounce, $3.50. That's 16 ounces, folks. Coffee shop latte, 5.75. Red Bull, listen, 8.4 ounce can. $3. When you

0: look at it, I know it feels crazy, and I know it's pinching people's wallets because they're not used to it. But I think some of this, we need to educate the American people to the truth. The dollar's just been ruined is the problem. Kurt?
1: Well, I couldn't agree more. And, you know, and one of the things that I think is happening, too, you know, you bring up the free market or the so-called free market, Heath, if you really get government out of it, I'm talking about, for example, the support for electric cars or all these other things, at least right now, there's a whole lot more people that are moving towards the electric car, you know, that kind of thing. And, you know, if you leave government out of it and let the market dictate, it's pretty amazing. And as you say, Sam, people are, you know, they'll buy crazy things for a whole lot less than a gallon of gas and then complain about a gallon of gas. I couldn't agree with you more. And of course, the honest money has so much to do with it, right?
0: Amen to that, Heath. I think this is something I don't know why nobody else but us is educating people to this. And I'm not saying that gas is great. All I'm telling you is that the question becomes, have we been subsidizing gas? You know, in some ways, yes, we haven't. And in some ways, we have this massive gas tax. Hey, Trump, why don't you just get rid of the gas tax? Bottom line, just get rid of it. We don't need a federal gas tax in the first place. All right? And encourage states to follow suit. There's a lot that can be done that would even, in my mind, precede banning exports. There's a ton we could do, and it would back us more into the free market as we did it. Heath, that would be my recommendation.
2: No, I agree. The struggle that we would have with backing out of the taxes is they would have an excuse not to pave the roads, the interstates, and the local states would have to start looking for better alternatives, because asphalt-based roads are as silly as can be. They only last for 8 years. The contractor wants to get that contract every 8 years, so he never goes to any better product. There's products out there that have lasted for 40-plus years that never have cracks in the asphalt, but no one wants to use them because it doesn't keep them busy for every 8 years with a rotating job. So nothing is everything is so short-sighted that we can't actually do anything better because everyone's stuck in this scenario of trying to make ends meet consistently, and they want to, like, they want the revolving door of funds to come through, and it's a struggle. So we're kind of stuck right now, if you will. We're stuck with having to deal with.
0: And I would say we need to get rid of the gas tax, because don't tell me they're using it to fix the roads. The roads have potholes everywhere. The roads are getting worse every time I drive around. Don't tell me you're using it to fix the roads, because it ain't true.
2: Well, very true. But they'd use that as an excuse to where we can't put any money towards the roads now. Like, it would just get worse and worse, and it's a struggle all around. There's no clean fix, and we're finally paying the price for kicking the can down the road for so long that now we're seeing the effects of inflation. Now we're seeing the effects of printing too many dollars. Like, this is the outcome of what we have to pay. And it hurts. It really hurts.
0: All right, ladies and gentlemen, that is the Honest Money Report. We're in a bind because we haven't been following the Constitution. We have bogus money. Get rid of the IRS. Depend on the ERS. Get Congress to back the tariffs and follow Trump's lead. Let's go ahead and get rid of the gas tax. That's a starting point. If you have to ban exports of diesel, do it temporarily, but let's get it done. God save our constitutional republic.
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0: Now, the rest of the story. Even after W.C. Ralston had become one of the most important men in the state, Californians still called him Billy, Billy Ralston. So respected and loved was he, you'd think that they'd have a town named after him. Well, they did, and they didn't. But this is the rest of the story. In 1851, Billy was 25, a steamship captain. That was the year he first sailed into San Francisco Bay. The gold rush had begun 3 years before. Young Billy would capitalize on the booming California economy. Within the next 2 decades, he'd built the Palace, the finest hotel on the West Coast. He'd served among the first regents at the University of California. He had created railroad companies and telegraph companies and steamship companies and woolen mills and sugar refineries and furniture factories. He had founded a bank, the Bank of California, and in so doing, he might have immediately made himself president of that financial institution. But he did not, and the reason he did not is what's significant here. Billy Ralston, despite his aggressive business attitude, was basically a very shy gentleman. Uncomfortable whenever folks began making a fuss over him. The presidency of the Bank of California, Ralston declared, that should go to a man of greater prestige. Of course, Billy Ralston was a man of great prestige, and yet he modestly declined the honor, naming instead a Sacramento businessman banker to the lofty position. And you know what? Billy Ralston ran the Bank of California from behind the scenes anyway. Then there was the time the Central Pacific Railroad came to Billy Ralston for help. The company wanted to acquire another railroad company, the San Francisco and San Jose. The price, $3.25 million in gold. The money was no problem, but Central Pacific needed a broker to help them secure the option. Billy Ralston agreed to act as broker. And when the deal went through, Central Pacific chartered a new line, calling it the San Joaquin Railroad, and the Big Four of Central so appreciated Billy's assistance in the matter that they proposed to honor him. They said that the first town that grew up and thrived along the San Joaquin line must bear the name of William C. Ralston. But yet again, for all of the bold wheeling and dealing, Billy was uncomfortable in the spotlight. The most famous financier on the West Coast was just plain shy. Billy was present at the public meeting, which had convened for the purpose of making Ralston, California, a reality. They were about to second the motion when Billy stood and tugged at his collar and cleared his throat and said, "Thank you from the bottom of my heart, but no thank you." Well, the citizens respected Billy's wishes. There would be no Ralston, California. But you know what they did? They named the town after him anyway, sort of. For in Interstate Route 5, east of San Francisco, there's a town, the name of which honors California's most paradoxical bigwig, an industrialist financier who helped put that state on the map, and yet who was too shy to imagine his own name on the map. The town fathers would not permit the honor to escape Billy Ralston. But you see, in Spanish it translates, modest man, and the name of that town, named in his honor, is Modesto. And now you know the rest of the story. Now, the rest of the story. Let's you and I meet a 36-year-old attorney in Ventura, California, facing one of his most challenging cases. His client is being sued for $250,000, according to the plaintiff, an attractive, diminutive young woman. The defendant had slandered her, had humiliated her so thoroughly that her fiancé broke off their engagement and she became a nervous wreck. Now, it was not so much the broken engagement as it was her frazzled nerves that bothered her, that led to a nervous condition, in fact, which now interfered with her everyday life, and that's why she was suing. And it ought to be mentioned that back in February of 1926, when all of this happened, it was a whole lot easier to sue for slander and to win than it is today, especially if the plaintiff is a pretty young woman. Those facts considered, the defense attorney cautioned his client that this was not going to be easy, might take a miracle to defend his case successfully. I want you to remember that the lawyer said that, might take a miracle. All right, flash forward. On the 18th, the trial was drawing to a conclusion.
1: Clearly, the jury bought the pretty plaintiff's story. All the defense attorney could hope for now was to confuse her in his cross-examination. But the lady refused to be confused. Her nerves had been shattered by that beast of a defendant, and that was all there was to it. The jury fairly throbbed with empathy as the defense attorney's heart sank. A small jolt at first. Then the entire courtroom began to tremble. My goodness, it was an earthquake. The defense attorney gulped, then continued his cross-examination as perspiration dotted the brows of jury and spectators alike. As the rumbling increased, one man crawled under a table. Even the plaintiff's lawyer was hiding behind a chair. But the defense attorney kept right on cross-examining, and the lady on the witness stand, the pretty young woman whose nerves were supposed to have been a shambles, she continued to answer all of the questions calmly, without the slightest frustration or hesitation. At last, the judge banged his gavel. "Court recessed," he declared. And 15 seconds later, the courtroom was empty. But you know what? That was the miracle for which the defense attorney had hoped. Because you see, later in his summation for the jury, he applauded the plaintiff's iron nerve. He said, quote, "All of you were nervous enough, but here she sat throughout the earthquake, answering questions composedly and without a tremor. She was cool as a cucumber. So we ought all to have nervous breakdowns if they cause such wonderful calmness and poise." And with that, the defense rested. Well, it took the jury 15 minutes to return a verdict in favor of the defendant. The case of the quaking courtroom would have made a great piece of courtroom fiction, but who would have believed it? So instead, the Ventura lawyer would wait a few years and then invent more plausible courtroom adventures based on his own experiences. You see, the defense attorney, whose inadvertent trial tactics once literally shook the earth, was Earl Stanley Gardner, the eventual creator of Perry Mason. Only now, of course, you know the rest of the story.
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10: 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I'm John Hayward, Deputy National Security Editor for Breitbart News, your host today. 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The UN General Assembly is rumbling along over there in New York. There's been some drama here and there on the sidelines and in some of the speeches, but it's the UN. Most average people don't pay a whole lot of attention to this, I don't think, unless there's a really dramatic moment. President Trump fired off a couple of good sound bites when he kicked the thing off on Tuesday. But since then, a lot of the speakers have been people from various Middle Eastern nations. And today, the president of the Palestinian Authority, Mahmoud Abbas, took his turn to address the UN General Assembly. And the problem was that Mahmoud Abbas can't get a visa to get into the United States. The U.S. government for 2 years now has denied the Palestinians access to the U.S. physically, won't give them a visa because of their support for terrorism and their failure to implement various promised reforms. And of course, Abbas took great umbrage at this, so he videotaped a statement that they played up on the big screen, and he spent a good deal of it railing and complaining that it was so unfair, that he couldn't get a visa and everything. But I noticed that as these speeches have unfurled from Middle Eastern leaders, and especially culminating in this one from Abbas, there is this phenomenon that you see repeated over and over again at the UN pertaining to Israel and what happened in Gaza. And to put it simply, when Middle Eastern leaders talk, when they make their big speeches and air their grievances, they just completely forget to mention what actually happened. They just, you know, they leave it off the table. And you know, specifically, and obviously in this case, it's the October 7th attacks. We've had a parade of Middle Eastern leaders, including some of the ones that are supposed to be a little more moderate, you know, and more like U.S. allies, like Jordan, for example. The King of Jordan's up there. And when they've all mentioned the Gaza war, and they've all railed at Israel, and I think almost all of them have accused Israel of genocide, which in of itself is absurd and offensive. You can criticize Israel all day for whatever they're doing. Ain't genocide. Ain't even close. And by throwing that word around so casually is obviously an information op, and it really denigrates what genocide actually is. You know, there's a difference between even a war that was not fought well. You can accuse them of being too aggressive or not taking enough care to avoid civilian casualties, whatever. But there's a difference between all of that and actual genocide. And yet that term is now bandied about as a casual slur among all these Middle Eastern leaders who were never held to account for it or asked to explain, you know, how exactly is this a genocide? Tell me what the definition is, and then tell me, you know, what's happening here. They don't do that. They just throw it out there. And none of them, not a single Middle Eastern leader, has even rhetorically, even indirectly acknowledged the events of October 7, 2023. If you were the proverbial man from Mars and you had just flown into the UN General Assembly and hopped off your flying saucer and were watching all of this, you would think the people of Israel went berserk for absolutely no reason in October 2023 and decided to bomb Gaza flat. For nothing, you know, for no reason, just because they're violent or hate Palestinians or whatever. And you would have no idea why they did it. Not a single one of these Middle Eastern leaders has come close to acknowledging why the war happened or who started it. There's no question about that. It's not a matter of opinion. Matter of recorded fact, what happened on October 7th, 2023. And why is it a matter of recorded fact? Because the terrorists recorded it. They used their own video cameras to upload the filthy atrocities they perpetrated on that day. Rape, murder, just insane hellraiser stuff they were doing to innocent Israeli civilians. And then they proudly uploaded those videos to the internet. And then they took prisoners back to the Palestinian territories, to Gaza, and they abused them and killed many of them, most of them, over the course of the ensuing months. That's, you know, it's not a matter of debate. That's what happened. And when these Middle Eastern leaders, ending with Abbas, the Palestinian Authority guy, when they come up and they talk about this, the fact that they refuse to mention that really invalidates everything else they have to say. There's no reason to listen to any of the rest of it because they won't admit what actually happened. And that means we're not having a rational discussion, and we could. You know, this is something that comes up in conversation with the people in the West. There's no shortage of people in the Western world, in the U.S. and Europe, especially younger people, campus activists, who are very sympathetic to the Palestinians and very, very, very angry with Israel. And they don't like Jews very much, as they're beginning to reveal anti-Semitism now very mainstream in the Democrat Party in the United States today. And they're all throwing all of this vitriol around. But they won't say, you know, why did this happen? Why did Gaza happen? What went wrong there? And you could, if you wanted to have a reasonable discussion about this, you could be very strongly critical of everything Israel did. You could do chapter and verse. You could bring up whatever incident you feel they handled badly. And you could say they shouldn't have done this or they shouldn't have done that. You could do all of those things. But you could also say, but I get why they were angry. You know, you could say, well, this was all done in response to the mind-shattering depravity of this just horrific terrorist attack that is utterly inexcusable. And, you know, maybe they went overboard. But, you know, they shouldn't have, we can see why they're mad. Maybe they shouldn't have done certain things, but you can see why they went into Gaza and why they felt like there was a war. And you could admit Hamas started the war. It's just that simple, just like in Lebanon. In Lebanon, you've got these Iran-backed terrorists of Hezbollah, and they started shooting missiles at Israel, and Israel responded. And you could criticize that response. You could say, well, Israel went too far. They shouldn't have occupied territory in Lebanon. They've been doing. They've been wiping out villages that they say are nests of Hezbollah. Maybe that's wrong. You can argue with all that. You can criticize the methods. But to be intellectually consistent, to be having an honest, good faith discussion, you have to say, but I get why they went in there. Because Hezbollah started shooting missiles at them. And they responded to it. And it wasn't the first time. They'd been attacked many times from Lebanese territory by these missiles, and they felt that they had to respond to all of this. And I think one of the reasons why Israeli leaders have become isolated from this discussion is because they're so mad that nobody will do it honestly and explain what happened. And that, I think, is very deliberate. Not only does it sort of childishly reframe the argument, as like little kids, you know, hey, mommy, my brother hit me. Why'd he hit you? Well, I set his book on fire. You know, if you don't mention what you did to make your brother angry, you're having a whole different discussion when you're trying to complain about it. So it's a very childish way of excusing all of the offenses that were perpetrated by one side to make it seem one-sided. But also, I think this has always been part of an information op that has help from people in the Western world, the Western media that are sympathetic to the Palestinians, or they just hate the Israelis, they hate the Jews. And they're trying to do this in a way that cuts the Jewish leadership, the Israeli leadership, out of the equation. Because, you know, if you're Benjamin Netanyahu, who's going to be at the UN and all that, how do you have a discussion about this with people that won't even admit what happened on October 7th? How do you just leave that off the table? And doing that marginalizes them. They don't want to be involved in such a discussion. Why would you? You know, you should, like, you show up at court and the court refuses to recognize that the defendant drove a car through the middle of your living room. Well, what else is there to talk about? You know, you don't even want to get involved in that discussion. It's not honest. And I keep seeing that repeatedly happening here at the UN, because I've covered a lot of these speeches as they've been unfurled. And that's just inexcusable, you know, and that's on the United Nations. If the UN was a serious international body, and Lord knows they love criticizing the Israelis and pontificating about everything Israel should do, but they never call the other leaders on this, and they should. It should be the job of the United Nations. This is their General Assembly, and they should insist. If you're going to go up there and criticize Israel, you have to acknowledge what happened on October 7th. And they can't. You know, their whole argument, their whole worldview disintegrates if they admit who Hamas was and what they did. So they don't do that, and the UN doesn't make them, and that's why it's not a serious international organization. It's not a serious forum for discussion. It's on that elementary bit of intellectual honesty from the people who are discussing what is a very big matter. We're talking about the fate of nations here, the fate of Israelis, of Palestinians. This is a big discussion that should be had by rational adults. And instead, it's this childish nonsense where all the Middle Eastern leaders just pretend Hamas doesn't exist. And it's like inexplicable that Israel went to war in Gaza. And it's not. You just have to acknowledge why it happened. There was another thing that happened in Abbas's speech that I noticed. This comes up a lot when you see Palestinian leadership getting on a roll. He's complaining about the Nakba, which is the Palestinian word for them being displaced from what they say was their homeland back in 1948. And to them, this was just an outrage that happened for no reason because the Israelis are evil and greedy or whatever. But there was a little thing that happened right before that called the Arab-Israeli War, where every Arab nation simultaneously attacked Israel with the deliberate intention of genocide, and the Israelis defeated them. How can you discuss this Nakba without mentioning that? I'm John Hayward, your host today. We'll be right back with more of the Alan Nathan All-Stars.
11: August marks the 91st anniversary of Social Security, but new AARP research shows many older Americans aren't accessing everything the program offers. Bill Sweeney, Senior Vice President of Government Affairs at AARP, has more.
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0: Welcome back to the Al and Nathan All-Stars. I'm your host today, John Hayward, Deputy National Security Editor for Breitbart News. President Donald Trump told the UN General Assembly that he was debating whether or not to annihilate Iran, and that if he did so, that would crush all possibility for future generations to build a better country. The Iranians didn't like that very much when he said that, but after he made those response, there was a meeting between his envoy, Steve Witkoff, and Iranian Ambassador Abbas Araghchi, and the hardliners in Iran, the military junta over there, are fit to be tied. Here with us to talk about it is Dr. Azaf Romorowski, Executive Director of Scholars for Peace in the Middle East and co-author of Religion, Politics, and the Origins of Palestine Refugee Relief. Welcome to the Al and Nathan All-Stars.
1: Thank you for having me.
0: Sure, that was a bit of a tense conversation Mr. Witkoff had with Mr. Araghchi after Trump saying he might annihilate Iran. But the Iranian military, which is really calling the shots over there, is really upset that this meeting took place and that anybody in Iran's secular government would be willing to negotiate with the U.S. after Trump made those comments.
1: 100%. I mean, look, let's put it into context. There are a lot of theatrics. I mean, you know, the Iranians are denying and were upset about the fact that there were any conversation between the United States and Iran. And this dovetails on to Pezeshkian's, the president, yesterday's speech, where, of course, he plays the victimhood card in the fact that talking about the fact that American aggression and the Iranians are blameless. And so that's part of the game that's playing out on a kind of an attempt to try to alleviate some of the ongoing issues. What I think is going to be a critical point to relate to all of this is the meeting that Trump has today with Xi, the president of China, because China is the biggest beneficiary of Iran and, of course, is the one who's hurting the most now as a result of the financial siege on Iran. But at the same time, we do know that the Chinese have been supplying the Iranians with drone parts, technology, surveillance technology all around. And so from this economic suffocation process that we're going through now, the Chinese are hurting the most. And the question is there going to be any kind of economic quid pro quo, a la a transactional kind of diplomacy that the Trump administration is used to dealing with? And that's going to impact how this relates to the Iranians, to my mind.
0: I was watching the speech Pezeshkian gave. I listened to watch the whole thing. And one of the things that struck me about it was the absurdity of him up there railing about this and that. And he has no power. He's a figurehead. The military in Iran and the theocracy call the shots. He never really had any appreciable amount of power. And he's up there acting like he's some legitimate elected head of state when he's nothing of the kind.
1: 100%. I mean, this is all part of the theatrics, and there's a lot of theater goes into all of this. The Iranians are still playing the victimhood card, and the fact that American and Israeli collaboration is the one who's targeting the poor Iranians, and they're blameless about everything. And I think that that's where, and this is where they have used, in particular, and been very successful, the United Nations and the International Court of Justice and all of these institutions in order to try to aggrandize their mission. And this is part of the Iranian propaganda that also has been in the use of the Iranian proxies like Hamas, Hezbollah, the Houthis, and others. And this is where they try to play that game in order to try to appeal to the kind of the common cause or the niceties of the Europeans and other players around the world to show that really it's just, you know, American aggression, which of course has nothing to do with the reality on the ground and ignores the fact that Iran has been responsible for every act of terrorism for over the past four decades. And so that was predictable. But then there's reality, and the reality of the fact is that our economic sanctions have been hurting and biting the Iranians. The Iranian inflation is hurting Iran. But there still remains a question of how do you free the Iranian people from this totalitarian, brutal regime? I mean, they're still killing people on the streets. There was still a little bit of a uprising, this week when there was, taking out some of the leaders. But the people in Iran are not the ones armed, and they're hurting. I mean, they're hurting, and they're hurting badly. And that's really the main thing. And let's not forget, which is to my mind still the biggest issue, the highly enriched uranium, which again still poses a major threat to the region at large, Iran still, and that's still a threat to the Israelis, which of course, you know, haven't yet to be targeted. Latest round of attack. That's the one country that has not been targeted, because they know that if they do, there's going to be serious consequences. And then Trump will give the Israelis the green light. I presume and I suspect that when Netanyahu speaks in the next 2 hours at the General Assembly, part of his speech will address the Iranian aggression in the region itself, in addition to also talking about the Abraham Accords, which we now mark 6 years, which I think is going to be also part of the agenda.
0: There's some interesting stuff going on with the Abraham Accords, because Saudi Arabia came under attack from Iran's proxies. It was so fun to listen to Pezeshkian claim Iran's just this peaceful little bunch of Smurfs, when at this very moment their proxies are launching brutal attacks on their neighbors and so on. But you've got the Houthis in Yemen attacking Saudi Arabia. The Saudis went to Trump for help early in that battle, and Trump said no. And one of the reasons he turned them down, it's widely thought, is because they've made such a big show out of refusing to join the Abraham Accords. And he just was at his wit's end with them.
1: Oh, I mean, and that dovetails into the Saudis signing onto this new Mecca agreement with, of course, together with Turkey and Pakistan. Again, not friends of the United States. And by the way, who've been involved in terrorism, and in particular, Turkey, who's been also involved with 10/7. You know, we're about to mark the 3-year anniversary of the war that started on 10/7 with the brutality and the attack that happened in Israel. So that Mecca agreement, you know, by design, snubbed the Israelis. And of course, you know, and to your point, of course, you know, relates to the fact that the Saudis have yet to come around when it comes to the Abraham Accords. Interestingly enough, when the Saudis were asking for help as relating to dealing with the Houthis, the Israelis did offer help. And I think that that's where the Israelis are trying to work on trying to create an environment of military collaboration, which has been happening between Riyadh and Jerusalem on the down low for quite some time. But if they can help out dealing with Saudi's problem as it relates to terrorism, we're dealing with the Houthis, maybe they can come around the table. But as always, MBS is hedging his bets and operating very quickly. I'd be concerned about the fact that he's making bad Faustian deals with some of these players who are not going to help them out. And at the same time, they also want to potentially expand their own nuclear program because they're fearful of what happens with the Iranians. I mean, so this is all part of this domino effect that could potentially take place here.
0: I think those are the magic words, fearful of the Iranians. President Trump said in his address that the era of Iran bullying the region is over. And I have to disagree there, because it looks to me like the region is still scared to death of them.
1: They have been still able to weaponize the Straits of Hormuz. They're still playing the game, and they're still literally getting away with murder. And I think the fact that we have taken our foot off the gas here is a problem. To my mind, you know, this was never going to be a short war, and we need to deal with this. And domestic issues, while they are a factor vis-a-vis the midterm elections, we cannot forget exactly what Iran is and what Iran has done and what Iran will continue to do if we don't stop them.
0: Dr. Asafra Morawski, Executive Director of Scholars for Peace in the Middle East and co-author of Religion, Politics, and the Origins of Palestine Refugee Relief. Thanks for joining us. I'm John Hayward, Deputy National Security Editor for Breitbart News, your host today. We'll be right back with more of the Alan Nathan All-Stars.
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7: Steven.
8: Who said that?
7: Me, down here.
8: What are you, a yellow booger?
7: I'm a banana slug, Steven.
8: Well, what are you doing in my room?
7: I'm your sense of adventure. Don't you remember me? Don't you know that we miss you?
8: Miss me? Who misses me?
7: You know, all your friends in the forest. The trees, the pond, that little fort that you made out of branches. We all miss you.
8: Mom took me to the forest last year.
7: I'm a slug, Steven. It took me a long time to get here.
8: Oh, I guess that makes sense.
7: The forest is not that far away. Have an adventure today. I'm sure your mom would take you.
8: You're right. I should get out. I want to have fun. Play in puddles, catch frogs, and climb trees. Hey, Mom!
9: Yeah, hon?
10: Steven! What is that in your hand?
8: It's my sense of adventure, Mom. 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
0: Welcome back to the Alan Nathan All-Stars. I'm your host today, John Hayward, Deputy National Security Editor for Breitbart News. There was a comedian named Bill Burr, and he was giving an interview the other day, and he said something that has stirred up a bit of controversy. He was talking about the murder of United Healthcare executive Brian Thompson by Luigi Mangione, the guy who shot him in the back. Just murdered, cold-blooded murder, just to remind you. Cold-blooded murder of this business executive, could nothing wrong, just shot him in the back. Guy had kids and didn't matter. And Luigi Mangione has become something of a hero to the hard left, which is ascendant in the country right now, the bloodthirsty extremist left wing that agrees with political violence. And here comes Bill Burr to sort of bless their belief in political violence in this interview. And bear in mind, this guy's just a comedian. You know, he doesn't know anything about anything, but he's a celebrity. So a lot of people are going to pay attention to what he says. And what he said was not an uncommon reaction from people on the left to the Luigi Mangione case. So what he said was, the response to the Luigi thing, it wasn't maybe we need to look at what we're doing if it makes some crazy person do this. Healthcare executives' response was to take their faces off the internet and get security. It's like, you don't think you need to examine this? You're not the president. You're just the CEO of a business. So what he's saying, let me translate that for those of you who are wondering what the hell he's talking about. He's blaming the victims. And he's saying, don't you guys think you should consider the terrorists who are murdering you? Shouldn't you look at their complaints and address them instead of just getting security and going into hiding? Maybe it's your fault that they're killing you. That's what he's saying. That, I mean, your mind is reeling as you're processing these words coming from an adult human being. But that's what Bill Burr said about the Mangione murders. He justified. He's justifying it. He's saying, hey, you know, maybe you healthcare executives, you ought to think about what you did to make this guy mad and make you want to kill him instead of getting security. He's criticizing them for going out and hiring private security, which a lot of them did, and trying to become more anonymous. He's actually criticizing them for hiding from the people that are trying to kill them. You know, as if they should just be, I don't know, walking around with a target on their back so anybody who feels like stabbing them can go ahead and do it. And he's calling them out as cowardly for not wanting to be murdered and saying you ought to consider the grievances of your would-be murderers instead of just going for personal security. You hear this a lot from the hard left these days. And it's not just the hard left. I mean, this is increasingly, this is rather terrifying, but a growing number of people on the left in the United States believe this. This is how they think. When Charlie Kirk gets shot in the neck for doing nothing but standing there and having a conversation with somebody, what was the immediate response? I mean, besides the subhumans that started dancing around and celebrating his death, the slightly less insane response from people on the left was, well, it's his fault. He said a bunch of things that made people mad. He shouldn't be surprised that he got shot. Maybe he should have tried not being a transphobe and a homophobe, and then he wouldn't be dead, was their response. That, my friends, that is what I call the catechism of terrorism. It is the core operating principle of all political violence. And it's universal. It doesn't matter who. You go talk to somebody from the Islamic State, Al-Qaeda. You go talk to an Iranian death squad commando, and they'll all tell you the same thing, some variation of what Bill Burr just said. It's your fault that this violence is happening because you wouldn't acknowledge our righteous grievances. And if you just gave us what we wanted, if you were just a little more considerate and recognized our righteous complaints and made concessions and did what we say, if you didn't insist on voting the wrong way, you wouldn't be dead. So the violence is your fault because you're forcing us into this. You're making us resort to violence by not capitulating to our demands. This is what is running through the head of every left-wing extremist who thought it was a good idea to throw themselves at cops to protect illegal aliens from getting deported. They weren't talking about changing the law. They weren't making a reasonable argument. They weren't saying, hey, let's have an election and let's honestly vote on whether we should have such a thing as a border or citizenship, and maybe we should just let anybody come in here who wants to. They know they'd lose. They weren't going to have that discussion. They've never run on a platform like that openly. They will soon. They're starting to feel their oats, and they feel like if they win another election or two by replacing the American people, then they won't have to hide it anymore. But for right now, they've never been willing to openly run on an election where they said, hey, let's just erase the borders and see what happens. No, they don't run on that. What they do is that after the elections are held and the laws are written and somebody starts trying to enforce the law, they use violence to thwart the effort to enforce the law. And what do they say? Invariably, when one of these activists either severely injures somebody or is themselves severely injured or shot and killed while interfering with police, it's your fault. If you forced us to do this, if you hadn't insisted on enforcing your stupid immigration laws and had just let us rule you by our own desire without winning elections, you wouldn't be dead right now. There wouldn't be any violence. So it's all your fault that there's blood on the street. Like I said, catechism of terrorism. All political violence, all of it, all the way right down to the Islamic State and their caliphate, is premised on the idea that if you weren't resisting them, there wouldn't be any bloodshed, and so it's your fault. And if you just capitulated, if you just gave them what they wanted, then they wouldn't have to kill you, they wouldn't have to blow you up. And in a way, you're forcing them to do this. And you hear this all the time with cretins like Luigi Mangione, who again, I mean, if you're a normal person, you may not quite grasp this, but this guy is basically a pinup model on the left. I mean, he's their superhero. They openly compare him to superheroes like Batman, like he's a vigilante, because he went out and murdered a healthcare executive because he was frustrated with the state of healthcare. And when Bill Burr made these comments, he was talking to Rolling Stone, when he did this, when Bill Burr made these comments to Rolling Stone, one of the more interesting responses I saw was from people that were hitting him back online or responding to the video. And they said, what is he even talking about? Because this executive, Brian Thompson, the guy who got murdered, he didn't set anybody's health care rates. He didn't deny anybody any health care. That executive has no control over what this stuff cost. He wasn't writing prescriptions. He wasn't filling out price schedules. I mean, not even in an indirect way was he doing that. What they're doing is following the law that forces health insurance companies to charge the way they charge. What is the name of that law? Well, it's known as the Affordable Care Act, but it has another name that you may be more familiar with. It's called Obamacare, and it's named after the person who shoved it down our throats in a shady middle-of-the-night vote years ago, a decade ago. His name's Barack.

0: to dominate business operations and use them. The correct name for that symbiosis is fascism. And one of the reasons it always gets violent and bloody is because the government people, the political party, the masters of the country, will never accept responsibility for anything they do wrong. They always blame it on their private sector partners. And the private sector partners might originally think it's a pretty sweet deal. They're in bed with the government. They've got money coming their way. They've got respect and power. In the case of Obamacare, the government is forcing people to buy the product that insurance executives are selling. Whoa, what a racket. You know, that sounds great going in. But these people are short-sighted because they always forget that when it doesn't work out, and it never works out, and it's time to start blaming somebody for the problems, the fingers of blame are always pointed by the government, the politicians, the party members, and they always blame their private sector partners, who the day before yesterday were their wise buddies that were going to help them get this wonderful law up and running in Obamacare. It's wonderful. The government's going to work with private industry. It's going to be awesome. And no, it doesn't work. Obamacare is a disaster. And everybody who suffers under Obamacare is mad as hell, including Luigi Mangione. And when they go looking for somebody to blame, guess what? They're never going to blame the politicians who actually did this to them. They're always going to blame the private sector people who were too short-sighted to realize that that was going to be their role. In the end, when it all blows up, you guys are the ones that go up against the wall and get assassinated and murdered and whatever else by the angry mob. That's your function in a fascist relationship. The private sector guys will always be sacrificed by the political class, which always has a greater ability to do that. And this is a perfect example of exactly that dynamic in action. None of the government people responsible for the problems with the healthcare industry today, and there are many, and I dare say there are far more than there were before Barack Obama nationalized it. But I mean, the people that are responsible for those problems are the political elite, and they're nowhere to be found. They're not getting blamed. Nobody's mad at them. It's all the private sector executives. Same thing happened in the housing crisis. Remember the great housing crisis of 2008? The politicians who set the table for that disaster with their policies, one of whom was Barack Obama, incidentally, all managed to avoid responsibility. He was a senator at the time. He was one of the people that created that disaster. And they all skipped away scot-free. Who got blamed with murderous fury? The private executives. It happens every single time, and it's going to keep on happening until doomsday. I'm John Hayward, your host today. We'll be right back with more of the Alan Nathan All-Stars.
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10: Welcome back to the Al and Nathan All-Stars. I'm your host today, John Hayward, Deputy National Security Editor for Breitbart News. There's a controversy swirling around a YouTube personality who is a children's YouTube personality, calls herself Ms. Rachel, and she made a point of introducing a Palestinian friend of hers to the young audience for her show, and that guy proceeded to admit that he had concealed footage of Hamas operatives abusing Israeli hostages during the war. So there's now, you know, a lot of controversy attached to this. Why in the world is a children's host even getting involved in all this? And here with us to talk about it is Kenneth Abramowitz, founder of SaveTheWest.com and author of The Multi-Front War, Defending America from Political Islam, China, Russia, Pandemics, and Racial Strife. Welcome back to the Al and Nathan All-Stars.
11: Great to be with you as always.
10: This is another illustration of the size and the reach of the Palestinian information operation that's been running incessantly for decades now, and it just seems like it gets worse and worse. They co-opt people, they spread their message in a variety of ways, and it's always dishonest. They're always hiding something from you. You're always not supposed to see something that would blow up whatever case they're trying to make. And here you've got a classic case of this, a guy who filmed Palestinian terrorists abusing helpless prisoners and then just made that footage go away because he didn't want to make them look bad.
11: Look, we're battling, we, meaning Western civilization, which is Jews and Christian, also known as a Judeo-Christian culture, is battling false narratives. And I call it cultural warfare. When you fight with words as opposed to bullets, I call it cultural warfare. You can call it information warfare, misinformation warfare. So this is just a good example of the information or cultural warfare. And the bad guys, the enemies of Western civilization, enemies of Judeo-Christian culture, are very good at playing the cultural war game. And we, which I regard as normal people, we're not very good at fighting cultural warfare. And so we have to close the gap of between the good and evil. And we have to start attacking the bad guys. We usually play defense. Oh, I didn't do this, or I didn't do that. No, I'm not guilty of that. We have to actually start accusing the enemies of Western civilization of being enemies of Western civilization, enemies of culture, enemy of the rule of law. We have a long way to go.
10: I know a lot of people were surprised after October 7th happened, and suddenly you had a lot of younger people in the United States coming out as sympathetic to the terrorists, to Hamas, and revealing that they were anti-Semitic to the point of not being terribly disturbed if a bunch of Jews were raped and murdered. And people were shocked. How could there be so many young people who feel this way? And one of the things I've heard back in answer to that question is that the normies didn't realize how huge the reach of Palestinian propaganda, terrorism, and anti-Westernism had gotten through certain social media channels like TikTok. And this is another great illustration of that. Motaz Aziza, the photographer that we're talking about, the Palestinian, this guy in his own right has millions of followers on social media. And then this children's host introduces him to millions more.
11: Look, the key problem is the bad guys, which I call the reds, the greens, and the blues, the communists, the Islamists, and globalists, also known as dictatorships. The dictatorships control half of the world. And the dictatorships want to destroy Western civilization. And what they've done is they realized that the soft underbelly of Western civilization is Jews, because there's only 16 million Jews in the world, and there's only 6 million in America. And so the reds, the greens, and the blues, which is half the world, has started a huge misinformation campaign blaming Jews, pure slander. They invent issues, accuse Jews of doing it. Well, when you have half the world through TikTok, media, social media, slandering the Jews, it's not surprising that a lot of people say, wow, I heard all this. I didn't know it was slander. I just heard all this information and criticism. I guess it's right. And people couldn't see through the misinformation.
10: I was remarking after September 11th that we've come to the point where it seems like, in the opinions of so many, the real victims of September 11th were Muslims, not anybody else. And that's also what you're starting to get out of October 7th. You know, the media narrative is that you're not even supposed to think about what Hamas did on that day. You're supposed to focus on all the anti-Muslim prejudice that supposedly flowed afterward, and that's the real crime here.
11: Well, Muslims are victim of Islamism. In other words, political Islam or jihadism is the number one victim of basically death cults. Ironically, is the Muslims. Even though the death cults want to kill Jews and Christians and Hindus, they end up killing more Muslims. So I'll give an example. About 2,000 Israelis have been killed in the last 3 years fighting this death cult, Hamas death cult. 60,000 or so Arabs in Gaza have been killed, all of them due to the war caused by Hamas. So you have 60,000 dead Muslims caused by Muslims, and you have 2,000 dead Jews caused by Muslims. So the Muslim victims of October 7 are actually 20 times, 30 times larger than the Jewish victims. And so I've long said that the number one victim of jihadism are Muslims. And so we have to stop jihadism to save Muslims, Jews, Christians, and Hindus, because they're enemies of civilization. They're barbarians. They're monsters. And we have to eliminate jihadism.
10: One of the most underreported stories in the world right now is that Hamas and groups like that in Gaza are murdering Palestinians on an industrial scale. They kill everybody that threatens their power. If they want your money, you resist. They kill you. They torture you. It's incredible the carnage they've racked up of other Muslims, but you never hear about it. And that reminds me of the story about this photographer who just decided not to show the footage he showed of Hamas abusing its prisoners.
11: Yes, it's typical information warfare. They only want to show you the invented bad news about Jews, but not the real bad news caused by the jihadis, by Hamas, by Hezbollah, by Iran, and the other what I call death cults.
10: Now, how do you fight this? Because in this particular instance, we have a children's YouTube star who's exposing children to this propaganda and bringing them all into this. And there's just nothing, it seems like, on that scale for the good guys. Nobody is trying to outreach to children and young people on anything approaching the scale that pro-terrorism and anti-Westernism has achieved.
11: Well, I think we have to criminalize jihadism, what I call incitement to genocide, whether someone gets killed or they just incite for killing. And we have to start putting people in jail. And so people who preach killing Jews, Christians, Hindus, but don't actually kill them, and I call that incitement to genocide, we have to start putting them in jail.
10: It's very important to not tolerate certain things. We have lost our appreciation for the virtue of intolerance. And I think right now we're reaping the evil rewards of not being completely intolerant of things like terrorism, political violence, and murder. And intolerance means I don't care why you did it. The minute you did this, you were wrong. And I don't care about anything else you had to say. We need to get back to that. Kenneth Abramowitz, founder of SaveTheWest.com and author of The Multi-Front War, Defending America from Political Islam, China, Russia, Pandemics, and Racial Strife. Thanks for being with us on this hour of the Alan Nathan All-Stars.
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6: 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I'm John Hayward, Deputy National Security Editor for Breitbart News, your host today. 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There's a new poll out from Gallup that is tracking the opinions of Americans about socialism, and this latest poll says that 43% of Americans now have a positive view of socialism, which is only 12 points lower than the 55% who view capitalism positively. And actually, when I saw that poll, I was kind of relieved. I thought it was going to be worse than that. So capitalism still 12 points ahead, yay. But it's not great. You know, it's not great that so many people would have a positive opinion of it. But also, it's not terribly surprising, because socialism excels at billing itself to people who feel left behind, disenfranchised, cheated, you know, like they feel that things are not going their way. And the irony, the bitter irony, and something I'm pretty mad at the Republicans for not running on, as they should, but the irony is that all the ripoffs are coming from socialism. You're getting ripped off, all right, left, right, up, down, and sideways. But it's the socialists that are robbing you. It's their programs and the people who abuse them that at best deliver very little value for money, and at worst are just outright theft. How can we go through a whole year of stories about multi-million dollar welfare fraud in state after state after state, billions of dollars stolen from American taxpayers? That's money that could have put your kid through school, and they stole it from you. And yet people say, oh, socialism, that sounds good. Let's have some more of that. That'll fix everything. And one of the reasons why that works, that might seem paradoxical. Why are people so eager to invest more faith in a system that has robbed them systematically and has failed comprehensively because it doesn't work and because it's so corrupt? So why do you want to trust the government that's helping so many people rip you off? And part of the answer is because of that sense of helplessness that people feel, like there's no point to it all. There's no point in struggling or achieving or trying or taking a risk. You're just going to get cheated. It's not going to work out. There's no future for you. There's no reason to have kids because the future is so bleak. AI is going to kill us all or take all our jobs or whatever. You name it. You know, there's so much gloom being pumped into the ecosystem for young people these days. And that makes people naturally receptive to socialism, because socialism is magic. The socialists come along and say, we're just going to make candy fall from the sky. We're going to give you free everything, and you're not going to have to pay, and it's going to be wonderful, and a bunch of evil rich people are going to pay for it, and they'll never even miss the money. Don't worry. That's pretty much what socialism tells you. And people that have lost their faith in a system, in a world, in the country, are very susceptible to that, because they figure, why not? You know, nothing else works anyway. Everything's a cheat. Nothing I do matters. Why not let the socialist try to deliver his magic one more time? And maybe this time, at least I'll get a free house or whatever they're promising me, and I'll have something to show for it. And again, I'm pretty peeved that the other side of this, the Republicans, have not been criticizing that or mounting a robust defense of capitalism or freedom. To be honest, this election, this midterm, which is going really bad for Republicans, according to the current polls, this really should be a slam dunk for them. It shouldn't even be close. I mean, all they have to do is run against the terrorists and thieves and killers that populate the Democratic Party, and all of the cheats and lies that they're lining up, all the ways they're openly promising to rip you off. The first thing they're going to do when they have power is raise your taxes. How's that going to help your affordability crisis? You know, that should be easy, but it's not. Because the Republicans don't really take this stuff apart in a systematic way. They're not running as a unified party, and they're not looking for the reasons why these things are happening. If I were trying to defend capitalism as an elected politician, I would be spending some time digging into that Gallup poll and others like it and asking myself, why are people willing to give this discredited ideology one more try, even after it's ripped them off so badly, even when they know the government is teetering on the brink of fiscal Armageddon from outrageous, irresponsible overspending. But let's give the big spenders another couple of trillion and see what they can do. Is how does people fall for that? And I'll tell you one of the answers. There are reasons for this, that this mindset has developed. And one of the reasons for that is the dramatic shift in the expectations that young people have for the future. The way that they are approaching the world when they come out of college is a lot different now than it used to be. You know, college, high school age kids don't have the mindset that they did a generation or two ago. Now, I would be a generation or two ago. And I remember when you came out of college, I was from a family of very modest means. And I went to school and I got into college and I worked as hard as I could, got my degree. I was pretty apprehensive about life, as one is at that age. It's pretty natural. I didn't know what was going to come at me. I didn't know what was waiting for us. But I also had a sense that there were reasons to do well, to try. That there were brass rings out there to be seized, that there were things you could do with your life, that you could build a good career, and you could have a life, you could have a family. There were good reasons to step up to that plate and take a swing at that pitch. And I just don't think the younger generation today has that the way that mine did, and not with the intensity or the optimism that my generation did. These days, they're told from almost as soon as they get into school that the earth is dying and it's their fault, and that the whole country is full of systematic injustice, and everybody who gets ahead does it by cheating and exploiting and everything else. And this just relentless doom just pounds them day in and day out. And above all else, I got into an interesting debate about this online the other day. The number one message that the left has been pushing very successfully for the past generation or so has been to destroy the natural process of attraction between young men and young women. They figured it out. I mean, they did what I'm telling Republicans to do, but they did it for bad reasons. You need to reverse engineer social trends to find out what makes them tick. And if you're going to try to turn them around, you got to understand how they work. And the left did a really good job of that. They dug in at the end of the 90s. I think a lot of this really got off the ground from among academics. They dug in and they said, what makes a society function? Why are Americans so obsessed, interested with freedom, prosperity, capitalism? You know, why are they so into all of those things? And they figured out that one of the big reasons why is because young men and women who are, you know, of that age are thinking about their futures, about children, about families. They're attracted to each other. They're looking for a way to impress the girls if you're a guy, way to attract the guys if you're a girl. They do it in different ways. But there is a dynamism there that then builds families. And the outcome is that when things were working better than they are today, you had an awful lot of young people getting into their early 20s, and they were getting married, settling down, forming families. And if you start doing that when you're in your early 20s, then you can have 3-4 kids maybe. And that's population growth. It's having more than 2 children. People do that. And that used to be a thing that was pretty common in the country, because people were thinking of the future. They were energized. They had religion at their backs, you know, making them feel good about the future. And now they don't. And these days, when they come out of high school, you know, or graduate from college, what is one of the things that almost every young person will tell you? It's a sin to have children. I can't. That's destroying the earth. Think of the carbon footprint. We can't do that. Global warming. I can't have kids. Overpopulation. Capitalism. It's exploitative. They're so filled with all of these ideologies that tell them not to get together with someone of the opposite sex and have a family. And even the very business of sexual attraction itself has been under withering, sustained assault for decades. That's what all the transsexualism stuff is about. They have gone out of their way to make an entire generation of kids feel like the healthy attraction between young men and young women is wrong. It's twisted and bad, and all the other kinds of attraction are better. And one of the reasons why the old school hetero attraction is inferior and bad is because children come out of it and they're destroying the earth. So, I mean, this is serious. They really laid into this for a generation, and it has borne fruit. There is an interesting article over at the Federalist today, written by Bethany Miller, that points out that twice as many men are single as married today. And she asked, are women to blame? And there's quite a bit here, but she basically goes into the idea that these kinds of relationships are heavily influenced by women. They have always been the rule setters for how attraction and relationships work. Women have always had more influence than that in men, partially because of the way they think and because, you know, young guys just want to get the girls. They just want to do whatever's going to make them happy. So they tend to follow the lead that is set out for them. And as Bethany Miller says, that young women just don't do what they used to do. They don't encourage healthy, long-term relationships in having a designer baby. And that has just wrecked an entire generation's outlook on the future. And that's how you get socialism. That's how socialism looks good. People that are not taking care of each other and building a family are much more likely to look at the government and say, mommy, with their arms outstretched. I'm John Hayward, your host today. We'll be right back with more of the Alan Nathan All-Stars.
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6: Welcome back to the Alan Nathan All-Stars. I'm your host today, John Hayward, Deputy National Security Editor for Breitbart News. Chinese dictator Xi Jinping is in the United States for meetings with President Donald Trump, very high-stakes meetings, a lot coming out of this, and all conducted in the shadow of President Trump's upcoming midterm elections. Here with us to talk about it is Jan Jakeliak, Senior Editor with the Epoch Times, host of American Thought Leaders, and author of the upcoming book, Killed to Order, China's Organ Harvesting Industry, and the True Nature of America's Biggest Adversary. Welcome to the Alan Nathan All-Stars.
14: John, it's so good to be here with you.
6: Good to talk to you. A huge, momentous thing here. Obviously, a lot riding on these meetings with Xi Jinping. And you know that Xi has got to be calculating that President Trump needs to come out of this with some wins that he can advertise in order to perk up the fortunes of his party in the midterm election.
14: You know, I do not know what will come out of this event, and I find it absolutely fascinating how, you know, we of course have the standard or perhaps even extended pomp and circumstance that's happening. But when you look at the history of what has happened since, you know, just not too long after Xi Jinping took power, you know, basically since the first Trump administration, China has lost a lot of power and a lot of market advantage over that time. So Xi internally is having huge problems. And of course, his economy is in very rough shape with only the export piece, with Trump holding the tariffs as a very powerful piece of leverage, with, of course, the CCP holding its own set, critical minerals and so forth. So there is a kind of a face-off, but I'm very happy to see that the Chinese Communist Party is in a much less powerful position today than it was even a decade ago.
6: I think it's likely that one of the things President Trump will push for is China's help to bring the Iran war to a conclusion. And everyone knows China probably has more leverage with Iran than anybody. And they've always thought maybe Xi could step in here and just fix this. And China's given some signals. It really wants the Strait of Hormuz open. It really wants this over. Is Xi likely to give Trump what he's looking for to bring the Iran war down in time for the midterms?
14: The Chinese are conflicted on Iran, to be perfectly straight with you, because they're extremely happy to keep these conflicts, both the Russia-Ukraine war and the the standoff with Iran going as long as possible, because it keeps the U.S. gaze on those regions and not on communist China. It's an issue of focus. You can only, you know, focus in so many places. And this is indeed actually part of the Chinese Communist Party's strategy. It's documented by a number of very high-level officials that have expressed this idea, keep the U.S. distracted here while we keep kind of building and arming over on our end. You know, and this is, of course, also in the context of, you know, the largest nuclear buildup in history that the CCP is actively involved in.
6: A Machiavellian thinker might think that China's also pretty happy to see its nominal allies, Russia and Iran, getting thrashed in these conflicts because it weakens them and it makes China more clearly the top dog in this new axis of tyranny they're trying to build.
14: You know, that is a very good point, actually. I agree with you on this. But the one thing, you know, with when it comes to Iran, I think if Iran just stopped, you know, supplying the CCP or the Iranians with weapons or the tools to make those weapons, these low price drones and so forth, that would be actually a great start. I'm not entirely convinced that they're keen on stopping things. So maybe you're right. Maybe that is the play, actually. Keep this stuff going as long as possible. Keep the U.S. distracted. Weaken these other systems. But I don't really see them as being terribly threatened by Iran and Russia. Russia, they kind of need them, you know.
6: And China is ravenous for oil, and it certainly wants oil from both Iran and Russia. They're big providers to China. But when Iran's oil went offline under the blockade, some people thought China was going to just fall apart, and they really didn't. They found alternative sources. They managed to adjust their consumption, tapped into their reserves, and they have not been suffering as much as some thought they would once Iran's oil was off the table.
14: You know, you're completely right on that. But at the same time, this is really the first time in memory that China has had to pay market prices for oil. You know, they've just had this long road with Venezuela and Iran getting the sanctioned oil at basically fire sale prices because no one else will touch it. And now they're actually having to pay. So it's very interesting. It is, yes, they are cutting into the reserves. Yes, they are. And they're spending a lot more of their money. And remember, they need, you know, convertible currency for this. So because no one wants to trade, you know, you see people moving away now from trading in the yuan for the obvious reason, right, that it's not convertible, that the Chinese Communist Party can just take control of whatever those assets are at any time, and people are increasingly not trusting them.
6: It's remarkable how much the advance of drone technology has changed the global balance of power. Iran's drones are probably the most dangerous weapon in its arsenal, and it exports them to Russia, and it became one of Russia's most dangerous weapons. When Vladimir Zelensky addressed the UN yesterday, he constantly referred to Russia's drones as Shahids. That's Iran's name for them, because that's where Russia gets them from. Drones have changed everything with amazing speed. It was only about 6 years ago that there was the first conflict where drones were considered a major factor with Azerbaijan and Armenia. And now they're the decisive weapon in modern warfare.
14: It's very interesting. You know, when you have these wars that happen over a protracted period of time, you can watch, you know, the transition, the shift from the drones are very important. I mean, I just want to add, though, on the in the Ukraine, Russia-Ukraine conflict, you know, good old fashioned artillery pounding away is still a major element, which is really interesting, just kind of raw explosive power. But on to your point, we can clearly see that basically cheap, I'll call it in quote unquote disposable, but cheap drones, right, used at scale. I do think that the way that the warfare, kinetic warfare has evolved is into that space. So I hope the U.S. can move quickly. We're a lot more into these sort of, you know, boutique, you know, highly targeted, you know, very sophisticated, very expensive pieces of hardware. And that's a huge problem because, frankly, U.S. stocks themselves are depleted because we've been, you know, of course, supplying Ukraine and other places. So I think we need to adapt quickly here. And Andriel, Palmer Luckey and Andriel, that's precisely the type of tech that they're developing as we speak.
6: I've seen some analysts say that the Chinese tend to be very meticulous planners. They don't like to make a move until they're certain they're going to win and they have everything stacked on their side. And one of the things that has kept China from getting more frisky in, say, the South China Sea or Taiwan is that these last few conflicts, Russia, Ukraine, and now U.S. Iran, have been so unpredictable. The technology has shifted everything. And it is basically making China's planners go back to the drawing board over and over again and recalculate what a war in Taiwan was like. And they're just perpetually nervous that they don't have it right.
14: There's another element too, which is, first of all, the recent U.S. military activity, both in Venezuela and Iran and on the Russia-Ukraine side, has kind of showcased in a number of ways. For example, the fact that the Chinese made radar arrays in Venezuela are not really worth very much. Like, there's been a lot of realization on the Chinese side that their tech is not as significant or as valuable or as effective as they believed it was themselves. That's a huge shift.
6: Yeah, it really is. It's amazing what a difference it makes to actually go into the battlefield. Once it's not a simulator anymore, once it's not a target range, and you're actually in a fight, you start finding out that a lot of your weapons don't work the way you thought they did, and there's just no substitute for battlefield experience. Yanya Kelyak, senior editor with the Epoch Times, host of American Thought Leaders, and author of Killed to Order, China's Argon Harvesting Industry and the True Nature of America's Biggest Adversary. Thanks for joining us. I'm John Hayward, your host. We'll be right back with more of the Alan Nathan All-Stars.
15: An unexpected new candidate hits the campaign trail in 2026. Sausage is running its own race for dinner. Americans are overwhelmed by political ads, and a new survey reveals they're burnt out on politics, leaving less energy for everyday decisions like what to make for dinner. Johnsonville's national temperature check, conducted by the Harris Poll, reveals most Americans hate deciding what to make for dinner and say current events are weighing on them. Americans don't like political ads and agree the midterms will only make the news landscape feel more relentless. That's why Johnsonville is launching its own candidate for dinner in 2026. Jamie Schmelzer, Vice President of Marketing at Johnsonville.
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17: 81% of the parents in our survey across the country and across the political divide, we're talking Democrats and Republicans, support implementing the safeguards, online digital safeguards, that Meta and the states agreed to. 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
25: Who said that?
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6: Welcome back to the Al and Nathan All-Stars. I'm your host today, John Hayward, Deputy National Security Editor for Breitbart News. There's an interesting little cultural war battle going on in Massachusetts. It's a little bit of a sideshow, but it captures a lot of the weird stuff that's going on in the culture in the country today. And it has to do with a bar, a small bar, I guess, by all indications, that's called the Last Ditch Bar and Arts Venue. So it's a bar, but it's like an artsy sort of a bar. And basically, you know, to get right down to cases, it's a lesbian bar. Most of the patrons of this bar are lesbians. And for some reason that no one's really been able to articulate very clearly, this bar has been requiring masks ever since the pandemic, and they never stopped. They never stopped requiring masks. You have to go in there not only wearing a mask. Now, you remember from the pandemic, a lot of people were just wearing bandanas and stuff. No, they want you to be wearing a KN95 mask. That's the professional masks that almost nobody used during the actual pandemic. You had to go in there wearing one of these KN95 masks. And that raises the question of, it's a bar. How are people drinking if they're wearing these masks? And I guess they had strict rules for how you could get a straw or a drink through your mask in order to partake of your beverage. And they've just been doing this nonstop for 6 odd years now. So the other day, this bar, the management, announced that, you know, sales are not great because nobody wants to go to a bar wearing a mask. So we're going to have mask optional night on Saturday, just on Saturday. Just on Saturday, not making masks optional in the whole store, just on Saturday, they were going to do that. And all hell broke loose when they made that announcement. Their patrons completely went berserk on them and started writing savage social media posts accusing them of eugenics and genocide. I don't think they actually use the word genocide, although I wouldn't be surprised. I just don't see that word popping up. But they basically accused the bar owners of killing the patrons, putting their lives at risk by making masks optional one night a week for whatever years after the pandemic actually ended. And so they had a community meeting, as such communities are wont to do when they're upset. And they had like a big Zoom call where everybody went in there, and they were just fit to be tied. They were screaming and yelling, howling into their cameras at how offended they were and how unsafe the bar was going to make them. And it turns out that this bar has been teetering on the edge of complete insolvency for quite some time. The owner of the bar is something like $50,000 in debt, just trying to keep the thing running. But I guess she really believed in keeping the business going, so she's taken the hit, and she's been keeping it going. Everybody else that founded the bar is long gone, and they caught up with one of the guys who founded the bar to ask him what he thought about all this, and it turns out that guy went to clown college to become a clown, because running this bar was not helping him to make a living. So this whole bar is almost like a mass formation psychosis. And the idea that they were going to go to masks optional one day a week was enough to unleash Armageddon upon this bar. Now, a lot of people are watching this. This is a small bar, small town, small community. So, you know, no great national stakes here. It's just a show that people have been watching. And a lot of people scratch their heads. How can they still be obsessed with masks and all that? But some people jumped in nationwide and were serious, like supporting the people that were angry and saying they have every right to be angry. Everybody should be wearing masks. I still wear a mask. You know, 4 years later, I'll never take my mask off. You've still got the mask maniac types out there that still think they need to be wearing. Everybody else should be too, should be masked up all the time. And watching this conflict play out has been a little object lesson in the difficulty of trying to canter to the most crazy denominator. You've heard of the lowest common denominator in life. This is the craziest common denominator that everybody's trying to go to. And these people are mentally unwell. And the people running this bar are trying to please them and cater to their many, many, many prejudices. And it turned out they have a lot of conflicting ideas that they don't like with each other, but it was the masks that was the linchpin that was holding this whole shebang together. And when they announced they were going to have mask optional one day a week, that was it. Just, you know, the balloon went up and it turned into all out war. That's a permanent change. I really think, looking back at these last couple of years, you can trace a lot of the crazy in our society. And there's no doubt about it. We've gotten crazier than we used to be in so many ways. People are just irrational and they're ideologically bloody minded. They've embraced violence in various ways. You've got a cult that's basically worshiping a woman who murdered her three children by strangling them with exercise bands. And they worship her as a hero because she did this. I mean, this is the level of insanity coming in the culture. And, you know, not to put too fine a point on it, but as a lot of people have observed, a lot of this is left-wing white women. Left-wing white women have just gotten crazier and crazier as time has gone by. One of the things that left-wing white women like to do these days is film themselves while they're driving in their cars. There's a whole genre out there of car rage videos, I think they call them. But you can go on TikTok and see like thousands of these things where women are just driving along in their car screaming into their phone about whatever it is that makes them unhappy and videotaping themselves while they're doing it. And they stream it. They're basically streaming their breakdowns while they're driving around in their cars. And they get a lot of fans. A lot of people like this. They get a lot of support and clicks and downloads for doing this. And every now and again, you'll see one of these videos where the woman doing it gets into an accident or something because she was so busy yelling at her phone that she wasn't paying attention to what she was doing behind the wheel. So it's kind of dangerous. You shouldn't be doing this is the bottom line. Don't record a video of yourself while you're driving unless you have a very, very good reason to do that. But why would this become a genre that would attract so much fandom? And the answer, I think, goes beyond entertainment value. I don't think most of the people watching the car rage videos are ironically watching them because they're weird and crazy and they're laughing at the crazy people screaming at their phone. I think they're sympathetic. I think most of the viewership for these things is people that feel some sense of kinship or solidarity to the screamers. And I said before, I think this all goes back to the pandemic. This is a trend that started during COVID-19, which did enormous damage to our economy, to our society, to a whole generation of children that we're still coming to terms with how much we suffered during that pandemic. And this is one of the things that really took off. People just got a little deranged. And I think one of the reasons why is because COVID demanded so much hive mind obedience from people. You remember this, you know, if you're not very, very young listening to this and you lived through the COVID pandemic, you remember what that was like. You were being shamed all the time. Put on your mask, practice your social distancing, get your shot. If you don't, you'll be punished, you'll be fired, you'll lose your job. It was a command economy. It was like a totalitarian hive mind for almost all of the pandemic. And as we later found out, a lot of those rules that we were forced to obey were entirely arbitrary. I mean, we didn't find out until much later when people like Anthony Fauci and the other health officials began admitting, no, there was never any science behind the mask mania. There was never any science behind social distancing. We just made it up, you know, because we thought it sounded good and people wanted something to do. And that's the key. People were scared during the pandemic and they needed to be controlled. They needed to be told what to do. And a lot of those people during the pandemic got their first taste of power. That's what drove everybody crazy. People were getting power. All of a sudden, you who were just a regular person, you know, just living your life, suddenly you had people yelling at you, telling you to get your mask on, telling you to go get your shot. They were lecturing you. And if you were too close to them at the store, you went to the store and you got closer than 6 feet to somebody else, oh boy, you know, they would turn around on you and let you have it. And those people were exhilarated by that taste of power. They love that feeling of being part of a hive mind, which they would call a consensus. That would be the word they would prefer. But they were exhilarated at the thought of being part of this unified will. And it suddenly they were powerful. They were suddenly almost.

0: really underselling how exhilarating it is to just get righteously angry and start yelling and screaming about something. It's a rush. The endorphins just flood your body. The adrenaline surges. It's a pleasurable sensation. And people have become rage junkies. That's what this is all about. You've got these people that got a taste of power. They got a taste of conformity, and they got a license to be angry at anyone who didn't conform. That was the bottom line of the pandemic. If you were on the side of the pandemic angels, if you were one of Dr. Fauci's little deputies out there, self-appointed deputies, you were righteous, baby. And anybody who disagreed with you, they were wrong, and they needed to be destroyed and controlled. You didn't have to debate with them or argue with them. You got to just unleash every bit of your rage at them for daring to put your life in danger by not wearing their mask. And it was very, very heady. And when I saw this thing about the bar in Massachusetts where one night of no masks was enough to drive everyone stark raving mad, I thought about how this little group of people has basically never let go of that rush, of that feeling. And I think that explains a lot of our political situation today nationwide. It's just an absurd demonstration of it. I'm John Hayward, your host today. We'll be right back with more of the Alan Nathan All-Stars.
1: Federally funded cancer research has saved the lives of millions of Americans, but future progress is at risk. Here's Dr. Julie Grelow, Executive Vice President and Chief Medical Officer of the American Society of Clinical Oncology, with more.
2: Federal research is the reason cancer death rates have dropped by a third since the 1960s. It's funded breast and colorectal cancer detection methods, innovative immunotherapies, and turned childhood leukemia into a disease where 9 out of 10 kids now survive. But proposed budget cuts and federal grant rule changes threaten the core of our research system, putting this progress at risk.
1: The impact of funding cuts would reach far beyond the lab.
2: Without federal cancer research funding, the pace of new treatments will slow, and our brightest scientists will be forced out of the field. Congress has until September 30th to ensure that we keep up our momentum. We need people to speak up now before we lose the progress we fought so hard to make.
1: To learn more, visit asco.org/save research.
3: Clear the Shelters is the nation's largest adoption campaign. 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
8: Welcome back to the Alan Nathan All-Stars. I'm your host today, John Hayward, Deputy National Security Editor for Breitbart News. The All-Democrat Board of Arlington County recently voted to set aside $50,000 in taxpayer funds to write compensation checks to illegal alien families, or rather the families of an illegal alien, who gets deported. And the idea is that if your primary breadwinner was an illegal alien and he gets arrested and deported for violating immigration law, they're going to write you a check of up to $2,000 at taxpayer expense. The Republican Party in Arlington says this is an outrageous abuse of taxpayer money, and it's by far not the only example of such things across the country. Here with us to talk about it is Stephanie Lundquist Arora, contributor for The Federalist and The Washington Examiner, and Fairfax chapter leader of the Independent Women's Network. Welcome to the Alan Nathan All-Stars.
9: Hi, John. Thanks a lot for having me today.
8: I mean, this seems so unconscionable. This is looting taxpayers in order to throw money at people who broke the law and got arrested for the law. And I think in almost any other context, there would be a massive public outcry. But when it's illegal aliens and you've got these sanctuary counties and cities and states, they all of a sudden say they've got to show their sympathy and they've got to do it with cold, hard cash.
9: You know, John, you're right. And officials in Arlington County, like officials in many sanctuary counties across the country, they're prioritizing illegal immigrants over public safety with not just taxpayer funds, but also with their application of the law. I mean, this would be absurd even if you had a budget surplus, you had so much taxpayer money left over, you just didn't even know what to do with it, right? Like this is something that should be, if people are really interested in spending money on this should be done through nonprofits, not through compulsory local tax dollars, right? But what makes it even worse is that this year Arlington had a $10 million budget shortfall and they had made cuts to police and fire safety. So while you're cutting police officers and firefighters from the local tax roll, you're giving this extra money to illegal immigrants.
8: That is such a pattern that we've seen across the country, and I'm genuinely surprised there isn't more of a public outcry against it. According to the polls, the Democrats are doing just fine, even though they do things like this all over the place, and their party is increasingly forward about saying that it values illegal aliens far more than any American citizen. They are the party of foreign nationals, and as far as they're concerned, they're going to force everybody else to shoulder the burden of bringing as many of them into the country as possible.
9: And Burden is right. Sadly, I don't think that people are paying attention at the local level to exactly what this messaging means in terms of public safety, but also the financial cost to them. So, for example, in Arlington, we're dealing with this budget shortfall. They increased real estate taxes on homeowners and renters, basically. So on average, the average Arlington taxpayer is paying an additional, homeowners are paying an additional $466 this year, and renters are paying an additional $317 this year. And that's just in real estate taxes. So I think if people actually knew what the cost meant, that there are fewer police officers, that their real estate taxes are going up, that they're actually the ones, while they're trying to afford just the general cost of living, they're actually the ones shouldering the burden for this. I think it would make a difference. I think people need to plug in locally.
8: I don't know about Arlington, but I would say on a nationwide basis, the GOP has not done a terrific job of informing people of all this.
9: I think that's true. And let me just tell you another example that I know is so pervasive across the entire country. You have the prosecutor's office in Arlington, and it's called the Arlington Commonwealth's Attorney. What they're doing with people who are now convicted for driving under the influence, they're shifting for deferred action for childhood arrivals, the DACA recipients. They're shifting the DUI charges to something else so that the DACA recipient does not lose his or her DACA status based on a DWI conviction. So apparently also in this particular sanctuary county, but in many of them across the country, we're now changing the law where if they commit certain crimes, their immigration status is considered, and if they are illegal or a DACA recipient, it's shifted to some kind of lesser charge. So they're actually being given preferential treatment under our law. We're preferring them to American citizens, even if they're driving under the influence.
8: I was going to say that's outrageous enough to begin with, but now you're talking about putting people's lives in danger if they're constantly driving under the influence.
9: Right. And what kind of signal are you sending? It's okay to do this as long as you're an illegal.
8: And that is the hub of all this, of this argument, is that we are a gigantic country of laws. We're the republic of paperwork. We're a towering bureaucracy where everybody has to do all sorts of paperwork at gymnastics to do basically anything in the country, unless you're an illegal alien. And in that case, you get to skip to the front of the line, ignore any law you don't like, and you get preferred treatment from the government. And that's just, it should be rubbing people even wronger than it is.
9: And with the trust policy, their sanctuary policy, which I know you have viewers across or listeners across the country, with this trust policy, it actually prohibits the police in this area from initiating contact with federal immigration authorities, even when the police department identifies an illegal alien as a violent felon, a gang member, a human trafficker, or a terrorist. They're still, under the sanctuary policy, not allowed to inform ICE or federal officials.
8: And that has led to so much of the confusion over the past year, which has been profited from politically, I think. But, you know, a lot of the reason for all these encounters and these dangerous things that are happening is because you have local law enforcement that's not cooperating with immigration, deliberately making their jobs harder and forcing the immigration agents into situations they really don't want to be in.
9: And it's really so sad because a lot of these police departments have been warning. I know in Fairfax County, another kind of crazy Northern Virginia sanctuary county, which is also just outside of Washington, D.C., the police department has been telling local officials when repeat violent offenders are a threat to society, they're trying to warn the prosecutor's office, local officials, don't let this person out because they will do harm. And the local officials are actually ignoring the police.
8: That's really dangerous, you know, that creates some really unpleasant situations. And it also creates perverse incentives. We've always understood that one of the reasons you punish crime is to deter crime. And the concept of deterrence has been completely eliminated from the immigration discussion.
9: It's really something else. I mean, we're in a situation that I think must be historically unprecedented. At what point did we start valuing people who are here illegally over safety of our own citizens? I mean, it is so dysfunctional. And I hope that in the midterms or after, but particularly in local elections, we can turn the ship around, because I think local elections across the country are really where a lot of this change can happen. A lot of this dysfunction can be rooted out.
8: I think that's important to remind people, too. There's a sense of dismay over the midterm. Sometimes the energy level isn't there. But no matter what's going on nationwide, you can still make a difference at the local level by showing up to the polls and by making sure your local politicians understand what's really important to you and then proving that you're prepared to vote on it. People should not underestimate the power of doing that. Stephanie Lundquist Arora, contributor to The Federalist and Washington Examiner and Fairfax chapter leader of the Independent Women's Network. Thanks very much for joining us. I'm John Hayward, Deputy National Security Editor for Breitbart News, your host today. Thanks for being with us on this hour of the Alan Nathan All-Stars.
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21: Well, it is not Mark Walters on Armed American Radio today, but it is yours truly, Andy Hoosier, sitting in behind the microphone here for I think today's a Wednesday, right? Midweek celebration, greatest day of the entire week. So we're ready to rock and roll, man, and get this thing done. Greg down in Dallas, what is up, my friend? Happy middle of the week, right?
22: Yeah, here we are, top of the hill. And, you know, I think the best day of the week is going to have to be Tuesday, A, for tacos, and B, it's the furthest from Monday as any other day can be. And
21: well, there's that,
22: you know, and there's that. And as a Tuesday rolls along, it just means we're getting to the top of the hill.
21: I guess so. Yeah. Is seeing the peak. It is a what?
23: It is Wednesday, my dudes.
21: Yeah, that's right. I play that on my show. That's right. I play that on my show every day, every Wednesday as well. It is Wednesday. Apparently, he's a YouTuber where he's gone viral for that one. Nonetheless, welcome into it. There's plenty I want to talk about today as we sit in for Mark here on Armed American Radio. You can find all his information at armedamericanradio.org, and you can find all the great stuff, all the great partners, everything that he's got going on. He is down at the, where's the convention? It's in Dallas there, isn't it?
22: Yeah, it's about 3 miles from the studios here. It's up at essentially the next exit up 114 from Beltline, which is where we're at, Beltline 114. They're up at Esther's in 114 at the hotel there, the Westin. And last time they were in town, I gave the guys a ride back to the hotel. Like I said, it was less than 10 minutes to get them there.
21: Nice. All right. So just right there at the GRPC conference and Mark being there. So a little bit of a change of plan for those that don't know. I was going to fill in today and tomorrow. I will not be filling in tomorrow. He'll have the other host in tomorrow. And then Mark will be live from there, actually in your studio on Friday, which will be exciting to get an update for everything that's going on. So just as a programming note for you here on the airwaves, I want to spend some time today not talking, by the way, I know, Greg, you were going to say it, not talking about ETs and UFOs. I was ready for it, but I chose not to do so. I figured I'd stay somewhat on topic today to a degree.
22: All right, we can do that.
21: To a degree. All right. So I want to focus, though, more so on the younger generation, the youth of America, I think that's kind of, yeah, that's right. I think the younger conversation needs to happen. I mean, we're seeing a consolidation, and I've mentioned this to Mark a few times on the program before, that there's a consolidation of the younger generation, or a lack of understanding with the younger generation on the Second Amendment issue, consolidating into larger cities, metropolitan areas, and less opportunity to understand firearms, to own a firearm, to shoot a firearm, to be comfortable with firearms, because they're living in cities and in areas where you normally can't have them. And I think that's a bit of a concern. But it's almost been taken too far, because there are multiple different headlines that I have seen today that discuss children and, or I guess young adults, and the use of firearms in some capacity. So, Greg, I'm going to rapid fire through some of these here for you. And I want to see if this is a big issue or whether we're making a bigger issue out of it than it needs to be.
22: Okay.
21: This is a headline coming from, and this posted actually today, just an hour ago. From the Apple Valley News, applevalleynewsnow.com, where there's a high school called the Zilla, Z-I-L-L-A-H, Zilla High School boys basketball team, where the head coach, Mario Mengarelli, has resigned. In this, apparently he resigned back in June of this year after the school district conducted an internal investigation into coaching practices for the high school basketball team. What does this have to do with guns? Well, here we go. According to the story, this is coming out of Washington, Zilla, Washington. The head coach, Mario Mengarelli, over a 10-year period, has had a 91% winning record as the head coach for the high school basketball team. Over a 10-year period, I'd say that's pretty good. So what are his coaching practices? Well, apparently, there's been an investigation that he has been doing some interesting things behind the scenes with some of the coaching practices, including using the young children to help, quote, find their passion in sports, where he's been using things like getting them out to the range and shooting, to using BB guns, or even during practice using shock collars to teach them how to shoot basketballs.
22: Ah, yes. Nothing like good old hazing.
21: So here we go. According to the story, according to the investigation documents obtained by the Valley Center News Now, one incident involved players wearing dog shock collars during a team event at the residence of the head coach, Mangarelli's, where the players would shoot free throws while wearing the collar on an arm or a neck, and if they missed, they would be shocked. The use of the collar remained consistent in testimonies from players and coaches, but whether coaches were involved in administering the shocks was disputed by the students that were actually giving the testimony. When questioned about the claim, they say that he knew the players had used the shock collars, but claimed that only the players had participated in the use of the shock collars, and said that he was monitoring the situation during some of those activities. However, at least two players claimed that they were possibly shocked by Mangarelli himself, saying that other players disputed that claim, saying coaches were inside during that time. So that's one claim, all right? I don't know. I mean, that's kind of an interesting theory. Have you ever used a shock collar to say, like, hey, you're going to train really well, and if you don't do well, we're going to shock you? Okay.
22: Not for training, but for fun.
21: For fun, exactly, right? Okay. I can't imagine it was very hard, but, you know, all right. Yeah. So, number two, BB gun activities. The investigation documents also showed that players claimed that BB guns were frequently used during team events, where the coaches said they were mainly used for target practice, but said that they also acknowledged that airsoft wars would sometimes take place, with the head coach admitting to participate, but maintained that it was not a mandatory activity. Mm-hmm. One player described being chased by the head coach with a BB gun on a team trip to Port Angeles, and the investigator noted that the player provided a photo and video evidence. When asked about Port Angeles' trip, Mangarelli denied shooting at players and said that they were firing at bottles. And when shown a picture of himself holding a Daisy Red Ryder alongside two students, he said he did not recall any of that incident. So, claim number two, you know, team exercise building, BB gun activities, airsoft wars. Apparently, it's very scandalous for you to have airsoft wars if you choose to use BB guns to shoot at each other in some fashion. I don't know about you, but living in the country, I had done that many times myself, right? What about you?
22: Yeah, I was just thinking about when I was a young boy playing war in the forest areas next to the housing addition and shooting each other with BB guns. Like, what's the problem here, y'all? This is character building.
21: Character building, exactly. BB guns, airsoft rifles, paintball guns. Mm-hmm. Those were typical things that we used to do. In fact, this one, we didn't even use the guns. We had, I grew up in the Ohio area where we had about 10 apple trees. And we would wait until the apples, because we had so many, we couldn't deal with them. Yep. The tiny little apples, they would rot and fall to the ground. And then we would grab them and chuck apples at each other. And I would have welts the size of softballs on my legs and arms and everything because we would chuck those because my dad was the one throwing them at us. And it was us kids against the dad. That was just the way of life. But apparently that's a controversial thing you're not allowed to do anymore. And therefore he's had to resign because of these activities. Other allegations.
22: These kids,
21: you'll enjoy
22: soft.
21: This one. Right? That's what I'm asking. And this is the question for the listeners here. Is this the soft generation or is this a concern that we're too violent in society? Additionally, the document showed in the investigation that Mangarelli, he was throwing crabs into the tent while the players would sleep on trips. He would wrestle with players, and multiple students claimed that he would use pressure points and twist fingers when roughhousing with them. The investigation also showed the players would shoot firearms in controlled target practice situations, and the team would visit bikini barista coffee shops.
22: My God, what's the problem here? This is my childhood. What are we doing here?
21: This is all of the allegations, according to the Apple Valley News Now, on why the head coach had to resign after a 91% winning streak or winning record over a 10-year period, but because of these activities had to actually resign and step aside from the team.
22: We're raising Gen Xers here. Guys, what's the problem here?
21: Yeah, exactly. Some of the parents during the investigation had asked about it. Many of the parents described the activities as, quote, dumb farm kids stuff and expressed no concern, while other parents felt that it was crossing the line and it was an abuse of their children. There you go. So that's situation number one here, is that now we have a coach that had to step aside because he was roughhousing with them too much. I still can't get over the, you know, throwing crabs into the tent while they're sleeping. That's hilarious. I've not heard of that one. That's a good one. I like that one.
22: Where did he get the crab? Well, it is Washington. They're a coastal state. So, yeah, I can see crabs being local somewhere.
21: I guess that's where you get them. But then, I mean, apparently it's bad as a team building exercise to actually have shooting events, go to controlled shooting ranges, to have airsoft wars, to shoot BB guns, or to do any of this stuff. Or, you know, my favorite, well done for high school boys to take them to a bikini barista coffee shop. Well done.
22: Yeah, definitely.
21: I mean, teaching them right and raising them. Yeah, I think that's fantastic. So there you have it. That is example number one of, are we too soft, or is that pushing the line for the youth of America in the next generation regarding the extreme activities of society? We'll continue on. We have many more of these stories as we go on your Wednesday for your Armed American Radio's Daily Defense. Stay here.
0: Armed American Radio listeners, you already know the name. 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

0: Dang straight. Welcome back into it. Armed American Radio's Daily Defense. Mark Walters out today. Andy Hoosier sitting in. And yeah, buddy, we're bringing back the metal because that's the way it needs to be. That is going to get you up and moving for the day. Greg, I love that. Keep that rolling, my brother. That's good stuff.
1: No problem.
0: Yeah, that's the way we do it. All right, so that's story number one we have on, is the next generation too soft or are they being abused by the younger or the older generations in society? That's where we at. And that one coming out of Washington for that. So I found that kind of hilarious. I'm sorry.
1: Yeah.
0: So here's the next one for you. And by the way, if you are on the chat, where can people go to the chat? It's on Telegram, right?
1: Oh, yeah, sure. Telegram, just search for Armed American Radio Conversations.
0: Yeah, buddy. I want to hear on your stories of what you used to do as a child. And did you go through some of the traumatizing events like that that would lead you to have mental health issues, to lead you to want to go and do something harmful to somebody else with a firearm because you went through so much trauma by airsoft wars or going to a bikini barista coffee shop or something? Yeah. I mean, I guess if you went there and you're not into that sort of thing, maybe that'll scar you for life, but I'm pretty sure that most of the high school boys thoroughly enjoyed those types of trips, right?
1: Yeah, no, you're not wrong about that. And I mean, you want to talk trauma. I was a young boy when I first shot my first pistol, and my uncles and my father both took a can of tomato juice and put my favorite little stuffed animal around it. And then when I shot the stuffed animal, tomato juice came flying out of it. And it was obviously a representation of what could happen when you shoot animals or people. And sure. That was a learning lesson. That wasn't trauma for me.
0: That's a great learning
1: lesson.
0: That's
1: nostalgia. All
0: right, so that is nostalgia. We got to get back to some of that. So here's one that's maybe a little bit more serious. And did it cross the line or not regarding children and adults? This one coming out of WPBF.com, where the Martin County law enforcement says that no laws were broken because of Florida Stand Your Ground laws. But this one coming out recently in the last day or so as well, where there was a confrontation between a father and two teenage boys where the father ended up drawing a firearm against the two teenagers in defense. The story leads to a 16-year-old that came home and said that he was being bullied at the school bus stop and on the bus, and mentioned it to his father. His father showed up to the bus stop where a 14-year-old, so younger than the child, a 14-year-old and another 16-year-old were bullying the child. It was the next morning after the report had been told to his father. The father showed up, dropped his kid off to the school bus, talked to the bus driver that morning, where the 14-year-old then ended up getting back off of the bus, going to the door of the bus and confronting the father along with the other 16-year-old that was bullying, that led to a confrontation where the father ended up pulling out a firearm in self-defense. No charges have been made. Greg, valid or not valid?
1: So I was just wondering when he started punching the kids, because apparently that's what they needed.
0: It sounds like it. So, I mean, look,
1: I mean pulling a firearm is one thing, but when you've got to meet force with force here. And
0: exactly,
1: if the two boys, both larger than your child, are bullying him, well, then you typically go get a larger bully. And if that happens to be your dad, well, then your dad handles business. And then when their dad shows up, your dad handles business. Because I remember when I was a kid, the thing was, my dad can beat your dad.
0: That's right. Well, and you know what? There's a loss of respect, too. I mean, young kids feel like they can do whatever they want to. Now they're not being punished at school. You're not allowed to lay your hands on them. You know, the nuns back in the day used to whack the ruler on your knuckles, or, you know, the spankings that parents used to have that we're not allowed to do any longer. There's no respect for the elders or adults in the situation. So kids feel like they can do whatever they want to.
1: Yeah.
0: So, and it sounds like, I don't know these individuals obviously personally, but it sounds like they just had zero respect. So apparently it started off with the 16-year-old that showed up on the bus the day before with pizza in a box of pizza, where the 14-year-old and the other 16-year-old were harassing and bullying the kid, including hitting him on the head until he gave them the pizza. The 16-year-old went home, told his father, where the next day the father showed up to the bus stop and talked to the female bus driver, who said she would address the situation. Mm-hmm. And during the conversation, the 14-year-old involved was at the bus stop already arrived in waiting, where he confronted the dad and, according to the police report, was yelling and screaming at the father. That's when the other 16-year-old bully came up as well. They was not there at the day, but after being texted by friends, ended up showing up and confronting the father, where it was a two-on-one where they were yelling and screaming at each other before the father pulled out a firearm and put them back. Went to the law enforcement that was right around the corner, told them the situation, and that was it. And no charges were filed in any way, shape, or form. Look, I'm with you. I mean, I guess there's a place for the firearm. I don't know if that was necessary or not, but it sounds like those kids needed a little bit of a ground and pound kind of situation to put them in their place and show them a little bit of respect of what was actually going on, because there are a lot of bullies in today's age, and apparently you're not allowed to do anything about it.
1: Yeah, it sounds like that there is a in our current climate and the climate that's been happening for about 20 years now, that bullies have not been checked. And you see this every day. If you watch any body cam videos from law enforcement and stuff like that, you see lots of young people, very young people, out there acting as if they have no regard for authority and they have no regard or no respect for law enforcement. When it comes to situations of just being plainly questioned, you know, if you're just being plainly questioned and you're not acting like a moron, then there shouldn't be too much problem. But if you're a moron and you are showing no respect and no sense of situational awareness, you're going to go flying off the handle at any adult, especially adult males. I don't know where this idea come from, especially when I see women doing this and young girls at that, acting as if they can just get up in the face of men and they can act like they can hit and push and punch and antagonize with no repercussions. And this goes for both boys and girls. You're going to get handled. And back in the day, and this could be taken two different ways, but your backside was fair game for the adults that caught you doing things that you shouldn't have been doing. And then when your parents found out, your backside was even more fair game for them, because they were going to wear you and it out, running you around the house, running from the belt.
0: Yeah. What was, in your time, you know, when you were in school, did you have any bullies? What was the response that kids or yourself, if you encountered a bully, what was the response? How did you handle those situations? Because I got to be honest, I was a smaller kid in school, especially in elementary and middle school. I was, you know, pretty scrawny, pretty small. So I couldn't really go toe to toe with a bully. Maybe that's how I learned how to talk and talk my way out of a situation, or, you know, crack a joke and just, you know, kind of, you know, make them laugh a little bit. I got along with everybody. So I never really had I had one bully in elementary school that was kind of a bully. He was still a friend, but he was just a little bit more, you know, kind of, it, you know, had to show his dominance sort of thing. But, you know, I never really had a bully because I just got along with everyone. But I'm curious on how other people kind of handled bullies back in the day.
2: Well, Sonny, let me tell you something. Back in my day in 1992, we used to just fight the bullies is what we did.
0: Just fight them. Is that what got you into the martial arts that you're doing now?
1: Yeah, pretty much.
0: Oh, interesting. All right. Well, a lot of people do that. Hey, I'm going to find a way to defend myself. Good on you for that one. There's a lot of ways to handle it. I guess one way is to have your father pull a firearm out on him and actually scare him off. But interesting situation down in Florida. I have more stories about the youth of America when we come back for Armed American Radio's Daily Defense. Stay here.
3: Hi, guys, it's Mark. 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Right now, Virginians desperately need our help. 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

0: Yeah, buddy, that's right. Welcome into it. Armed American Radio's Daily Defense with Andy Hoosier here. Now Mark Walters back at it on Friday. I think, Greg, that because of that alone, we have now taken the excitement of this program to an entirely different level. He plays all this country music and all this little wimpy music. We got to get him up and going here, man.
1: Well, to be fair, a lot of that, especially the rejoins, are ones that I produce. And so it's just, hey, what sounds good with the voiceover kind of a thing? And
0: yeah, buddy.
1: So, yeah, that's just kind of my doing.
0: No, I love it. I love it. Well, you got to slip some of that into him when he's doing it as well. Just, yeah, slip some of that in there. Just excite him a little bit, because he'll be like, wow, that actually sounds really good.
1: He loves them, but, you know, the hard part of it is that with this being an AI rejoin, we don't have the commercial privileges to use it on the video stream. So I can really only use it when you're hosting and we're doing radio only versus when we're doing video. Okay. So there's that.
0: Really? The video won't allow AI?
1: It won't. No, especially. No, it won't. And it won't even. The video won't even allow, especially YouTube, royalty free stuff.
0: Yeah. Well, yeah, I'm coming into that as well, because I play, you know, music on my show in between breaks and stuff for listeners on YouTube. And it keeps saying that there's copyright problems. Yep. If I were to be monetized on YouTube, which is crazy, because if it's not copyrighted, then how can I not be allowed to use it? I find that kind of strange. So I have to find some ways around that one. So we're, you know, on my show, we're still kind of working around some of those deals, because we are, just like Mark, I mean, we're growing on YouTube, growing on our social media, the streams are doing very well. So I, at some point, it would be nice to monetize some of that stuff. You know, not that I want to have everybody just deal with a whole bunch more ads, but it would be nice, you know, to at least have that availability. But even non-copyrighted music, it says that I can't do that. For, you know, the long form beds for 3-4 minutes during local commercial breaks. And I don't understand why. So I have to figure that out. Social media and your ridiculous laws and rules. It's kind of stupid.
1: Yeah, well, it's the AI on YouTube. And it's the reason why if you listen to the show on a normal day, you don't hear any of our music beds, really. And you hear very little of them going into break. And that's because of the AI on YouTube. And yeah, some of these other social media platforms that we stream to be honest, I'm not a fan of any of it. I like doing the radio show. It's radio, right?
0: Exactly.
1: But the video side has completely hampered, you know, my creative abilities when it comes to beds and bumpers and stuff like that. So I'm just kind of like, this is what we're doing.
0: Yeah, unfortunately, it has turned into a multimedia thing. That's why I got into radio in the first place as well. When I went to the broadcasting school, I did not want to do TV. I wanted to do radio, and there's a reason for that.
1: Same.
0: So, yeah, it is unfortunate that now we have cameras and all these streams, and hey, now you can watch my ugly mug. I have a face for radio, which is why I did radio and not TV in the first place.
1: Same.
0: Golly. Come on, man. So crazy. 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And I need to order more t-shirts, actually, because I only have a couple, but I need to order more with Jim Eagle Outfitters. 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That's kind of cool. All right, we've been going through.
1: Real quick on the swag. Are you doing Voice of Reason or Hoosier Reason?
0: I am doing the Voice of Reason.
1: You and Scott Jennings are going to battle it out over that, I believe.
0: No, I got this. Really, he's doing, what's his show? It's just the Scott Jennings show, isn't it?
1: Yeah, but there's a, when I run the show again, I will see what I can find, but there's, I think, a visual video tag of him being the Voice of Reason.
0: Really?
1: Uh-huh.
0: Ah, that'll be fun, because the official name of the radio show is The Voice of Reason with Andy Hoosier.
1: Right.
0: I use Hoosier Reason as kind of a simplified online name for the social media handles and for the website.
1: YouTube and all
0: You know, and for all that. Yeah, just so people can find it so they don't have to type out the entire full thing. But the full name of the radio show is The Voice of Reason with Andy Hoosier, which is, you know, kind of where I went with that. So, yeah, that's interesting. All right. Well, Scott's a good guy. He came out to Wichita actually a few months ago and actually did his show from our studios.
1: Oh, wow.
0: Okay. Which was, it was really cool. He spoke at our Kansans for Life banquet for pro-life movements, and he spoke there. So really great guy. Got to know him a little bit. So I'm going to have to give him a hard time and say, hey, back off the Voice of Reason stuff, man. That's mine.
1: Yep.
0: That's mine. You may be way bigger than me, but I'm claiming it.
1: Look, you've been doing the radio show with the tag, The Voice of Reason, for much longer than he's been doing radio. Now, he may have been doing TV longer than you, but he hasn't been. I don't think he's been using The Voice of Reason as his slogan for his shows.
0: So I think they announced who the new press secretary was going to be for the White House, but he was in the running. Did you, just curiosity, did you guys have any talks in the back of like, are we going to lose another Salem show with Scott Jennings moving to be the press secretary for Trump?
1: Yes, absolutely. We stand around the operations center and sometimes wonder where the talent pool is going to go.
0: Interesting. I can imagine.
1: Because we have no idea. Yeah. So the execs here don't talk to any of us that work in operations when it comes to new shows coming. That, you know, our feedback is irrelevant. They know what they're doing. They're the executives for a reason. They're the ones that make those decisions for a reason. And so, you know, we just kind of sit back and see what's going to happen when a show goes away and we have to replace them with something. We eventually get the email saying, hey, this is the show. This is where they're coming from. Okay. And we set up how they're going to connect to us, and that's about it.
0: You just make it happen.
1: Yep.
0: Well, that's exciting. Which, by the way, I cannot say anything, but for Mark's listeners, I can tell you a little bit of a tease that from my show, some really exciting changes and news coming here soon. So we'll be making that announcement probably in the next 2 weeks. Yeah, the next 2 weeks or so, we'll probably have some really big announcements and stuff, but really cool growth with what Mark's doing and what we've been able to do here with his show and my show. All right, nonetheless, let's get back to some 2A issues. And we've been focusing on the youth of America, the young generation, and the softness or the needing to be a bit more sensitive, so to speak. We've covered two different stories so far. One of them was an actual self-defense case with a father pulling a firearm on a 14-year-old and a 16-year-old who was bullying, harassing, and then yelling and screaming at the father after bullying the father's kid. The first story that we had was about the high school basketball coach that had to self-resign after using BB guns and shooting at a shooting range and then having airsoft wars with the high school students and getting them shock collars and then taking them to bikini barista coffee shops. That apparently was too controversial for the state of Washington. So here's story number three. And again, this goes back to the good old childhood that we've had to deal with, right? here we go. Story number three. This one comes out of Fayette County in Lexington, Kentucky.
1: Oh, yeah. Fayette County.
0: Okay. Fayette County high school principals have now sent out a letter this week. This happened. The story was posted today, about 3 hours ago. Sent out a letter this week regarding a social media trend that they say encourages students to take part in a dangerous activity. Where, according to the Fayette County Public School District Superintendent, Dr. Bill Bradford, they say the story involves a game circulating on social media that entices students to engage in dangerous activities using water guns and Orbi guns. I don't know what an Orbi is. Do you know what an Orbi gun is?
1: I think it is a gun that shoots a little disc-like object, essentially airsoft, but it shoots a little disc versus a BB.
0: Oh, okay. So it's like a
1: I'm doing I'll a quick look it up. Quick Google search. Yeah. Go ahead and talk. I'll do.
0: All right. Yeah, I'm gonna have to do an Orbi gun on that because I don't know what that is. An Orbi gun. Oh, it looks like a water gun. It's one of those like light up ones. A splatter ball. Pyro gel water. So it's gel water.
1: Okay.
0: It's one of those like light up gel water things.
1: It's like paintball, but with water orb.
0: Yeah, paintball, but with water. So it hurts less. Okay. So there's a trend on social media to where apparently it's dangerous because it involves using water guns or Orbi guns. According to the statement in the letter that was sent out to parents by the superintendent, this is known across each of our high schools, and we've known it for the last few years, where the game involves, quote, tagging other students by shooting them with water guns or Orbi guns. And if the student is seen on campus, according to the letter, with what looks like a weapon, the district will follow their codes of conduct and disciplining students, which could mean suspension and or expulsion. So you surprise your friends by shooting them with a water gun and they're tagged out and they lose the game. That's what we're dealing with. And now that is, according to this story, psychologists are now reacting to this social media game involving the water guns, saying that it is dangerous and enticing students to participate in dangerous activities. We'll break some of this down when we come back around the corner as we continue on the softness of the next generation or being too desensitized to dangerous activity. We'll cover that when we come back around the corner. Stay here.
2: Hi, guys. It's Mark. Look, I think you'll agree with me that as gun owners, we need to have each other's backs. That's regardless of what state we call home. Here at AAR, we discuss it every day, and we're heard in every state. Right now, Virginians desperately need our help. That means me, and that means you. You've heard the old saying, there's power in numbers, and helping in Virginia is as simple as joining Virginia Citizens Defense League. I'm a member, and I don't live in Virginia. You don't have to live there to join and stand up for your rights, because it is your rights. What you're seeing in Virginia is what the Democrats will do to

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I get more excited about these each and every one that actually plays. That is freaking amazing. I love that. Welcome back into Armed American Radio's Daily Defense. Mark Walters back on Friday. I'm sitting in right now, and it's so great to have you with us. So actually, speaking of hair metal, by the way, Greg, we just had, obviously, the Kansas State Fair this past week. Hairball, which is a like 80s hair metal tribute band, plays every single year at the Kansas State Fair. And now I didn't get to see it because we were working our booth and doing our thing. And we have to be at our booth until like halfway through the sets of the concert. So I never got to see a show, but I was walking past the stadium when I was leaving the night, and they were playing some really amazing music. They went from Queen, We Will Rock You and We Are the Champions, to an AC/DC song while I was walking past the stadium headed

0: my car. So it was cool. So Hairball, if you've never seen them, Hairball's really fun, and they just do like a collage of just tribute to 80s hair metal, which is great. So yeah, well done. That's a great, you know, I miss those types of genres, right? I miss the 80s, and not that I got to grow up in a whole lot of them, but that was just a fun, happy culture. Everyone seemed like they were having a good time back then.
1: Lots of cocaine. Lots of it.
0: That would explain why everybody was happy, I guess.
1: I mean, don't know if it was happy or just a look of happy, but boy, they were doing something.
0: They were doing something. It's funny because I was born in 88, so people can laugh at me. Oh, you didn't get to experience the 80s. Oh, I didn't know. But if I got to choose a decade to grow up in, I got to be honest, Craig, I would kind of want to grow up in like my teenage early 20 years in the 80s. That would have been a blast.
1: It was great, to be honest with you. It was great. I was let's see 4 through 14 in the 80s.
0: I got to enjoy a little bit of it.
1: Yeah,
0: you got to enjoy all that stuff. And now, see, if I would have been in like high school, late high school, college, whatever, I gotta admit, and people would laugh at me, I totally would have totally gone with the style and the fashion, like decked out crazy hair. Like I would have looked like the guys from Rat, from the band Rat. Like that would have been, I think that would have been my style back then.
1: Them or Cinderella or Motley Crue or Quiet Riot or Kiss or, you know.
0: Exactly. You know, so maybe it's Poison, a good thing I didn't grow up in that time. Rocking with Dokken, baby. Man, I love it. But yeah, I think I would have, and maybe it's a good thing I didn't grow up at that time because I would have looked really, really dumb. But at that time, it would have been really cool.
1: To be honest with you, you'd look like me and have a lot of gray hair is what happened.
0: That's okay. That's all right. So back to us. Speaking of the good old days back in that time, we now have a quote unquote enticing students to be dangerous and having dangerous activities by tagging their friends with water guns and Orbi guns to where the letter has been sent out in Fayette County in Lexington, Kentucky, about making sure kids do not bring these onto school campus. Now, I am mixed on this one because obviously that's really dumb to think that that's a dangerous activity. That being said, the environment that we have with school shootings and having any type of firearm on school campuses like that, I can understand the letter being sent out saying, hey, don't bring that to school. Do all you want to when you're off school campus and doing your stuff. You know, I get that. But it goes further than that because the interview that they did with this article and with this story was a psychologist talking about the negative ill effects that it has by playing these games, not just on school campus, but anywhere, because kids shouldn't be involved with the firearms, even if it's a water gun. That's where the line's drawn on the stupidity on this one. I can get and understand the situation of being wary of doing that on school campus and school grounds with what's been going on. Okay, cool. At the same time, though, for the psychologist to think that parents have seen this similar to senior assassinations of happening every spring with seniors, but they've taken it to another level, this is really bad timing in our community for new challenges to be starting. According to the psychologist, we have so many shootings and people are on high alert, whether you experience the shooting or live near it. So people are already on high alert. So to have a new challenge come out that involves guns, even if it looks like toy water guns, but sometimes they look like real real weapons, is problematic in our community.
1: Well, you and I were looking at the pictures during the break, and some of them do look pretty realistic in some instances. And you can find firearms that look just like these as well when people Cosmo their own stuff up, whether it's the foregrip or the handguard or any of that stuff where they change colors and all that. But the thing is, speaking of the 80s, you know, when I was a young boy, I used to remember seeing gun racks in the back of pickup trucks in the back windshield with rifles slung across them. Imagine that. And, you know, people coming back or on a Friday going to the deer lease after school. How does that happen in the 80s? Well, it's Texas. So, you know, there's been a... I think a lot of us know that there's been a large prescription of SSRIs over the past 30 years that have increased the anxiety in children and the mania as well. And then there's also been a lack of responsibility on the parents and also stripping responsibility from parents and principals in schools on being able to discipline children when they're not under their parents' tutelage. And I think what we are currently living under is a bunch of soft children that grew up into adults and became district administrators and principals and teachers and college professors, and we're not dealing with college in this instance, but still the same. And I think our problem is we have a generation of people that have found their way into positions of employment that can somehow get their panties in a wad about this kind of a thing and then make a fuss about it. And when it's really nothing, I mean, these are jellies. These are water-filled little gel caps. Come on now.
0: Yeah, it's wild. And again, I get it with the school grounds because you're right. Looking at some of these pictures, some of them do look pretty realistic. And if some kid walked onto the school grounds or in a classroom or down the halls or something and had one of these firearms, and the weird part about it is, like you said, there's no red tips on some of these like you have
1: the orange tip, yep.
0: on or the orange tip where it shows that, you know, it's not a real gun, that it's a plastic thing. Mm-hmm. So some of these do look pretty realistic. So I can get it not on school grounds. But the fact that you can't even do it in the community at all. And these psychologists are like, oh, this is really bad for the community. Like that's really embracing the fear mongering of guns bad and guns very scary. Don't even play with toy guns in the community. I mean, I remember and you obviously did the same thing. I mean, I walked down the sidewalk as a kid. There was a park that was, I don't know, two blocks away from where I lived temporarily for a short time. We had a house fire. We moved into an apartment in town in the small town for a little bit while we rebuilt a home. So, and I remember like two blocks away, there was a park and I would take my little cap gun. It was a rifle, but it was a cap gun to the park to play as a kid. I was like, I don't know, six or seven. And it had an orange tip. Nobody had a problem with it whatsoever, and it was fine. You know, obviously that was then, this is now, but at the same time, why would we get so worked up about toy guns, even in the community, that we're now have to being fearful of every type of firearm out there? And these are the professional psychologists telling us that that's really bad. I mean, that's really kind of a concern. And as Mark talks about, you know, the use of firearms and firearm ownership in the nation, I keep warning, there's a concern here that less and less of the younger generation is actually carrying these firearms because they're being taught this, that you're not only not allowed to play with a real firearm and use a real firearm and understand how it works, but you're not even allowed to go and play with a water gun or an Orbi gun, which is something brand new that I had never even heard of until this conversation of what an Orbi gun actually was. But you can't even use those because it's harmful to your psyche because of the threat of school shootings and public shootings that are going on across the nation. That to me takes things a bit too far and just embraces the ideology of breeding out essentially the next generation of gun owners in this nation, and we cannot allow that to happen. Greg, this has been a fun one today. I enjoy that.
1: It's been a great one, man. It always is.
0: Always a good time. We'll be back at it again soon here. I'll be out again until Monday. Mark will be back on until on Friday when he's there in studio in Dallas. Until then, we'll see you back on the radio here soon. It is Armed American Radio's Daily Defense.

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0: Here is your host, the loudest conservative voice in America fighting the enemies of freedom, Mark Walter.

Welcome to Armed American Radio's Daily Defense. I am Christopher Hart, sitting in for Mark Walters today. You'll be able to hear him tomorrow right here. He'll be coming from the home base in Dallas to you tomorrow. But today you got me. And I've been on Mark's show a number of times. It's always a great honor and a privilege, I like to say. Your radio show is kind of like your wife or your girlfriend or your kids. You don't just let any old body handle the things, right? So I really am only too indebted to Mark for him letting me sit in on his great show and have all you folks listen to me. And I hope you'll stick around for the whole hour. Of course, you can listen to Armed American Radio Armed American Radio's Daily Defense, thanks to a lot of great sponsors out there. Boy, I'm off to a great start, aren't I? Anyway, I am Christopher Hart of the American Adversaries Radio Show. We're based in Orlando, Florida, Central Florida, and you can find us at AmericanAdversaries.com and also on our Rumble channel, and I am rumbling right now, and that Rumble channel is American Adversaries. I would appreciate that if you do, and let me know what you think. All right, in the meantime, I got a number of things I want to talk about today. I want to talk a little bit about the elections, because I don't know if I'll have the opportunity to be on here again before the midterm election, so I want to get to that a little bit. I have a guest that's going to be on my show today, which I'll be doing live immediately after this show at 5 p.m. Eastern time, and that would be our show. And we're going to talk to a fellow about AI, some of the stuff about AI. So maybe in the last segment of the show, if he gets here early enough, I might drag him in here, talk a little bit of AI with you too. First of all, I want to talk to you about Islam, because it is becoming more and more prominent and relevant, in a sense, in our political order of things. So I think it's probably to all of our benefit if perhaps we had a better understanding of it. So I'm going to try to give you a little bit better understanding today. Just a little bit of background. I went to college. I studied at UCF. I studied philosophy, political science, and in the philosophy area, I also studied world religions, and one of those being Islam. Now, I do not profess to be a scholar of Islam, but certainly I think I have a better understanding than most people, at least most Americans anyway. And so let me talk about it a little bit. I talk about it a lot on my show because I think it's relevant. As I said, Islam is playing a ever larger role in our culture and our society and our politics, and kind of that's what it's all about. So let me just dive right in. I'm going to talk about Muhammad, too. I'm going to draw you a picture of Muhammad, figuratively speaking, and in your mind's eye. So to try to help you understand all of this, because, you know, you've got Islam and these communists / socialist communists who are teaming up in areas like New York and Minnesota and Michigan and Texas and Florida. I mean, it's coming into a town near you, ladies and gentlemen, and that is the whole idea. First of all, the word Islam itself means submission, and Islam is all about submitting to God, in particular the Muslim God known as Allah. I'm sure you've all heard the saying, Allah Akbar, you know the saying, Allahu Akbar. And so this is the sole purpose of Islam, is to have the world submit to Allah. And Jeff, I'm getting a little something in my ear here, a little background noise there. Maybe you could take care of that for me. So anyway, pardon me for that. Anyway, Islam is not a religion. As a matter of fact, Muslim scholars, clerics, will sort of giggle to themselves, if you will, if you talk to them in terms of religion, because they know that you do not understand Islam. Because, once again, Islam is about total submission to Allah. And so it encompasses religion, but it also encompasses politics, and it also encompasses culture. And it's the whole package. And you can't really have Islam if you don't have the whole package. Now, Muslims will live in a non-Muslim society for a time.
but they're there to help populate that non-Muslim society so that it will ultimately become Muslim. And, you know, there's a saying in the Middle East, and this certainly applies to Islam, and that is that we have the watches, but they have the time. In other words, the Western world is consumed with time, and they don't really even perceive time in the sense that we do. There is no hurry in that sense, because the ultimate outcome has been predetermined. And it's just what we would call a matter of time. But for them, it's just a matter of waiting on Allah to make it work out. So it is, they're not encumbered by time like we are. And this is important to understand, because they understand that just slow, steady eventually becomes revolutionary. There's a saying in Marxism, Marx came up with this, and he said that quantitative change eventually becomes qualitative change. He likened it to a human organ, like, say, a kidney. Okay, so you got one kidney cell. Is that a kidney? No. Two kidney cells, is that a kidney? No. Three? No. Four? No. You get up around 100,000 or a million, maybe now you got a kidney. So at some point, the quantity becomes the quality. And they understand this. They understand that constantly adding, eventually you tip it and it goes over fully the other way. And in terms of politics, that does not require 50% plus one. In their opinion, 10% begins the tipping, because that 10% has got a foothold and large enough that it can grow from there and not go away. I don't think we're at that point here in the United States, but if they're not there in Europe, they're damn close to it, where they will not be able to go back. They will not be able to restore the cultures, even if they wanted to. Of course, the leadership in those countries doesn't seem to want to. They don't understand what's in store for them teaming up with the proponents of Islam. Because once again, Islam is not about submitting to a globalist government or a UN or something like that. It's about submitting to Allah. And Allah does not tolerate global organizations if it is not Muslim. So the reality of the situation is, the whole purpose of Islam anywhere in the world is to become the predominant force in that society and culture. And when I say predominant force, I mean basically the Sharia law. Now, to say Sharia law is redundant, because the word Sharia means law. So to a Muslim, Sharia, that is, Sharia is law. And we call it Sharia law because most people don't know what the heck they're talking about. So Sharia is the way of life that means submission to Allah. And that's where you get into the burqas, beards for men, and a lot of the other things, which I will get to when we come back from the break. But just to be clear, Islam is not here to commingle with us. It is not here to integrate into our society. It is here to take over our society. And they're becoming more bold and brazen about it. You don't have to go far on the social media to find clerics and imams here in the United States preaching what I'm talking about to their adherents in their mosques, in their Muslim centers, quote unquote, because they know, once again, that quantitative change becomes qualitative change, and there is no such thing as time. It's certainly not in the sense that we know it. Well, speaking of time, I'm just about out of time in this segment of Armed American Radio's Daily Defense. And don't forget, you can find out all about Armed American Radio at the website armedamericanradio.com, and also all of the sponsors there that make Armed American Radio's Daily Defense possible. So I hope you'll stay with me. Christopher Hart of the American Adversary sitting in for Mark Walters today, and I'll be right back.

0: Armed American Radio listeners, you already know the name. 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
0: Hi, guys, it's Mark. 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
3: 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You'll have him back, and he'll be in Dallas tomorrow doing his show. But today you got me, and once again, you can find me at AmericanAdversaries.com, or you can follow me on Twitter at Chris Hart Radio on Twitter, all right, at Chris Hart Radio. Okay, so let me introduce you to Muhammad and draw you a picture of him, if you will, because I'm speaking figuratively, because if I actually physically draw a picture of Muhammad, they're going to put out a fatwa on me and want to kill me like they did those people at that French magazine over there. And you better not write anything bad about Islam either, or like Salman Rushdie, you'll have a hit put out on you too, because they don't mess around. So let me introduce you to Muhammad. He is known as Allah's servant. And as such, he has this elevated status that he is the authority. And his life is to be emulated. So it takes, for the smart person, you need to take a moment and consider his life. So let me introduce you to Muhammad. And it's M-U. It's not Mohammed. It's Muhammad. So Muhammad was, he lived in what we now know as Saudi Arabia and Mecca. And he was a lazy guy. He was pretty much a bum. He would go and hang out in the caves. But he did marry a rich widow whose husband had been a very successful merchant. So Muslims will tell you he was a merchant. Well, by marriage, yes. But by occupation, no. He once again hung out in the caves. And this is where he says that the angel Gabriel came to him and gave him Islam slash the Quran. The Quran, of course, being the book of Islam. And the man was, he was illiterate, and so he couldn't write. He couldn't, and this is part of the miracle of the Quran, is that it was given to an illiterate man. By the way, he couldn't write, so he didn't write it down. And it wasn't written down for, I believe, centuries later. It was a long time before it was actually written down, which was the gist of Salman Rushdie's book, Satanic Verses, because what he wrote in that book, it was a novel, and what he basically speculated was somewhere along the line, the translation got a little mixed up, kind of like you play that game at a party where you whisper one thing and something into one person's ear, and then it goes around the room, and by the time it gets back to you, it's entirely different. Well, of course, you don't do that with Islam. As a matter of fact, there is no room to modify Islam or reinterpret it or anything of the sort. And Muslims who try to do that can get themselves killed. And so Muhammad, now he comes out, and as I said, his business now was being a merchant, but the wife ran it. And this is not the 9-year-old wife, obviously. But anyway, we'll get to that in a moment. So he comes out. So he's got this new puritanistic way of living, okay? As we know it, right? No drinking, no dancing, no smoking, not supposed to be prostitutes. He said that you could have more than one wife, but you had to be able to actually pay their way. And there's a lot of other things. I mean, it's the full gamut. So he comes out and he starts preaching this, and the village elders and the locals didn't want to hear it at all, because back in those days, this was in the 4th, 5th, 6th centuries AD, and it was wide open. That was a tremendous trade route between the East and the West, Marco Polo and all that stuff. So there was, you could get anything. It would make Las Vegas look like a Boy Scout camp. I mean, prostitution, drugs, alcohol, dancing, harems, the whole nine yards. And so he comes out talking about this, and of course they're thinking, this is bad for business. So they're telling him, you better keep it to yourself, but he wouldn't. So they threatened to kill him. He found out they were going to kill him. So he fled from Mecca, and he went to Medina. Now, in Medina, this is why these two cities in Saudi Arabia are so very important to Muslims, and why you, if you're not a Muslim, cannot go there. You are not allowed in those cities. You can go to Riyadh, you can go to other places in Saudi Arabia, but you cannot go to Mecca nor Medina. So anyways, he goes there, and he teams up with some of his cousins who happen to be very good horsemen and swordsmen. And they set about instituting Islam around the area by giving people a choice. You can either follow me or I'm going to kill you. And that's what they did. He was a mass murderer. You want to talk about genocide? He did that everywhere he went. The only time he would let leave a town or a village off the hook is if they were strong enough to fend him off. And then what he would do is he would sign a treaty, or he would enter in an agreement with, he couldn't sign, but he would enter into an agreement with them. Okay, we'll live in harmony. But as soon as he got the forces he needed, he would go in there and slaughter them. And there's a famous, I forget the town, it was mainly Jews that he did this. And that wasn't the only one. This is what he did. Now, along the way, you've probably heard, maybe many of you have, that he married his cousin when she was 6 years old. And this is why they have child marriages today. I'll get to that in a minute. And then he consummated the marriage. He had sex with her first time at 9 years old. That's why they are allowed and, in fact, encouraged to do this today. What you must understand is that under Islam, you are to emulate the life of Muhammad. Now, he's not seen as a deity like, say, Christians might see Jesus, right? We see him as the Son of God. He's part of God, part of the trilogy. But they don't see it that way. He is a human being, but he is to be emulated. He's not to be worshipped. He's to be emulated. He's to be followed, his life, which is why the Islamic extremists, the ones that a lot of people call Islamists, and the Taliban, they are the true practitioners of Islam. The so-called peaceful Muslim, he's not a true practitioner of Islam. It's the Taliban. It's the ISIS, Hamas, Hezbollah, the Islamic Republic of Iran. They are the true practitioners because they are following in the footsteps of Muhammad. Literally, they are supposed to literally do it. You're supposed to eat like he ate. You're supposed to eat what he ate. That's why they have halal, which is the approved meals. Haram is not approved. You're supposed to walk like him. You're supposed to talk like him. You're supposed to live like Muhammad if you're a man. If you're a woman, you're supposed to be ignorant, and you're basically there to have babies. Maybe not even necessarily for sexual pleasure, because boys can be used for that too. I'm not saying Muhammad did that, but it has become a practice in many countries in the Middle East. And by the way, many countries in the Middle East also still basically mutilate women by removing their, because they're only there to have children and cook. And we'll be right back with more of Armed American Radio's Daily Defense.

0: Hi, guys. It's Mark. Look, I think you'll agree with me that as gun owners, we need to have each other's backs. 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Here at AAR, we discuss it every day, and we're heard in every state. Right now, Virginians desperately need our help. That means me, and that means you. 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
1: Tired of the usual liberal versus conservative treatment that strangles most media debates? Fed up with positions that get ignored unless they meet their pigeonholed agenda? Then tune in to Alan Nathan, the centrist with teeth, as he advances a more biting aggressiveness to both sides of the political spectrum, not beholden to the left, not beholden to the right, but right down the middle. Alan Nathan's mantra?
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1: All right, we are back. I am Christopher Hart, sitting in for Mark Walters on Armed American Radio's Daily Defense. Thanks so much for tuning in. By the way, I do the American Adversaries radio show with a cast of characters, and you can find us at AmericanAdversaries.com and on Rumble at the Rumble channel, American Adversaries. But of course, this is Armed American Radio's Daily Defense. I've been talking about Islam and about Muhammad in particular, and I do this mainly because what we're facing in the upcoming midterm elections is, you know, some big choices in this country, because we have a number of high-profile Muslim candidates running. Perhaps one with the highest profile, or one of them anyway, is Muhammad Al-Sayed. It's not El-Sayed, it's Al-Sayed, S-A-Y-Y-I-D. And he doesn't want his name spelled correctly, or, you know, the whole name, you know, said, because he doesn't want to emphasize the fact that he is a Muslim and he supports Hamas and other terrorist groups, and allegedly has received some financial support from them. So this is why we need to really understand what this is all about. As I said, it is not a religion and should not be treated as such, and should not have the same rights and privileges as what we know as religion. Because once again, it's far more than that, and it's not here to live amongst us peacefully. It's here to conquer us, as Muhammad did. And once again, Muslims are admonished to be like Muhammad, you know, be like Mike. You got to be like Muhammad as much as possible in your life. And this is why I say, those who are really like Muhammad are the terrorists and the Taliban and their like, because they live their lives like Muhammad did. That's the bottom line here, and we can't candy coat it. So what they also do is they lay claim to things, okay? You probably heard that Muslims have claimed that they were at the Alamo. I don't know, maybe David Crockett, I don't know, maybe he was, but I don't know. But I kind of find that dubious and hard to believe. In other words, it's a lie, but that's what they do. And by the way, you also may know that they have a word, it's called taqiyya, which means it's permission for them to lie to infidels. And by the way, anybody who's not a Muslim is an infidel. It doesn't matter what else you are. You can be a queer, you can be a communist, you can be a Buddhist, you can be a Hindu, you can be a Christian, you can be a Jew. If you're not a Muslim, you're an infidel and can be lied to, cheated to, and murdered if you don't get in line. Now, they will allow some people to live amongst them as non-Muslims, but they have second-class citizen status. They don't usually are not allowed to vote. They are not allowed to hold government positions. They're not allowed a whole host of things, and they have to pay a special tax. And by the way, if you become a Muslim and then renounce the faith, that is a death sentence. If you try to modify the faith, as they call it, that is a death sentence. Because once again, it is not to be modified, it is not to be changed, it is to be followed in all aspects of life, which is why it's not a religion in the sense as we know. Now, the Supreme Court has said, yeah, well, you can believe anything you want, but you can't practice anything you want. Well, they're not listening to that. And this lane of claim began with Muhammad. Now, when he died, he climbed up on a horse, get this, named Barak. Yeah, Barak, and it's spelled the same way. And he rode that horse to Jerusalem and then ascended into Allah's heaven from there. And that is why they now lay claim to Jerusalem. It's not because of the Palestinians or something. It's because Muhammad laid claim to it. Back in 642, I think it's 652, he lived circa 572 to 642. And so they lay claim. This is what they are doing in Dearborn, in Dearborn, Michigan, Patterson, New Jersey, New York City, Texas, where they move in, they take over an area, they take over a city, they take over a town, or they take over a neighborhood. Once again, it's all about that quantitative change that will eventually become a qualitative change. Quantity into quality. So we've got big, you know, decisions to make. And there's a lot of Republicans out there who are angry at Donald Trump because of Iran, the gas, and all this other stuff, and we're not deporting people fast enough or whatever. And they don't take into account the fact that he's been trying to do all these things and getting resistance all along the way from not just Democrats, but, you know, the media and all that. And I know the media, you know, got banned and now they're back, but that's a whole different story. But so we have some very important choices to make. We cannot afford to stay home. Republicans have got to get out and vote. And whether you like the candidate or not, like in Texas, you may not like Ken Paxton. You may think he's an SOB and you got impeached and all that. That's too bad, because there's something more at stake here. Winston Churchill had a saying. He had lots of sayings, but he had a saying about our form of government. He said, our form of government, the United States, our form of government is the worst form of government, except for all the rest. it works leaps and lurches, and it goes forward and moves back, and then you got all this infighting and all this stuff. Yeah, it's the worst form of government, except for all the rest. And I will say that that adage holds true for Republicans. They are the worst, except for all the rest. Are you going to try to tell me that you'd rather have the DSA candidate, Tallarico, as a senator from the state of Texas? And he's in the Muslim hand, and they got him. And by the way, these people like him, they are called mules. And, you know, like gays for Muslims and these kids on the college campuses, you know, with all the tattoos and transitioning and all that. They're for Muslims and all that. They will be the first to be killed when the Muslims have a chance. If you don't believe me, just look at history. And one of the more recent examples is Iran. You had the left-wing communists who were the driving force of the Islamic Revolution, what is now known as the Islamic Revolution in Iran, which culminated in 1979. And as soon as they got power, what did? They killed all of the communists. I don't know if you remember a guy named Bonnie Sartor was one of them. He ended up getting exiled, and they found him in exile and murdered him. They don't tolerate anything but Islam. They will use the mules to get to their ultimate goal, and then they will dispose of them. And that's what the idiot globalists don't understand, or any communists that want to team up with them, whether it be a communist party like in the United States or like you have in Europe, or a country like China, which is why they don't want anything to do with them. You know, as I speak, Xi Jinping, old Ping, is over here in the United States, and, you know, we're trying to get along and all that stuff and make better deals and all that. But let me tell you something, China doesn't tolerate this sort of stuff. You've heard about the Uyghurs. If you haven't, those are Muslims who live in far western parts of China, and they've been enslaved. They've been murdered, supposedly, organ harvesting from them. I mean, they're the Chinese, they understand, but they will work. With Islam, you have this sort of strange triumvirate where you have the globalists, you have the communists, and you have the Muslims. And all of them are seeking world domination and world control, each one thinking that once they get close, they'll do away with the other two. Well, it's surely be the doom of us all. And then you have the specter of AI stepping in on all of this. You know, I saw today, you know, they had these AI tech guys speaking at the UN General Assembly last night at the state dinner. Trump had all the AI guys in there with, you know, the state dinner with Xi Jinping. And they came out with some guidelines. And one of the guidelines is don't put the nuclear arsenals into control of AI. I guess maybe they've seen the movie Colossus, the Forbin Project, which is about just that very sort of thing. Anyway, speaking of things, I got a thing to do, and that's take a break and come back with more of Armed American Radio's Daily Defense as I sit in for Mark Walters. You'll have him back tomorrow.
2: 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Here at AAR, we discuss it every day, and we're heard in every state. Right now, Virginians desperately need our help. That means me, and that means you. 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
1: 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And I'm Christopher Hart, sitting in for Mark Walters today. 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He's got a place for you, too, on his show. All right, so back to what I was saying, you know, just a little bit of a quick review. Been talking about Islam. It is submission. Islam is not a religion. It is the total package, religion, politics, culture, everything, what you eat, what you do, where you go, and who you see. It is all right there. It's all about submission. And you're to emulate the life of Muhammad, who was a murderous butcher, and also married his cousin at 6 years old, and this is why child marriages are still practiced to this day. Also, honor killings, all of that is a part of Sharia, which is law, their law, Sharia. And so Sharia law is redundant. It is the law, Sharia. And they lay claim, and they are in the process of laying claim to the United States of America, whether we like it or not.

Which is why our founders were so very wise to give us the Second Amendment. And right there in the Second Amendment, you know, we have the Second Amendment so that we may protect our nation from, you know, enemies, foreign and domestic, or domestic. And when domestic, you know, in the Civil War, we thought it was, you know, Americans fighting Americans. Now, it's a little bit different now. And God, we hope to pray and pray to God that it never comes to that, and it shouldn't come to that. We should be able to fend these folks off politically, and we have the opportunity to do it now. And then perhaps we can get down to not letting people into our country who are not willing to assimilate to our way of life and abide by our Constitution. And we certainly shouldn't be allowing these people to be elected. And when we have the opportunity, we should defeat them. Because Islam is tyranny. At the end of the day, Islam is a tyrannical form of government, all-encompassing. And if we don't want to live under a tyranny, and that's what our form of government has been about, then we better be very careful about all of this. And by the way, you know, President Trump, and even I've been saying it on my show, and I think I'm going to start correcting myself. We've been talking about this as President Trump originally called it, an excursion, and then a skirmish, and then whatever's going on in Iran. We don't call it a war. That war actually started, I've been saying, you know, 1979. That's been sort of the latest version of it. This war between the United States and Islam started about 240 years ago. And our first engagement was off the Barbary Coast, if you remember. That's where the Marines got the nickname Leathernecks. And that's Jefferson sent our Navy over there to fight the Barbary pirates who were dealing with Muslims, who, by the way, were the founders and the most biggest practitioners of the slave trade back in the day, and still are to this day. Some things never change, and Islam will not change, and we'll fend it off, but we'll have to constantly fend it off, because for the foreseeable future, it is not going away. It is growing. The Muslim faith is Muslim practice is definitely growing, and Christians still outnumber all the other religions, but Islam is catching up. It's now number two, has been for a while, and one reason is they don't abort kids. They don't abort their children. I had John Barros on my show for a number of years. God rest his soul. He died of pancreatic cancer. It's a whole other thing. By the way, there's a chapter about him in my book, politicsandprowrestling.com. Where you can get it, politicsandprowrestling.com. But John Barros was a sidewalk counselor who for 16 years, Monday through Friday, stood out in front of an abortion mill downtown Orlando here, which was started by one of the worst abortionists who ended up, I think last I heard, he was arrested in Alabama again for drug charges with bloody abortion instruments in his van because he's been banished from Florida. And I asked him on, you know, a couple of occasions on the air, I said, do you ever see Muslim parents come down to have their, or a Muslim woman or a Muslim girl that you recognize as such come down to get their child aborted? He said, only very rarely. And they're the easiest to talk out of it. And he's never seen one go through it. Because they ain't allowed. Stuff like that gets you killed in Islam, in other countries. In this country, maybe not so, but there have been honor killings in this country where fathers didn't approve of what their daughters were doing. So they killed her. That's a part of Sharia, which is their law. So this is why these elections matter more than ever, because it's not just Democrat versus Republican or DSA versus Republican or Communist versus Republican. This is a more virulent type of threat. Because it is radical Islam versus Republicans and Democrats, only the Democrats don't know it yet. Now, some people out there would call me Islamophobe. There'd be a lot of people who call me an Islamophobe. Well, okay, I guess you can call me anything you want. But in Florida here, we got a lot of rattlesnakes and alligators. And if you would call me an alligator phobe or a rattlesnake phobe, I'd say, hell yes, because they are very dangerous and you better have a healthy fear of them if you're ever around them. Otherwise, you're going to end up regretting it. And that's the situation with Islam. Remember, radical Islam is Islam because that is the life of Muhammad. He traveled around
raping, pillaging, butchering, committing genocide, and converting, all in the process. And that's why they're still doing that today. And they will never give that practice up, because they are commanded by the Quran to do it. So it's up to you folks. You know, I know, once again, a lot of people are angry at Republicans right now, but we don't have time to be angry at Republicans. We have to see the bigger picture. Once again, yeah, they're bad. They're the worst, except for all the others. And now all the others just have a whole new element, which has always been out there, but now it's more prevalent and more prominent, and the Democrats are being mules for the radical Muslims, which are the true Muslims, and that ain't a good thing. And we're sort of the last line of defense. We do not want it to have to come down to violence. But let me tell you something. They will use it. They will use it. Which is why President Trump was right to prevent a radical, maniacal Muslim government from having a nuclear weapon. All right. Anyway, thank you so much for tuning in to Armed American Radio's Daily Defense. Once again, you'll have Mark back tomorrow. He'll be coming to you from Dallas. I want to thank Greg on Mark's end and Jeff on my end. They made it so easy for me to come in here and just, you know, tell you what I just told you. So take it to heart. No pun intended. Until next time, thanks so much for tuning in to Armed American Radio's Daily Defense.

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8: 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Johannesburg, Cape Town, London, Paris, Sydney, Tokyo, Beijing, Seoul, Amsterdam, Antwerp, Brussels, Madrid, Guadalajara, Havana, Hamburg, Vienna, Montreal, Toronto, Vancouver, Boise, Martinsburg, 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Honolulu, Nashville, Beaumont, Port Arthur, New Orleans, Baton Rouge, Columbus, Birmingham, Minneapolis, Chicago, Boston, Austin, Corpus Christi, Denver, San Francisco, Gotham City. 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

0: Good morning. This is Joe Castaway Coolis, and you are listening to Inside the Great Outdoors. And cross for me.
1: This is I'm swallowing here. This is Dr. Norm. My clients used to call me Dr. T. I'm a retired veterinarian. We're broadcasting from the wet Cuyahoga Escarpment. And sitting across from me is
2: Big Daddy, Carl Bechtel, in the house. Not in the boat today, in the house, which is good.
0: But you were in the boat yesterday.
2: Oh, yeah. It was doing good. It was a wet, rainy day. Scattered showers, but that's why they make rain gear, and the fish are already wet, and they don't care. So,
0: and you did well, huh?
2: Good day, yes.
0: Oh, good.
2: We had a, it was a good day. It wasn't like the best day ever, but it was a very good day.
0: Oh, that's good.
2: And of course, the boat, awesome. Just,
0: oh, yeah.
2: Great.
0: Good.
2: Awesome. Easy to fish out of, and oh yeah, easy to trailer, easy to load and unload.
0: Oh, that's good.
2: It's you know, me and my son Nick went out to Mogador and relived a lot of memories out there. And I didn't use a live scope.
0: did you fish spots you haven't been able to get to?
2: Yes.
0: Well, of course.
2: Yes.
0: Because we've been fishing from shore.
2: Mm-hmm.
0: So were these spots you knew about?
2: Yes.
0: Oh, okay.
2: It's, you know, right now it's the fall transition is just starting.
0: So where were
2: with
0: they?
2: The weather patterns and stuff? It starts a little bit. The turnover, lake turnover, where it's, you know, it gets tough to fish.
0: Yeah.
2: But then it goes back to those 80 and 90 degree days, and that slows it down. And now this week, the cold is going to not cold. The cooler temperatures and rain are going to help the water temperature drop a couple of degrees, and that's going to help because that's what triggers those fish.
0: Oh.
2: But it has to like flip, the water needs to flip over.
0: So actually these cool temperatures with added rain are better than just the cooler temperatures.
2: Absolutely.
0: Okay.
2: It's going to, those fish, that's the thing with fish. It's all depends on the water temperature. It controls everything, the spawn, the everything.
0: Okay.
2: And in the fall, it's similar to the spring. Instead of in the springtime, when the temperature starts to go up, that's when they get active. In the fall, when it starts to go back down, that's when they get active.
0: Okay.
2: So, but the water temperature at Mogador was like 74, 75
0: wow.
2: degrees. So yeah, it's still warm. And the fish, when you'd hold them, they were warmer than the air. It was like it was like holding like a hand warmer or something.
0: Oh,
2: it was awesome. But really nice fish, good size. We caught, you know, a fair amount of fish.
0: What all did you catch?
2: Ones. Perch, bluegills, and crappies.
0: No bass.
2: No bass.
0: Wow.
2: But we did have a couple of breakoffs. So
0: Probably. Okay.
2: I don't know if they were catfish or bass or what, but there's a lot of guys bass fishing out there that said they caught a couple. So
0: is your son as good, better, or less than you fishing wise? Would you say
1: equal?
0: Equal?
2: I would say about, depending on the fish.
0: Yeah.
2: It depends on the fish.
0: Yeah.
2: Steelhead
0: yeah.
2: and muskie and
0: yeah.
2: pike and things like
0: yeah.
2: and that. In a river situation, he is much better than I am.
0: Okay.
2: Crappies and walleyes
0: yeah.
2: and things like that. I think walleyes he would do okay, but we don't have that opportunity as much.
0: Yeah.
2: But, you know, maybe next year. We'll see what happens in the spring. And maybe even this fall. We'll see. We
0: yeah.
2: shall see.
0: Yeah.
1: As this water temperature goes down, these walleyes ought to move in.
2: Yeah.
0: yeah.
1: So you might get a chance, Carl.
0: Yeah. So how is Ian compared to you with the crappie, bluegill, that?
2: Oh, he's... His thing is I want to say patience. He likes to move a lot on the river. So he'll fish a run of a river and
0: yeah.
2: then there's
0: yeah.
2: nothing there. Go to the next one.
0: Yeah,
2: and go to the next one.
0: Yeah,
2: with crappies and stuff. Sometimes you got to be a little patient.
0: Oh, okay.
2: If you're marking fish on your fish finder, or you're in the right depth you think there are, or you can see
0: yeah.
2: the thermocline on the
0: yeah.
2: grass. That's you have to adjust.
0: yeah,
2: in a spot rather than move.
0: Yeah.
2: And
1: he's young, Joe.
0: Yeah.
2: He's getting there. He's 28.
0: So yeah, he's not as good as you at that, but he had...
2: I would say he's probably all around, he's probably better because he has all that experience in the rivers.
0: Oh, and that helps.
2: Yeah. That's what, you know, if I went, you know, pike fishing and things like that in the rivers, it would take me a little while. I would have to learn from him.
0: Oh, okay.
2: So he would have to show me.
0: Sure.
1: He knows the contours of those rivers.
2: Exactly.
1: You know?
2: He knows what works, what to use, where to put it, the whole nine yards.
0: And he knows where they are by looking at the water.
1: You know, it's sometimes really hard to read a river. It's something, you know, you got to learn from experience.
0: Yeah.
2: Like in a river situation, sometimes it looks like the perfect spot, a run, or there's a log, or there's something in the water that you think they're going to be there, and they're not. And then you're in a spot where there's nothing, and all of a sudden, boom, boom.
0: Yeah.
2: It's just, you know, you have to learn to read the water rather than the structure and the land.
0: So you caught more fish than he did?
2: About equal.
0: Was it? Good.
2: Yeah.
0: Yeah.
2: He caught more bigger fish than I did. He caught the bigger ones.
0: Yeah, but that could be.
2: Yeah, that's just because it's me.
0: Oh, and you're Lazy Susan.
2: That's okay.
0: Things are going to improve.
2: Oh yeah,
0: you know
2: that's what I'm thinking, and that's going to
0: be. Look at just say the last 2 weeks or three.
2: Oh, yeah.
0: How things are changing and going uphill and getting better, and light at the end of the tunnel, and you can see the sun, and
2: you can't, you know. Like I've always said, you have to play the cards you're dealt. If you have a hand that is, you know, you might have to give up three or four cards and trade them out to get something. And that's all it is. It's not.
0: Yeah.
2: But there's nothing.
0: Having the right outlook.
2: You can't quit on it.
0: No.
2: You know, you can't just check out. You got to say, okay, that's the way it is. Let's fix everything.
0: Yeah, if you look at it the negative, you're done because you not only have the problem, but you got the bad outlook and it's worse.
1: Sometimes you have to wear extra clothes when you're playing strip poker.
2: That's right. This is true.
0: So we need to go to the phone lines, okay? And

0: How you doing there?
1: God, I love a good train wreck. Oh my God, that you know, humbled doesn't cover it. And listen to the background ticker music. Oh my God, you know, man, you know, I swear.
0: Oh, see, we remembered.
1: I'm never into what Carl would probably look at me in a shocked look and go, self and aggrandizement or whatever the heck it is where you pump your own self and blow your own horn. I'm amazed. And Mike Bray, the Pope from the Church of Perch on Wastebook, nailed me this morning with a nice pick. And it was one of our better ones, so at one event we were both at. And
0: oh.
1: I sit, because he does his morning report on Church of Perch on the Wastebook every day.
0: Yeah.
1: I'm sitting here, and I'm on ignore that Lenny's term, your producer extraordinaire, Lenny's term for hold is ignore, and I'm crying laughing. I figured this show out. I really have, and I'm so proud to be this minor hairball-sized part of it with a phone call, but this truly, in a world of scripts, in a world of pre-programmed, market-oriented baloney and malarkey content of what the show is and projects and is all about, you guys are some, well, not the last, but some of the last refugees of reality doing it as it is. As, again, I've said it 100 times, as if we're sitting by a fire ring and we're shooting a bull and we are real. And that makes this shine. And thank you. Thank you very much.
0: You're welcome.
2: You're welcome, man.
1: You know, Jay fired it up and everybody standing carries it forward in honor of what Jay started. And this show has moved stations. It's done a history. I can't even remember how long it's been on.
0: Oh, yeah.
1: And the thing is, what's always rang true is people telling you, sometimes a first-time caller, I'm listening, I'm calling because I feel like I'm sitting around a fire ring at a camp with you. That's the mission.
0: The reason it has lasted, because it's good. It's got genuine validity to it. It's not fly by night by any stretch.
1: No. And it's not some malarkey festival being fed into a tree chipper and reconstituted out the chute out the other side. It's real. You can't script real.
0: Yep. No religion, no politics. Otherwise, it's pretty good everything. So,
1: you know, the old man always says, you want to get into a real gunfight in a beer joint, bring those up.
0: Dude.
1: Running now.
0: Yeah, no. So we got alcohol. There's plenty of it out there. You could listen to somebody else for that. Us, it's entertainment, and it's, you know, a break in your, you know, somewhat tragic, not tragic, but life that's full of Lazy Susans.
2: That was my term this morning with the Lazy Susan of junk that
0: you're dealing with.
2: And it just spins around, and you take one thing off, and then you spin, and then something happens, and that, hey, there was a, I just got rid of that spot, and then something takes its place.
0: But
2: that's life,
0: well,
2: you know?
0: Well, yeah, and it's how you deal with it. Oh, we got to take a break. Can you hang on a little bit there? I don't want to cut you short. We're actually over. So hang on there. We'll take a little break.
1: I insist. I'll stick. Thanks.
0: Okay. We'll be right back.

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2: For those that fish Lake Erie and are used to fishing with dipsy divers, I think they've got to try my diver, Castaway's magnetic diver. And what's so neat about it, it's a magnetic release. So you don't have to fight. The problem with the regular dipsies is that they'll trip. You got to bring them in.
3: Or sometimes they won't trip.
2: This is a magnetic release, so you let it into the water, and as it has slack, it falls and it sets and then dives. And then when a fish hits it, it trips it, comes to the surface, and comes in. But the neat thing about it as well is you can fish with it. You can trip it. You can let it come up through the water column. You can reset it. So it's a great way to get a bait down and away from the boat. So it's Castaway's magnetic diver. It's something, if you're a troller, you need to look into. It's a great product and a great way to make fishing a lot easier and a lot more productive. So order yours today.
4: Welcome back.
1: If you hear what we're talking about over the air, you'd understand. Okay, birthday boy.
5: Oh, yeah. Yes, yes. Hey, before I forget, speaking about Uncle Carl's Wheel of Dilemmas, when you spin Wheel of Dilemmas, it's got to be a balanced load of grief. And when spot 27 opens up, the power of a vacuum is strong with us. And mm-hmm. So you wipe something out, spot 27 opens up, and something else walks in and claims it. And that's life.
1: Yep. And it's not necessarily bad.
6: No,
1: it's just mixed.
5: You know,
1: It is what it is. It's right. It is what it is. Right. Could be good, bad, or indifferent, but it's there.
5: As a kid, I was warped. I'm still warped, but I mean, reading Mad Magazine and the maniac on the cover, Alfred E. Newman.
1: Oh, yeah.
5: Thing underneath.
1: What me worry? Isn't that what he's saying?
5: Me worry?
1: That's right.
5: Oh, my God. Meanwhile, there's a wrecking ball coming for his head behind mm-hmm. him. What me worry? He's got that loony look.
1: Yeah.
5: I've tried to be that guy. Because otherwise, it would take you. Okay.
6: Yeah, and go through life as a happy idiot. At least you're happy.
1: Yeah.
6: Well, it's worry?
1: Well, that's it. If you have the right.
7: I tell you, when I was in college, there was four of us, you know, freshman year, four of us in a room, and the one kid looked just like Alfred E. Newman.
5: Oh, my God.
7: And his father was the mayor of Wilmington, Delaware, and his mother was in Congress through the state.
1: Oh, jeez.
7: And, you know.
1: What did they look like?
7: I don't know. I never saw them. But the kid actually blew up our room. He was making gunpowder.
1: Oh, jeez.
7: For a fraternity plank. prank, you know?
3: Yeah.
7: Blew up our room.
5: Yeah.
7: Literally blew
6: Holy
7: up
6: moly.
7: Our room.
5: Joke's on you.
6: Oh, what? Me terrible. Worry?
3: Yeah.
7: Me worry?
3: Well, life
7: lucky
3: is...
7: I wasn't in the room, you know?
3: Luckily, yeah. Life is how you deal with it, with that lazy yeah. Susan. Yeah. And you could be going yeah. through... Every two guys have the same lazy Susan to deal with, and guy A deals with it, and life's okay. B doesn't, and his life's disaster. So,
6: yeah. Like I say, and I've said for years to myself, you know, it's better self. Sometimes you got to walk with your demons hand in hand,
3: yeah,
6: instead of fighting them.
3: Yeah. Because you hopefully realize it doesn't do any good to worry about
6: exactly.
3: it. Exactly. It's going to still be the same.
6: You might as well just accept that you're going to have to walk through life with this. And you know,
3: it'll get better. It'll pass.
6: It's not so bad.
3: It's not constant.
6: And sometimes, you know, they poke you with the fork, but that's what they're there for. That's what they do. And you have to say,
3: Yep.
6: You know?
5: One of the best art imitating life movies I ever saw, because again, they're portraying people or characters, was Uncommon Valor with Gene Hackman.
3: Mm-hmm.
5: And it was about the classic going back to Nam, drag guys out because we knew they were there. Bottom line, Fred Ward, the actor, his character, and Gene Hackman, who was a colonel that served in Korea and further past, they're talking, and this was in the pre-PTSD days where diagnosis wasn't a reality and blah, blah, blah, and it's all in your head, and blah, blah, blah, which we all know today is a total bucket load of malarkey. Everybody leaves something behind and brings something home if you've been in combat. And the thing was, they're talking, and Fred Ward had serious head problems, and he's on the mission to go back, and he asked Gene Hackman, you know, he goes, I've got a lot of ghosts. And he goes, do they ever go away? And Hackman looks at him and goes, yeah, I got them too. And no, they don't go away, but I learned to make friends with them. And I never forgot that. The conversation, because that's how you help people. You relate, mm-hmm. you talk to them, you help a guy clean his area up best he can. Mm-hmm. And
3: picture of you.
5: Oh God.
6: Hey, you should have seen all the mice run out of the room. We put it under the table and they're just gone.
3: Yeah. Boy, that's a good demouser.
5: Sometimes you don't have to turn the lights on to make cockroaches disappear. You just show them that picture.
3: Yeah.
5: I'm out of here. Yeah, you know, now you know why church doors smolder when I walk by. It's like, oh, that guy.
3: Yeah.
5: You know, I would be completely remiss to again, humble, gratuity, grateful, respectful. Today, after last year's super top secret Spanker 65th celebration on the Bay, I gave them all a break, and I retreated back to Hamville this past Monday. And that rotten Uncle Keith and the cue ball, Uncle Jim, and then, of course, the other cue ball, Don Obi-Wan Obrensky, the bald Polack of mirth and merriment, he's 7 days older than me. We're celebrating both our birthdays together
3: Good.
5: At Uncle Keith's crib.
3: Good.
5: And that's love.
3: There you go.
5: That's humility. So how do you thank people for that? Well, you continue to be who you are. And how does this tie with the outdoor show? Jesus, God in heaven, are you joking? We got out today. And like Carl said, it was a great day. You know, was it the best? Excuse me. No, it wasn't the best. Nobody dropped a gold bar in my lap. Hooray. But I mean, him and his son claiming time together. Oh, my God, get out of my way. He was wealthier than Howard Hughes on the trip.
3: Yeah.
5: That's what this is. And like you always say, Yash and Doc, the sniper, make some flaming memories.
3: Yep.
5: Don't just sit there. And if you have to sit there, I don't care if you're in a wheelchair, we'll get you a ramp.
3: Yeah, you can still make memories.
7: You know, I just want to know what you're going to have jump out of the cake.
5: I figured a tarantula, something different. You know,
6: yeah, baby.
5: Let's go with that southwestern flair. So okay, tarantula, that'll work.
3: Yeah, all right, boy. I hope you have a wonderful day.
5: If I don't, it's going to be my own fault.
3: There you go. All righty. We'll take care.
5: Thanks so much for having me in all the time. And we'll keep this thing going as long as the old man upstairs lets us.
3: But okay. You got it, Bob.
7: Take her easy, Bob.
3: See ya.
5: Conveying.
3: Okay.
5: And I got to give you a toodles. Okay. Bye.
3: Bye. Okay. See ya.
5: Toodles.
3: Okay.
5: Bye.
6: Toodles, birthday boy.
3: Okay. We got that. And then we can get Jim in here before the break. How's it going, Jim?
4: Doctors!
3: How's it going?
7: How are you, Jim?
4: Report. The river's running good.
3: Okay.
4: We had 0.22 inches of rain since last Sunday, which isn't a whole lot. I want to thank Carl for turning me on to Supro ball bearing swivels.
3: Oh, yep. Yeah.
7: Oh, works, doesn't
4: okay,
7: it?
4: Okay, that really did some things, you know.
7: Good. Ticket.
3: Good.
6: Good.
4: Okay, This week, we lost 7 minutes in the morning and 13 minutes in the evening, and Tuesday is the fall equinox. Okay, now, I had a question. I had a buddy of mine that told me about a picture in the sports section in the Plain Dealer on Friday about a walleye that was caught off Avon Point. It was a monster. And if they know anything about if it was part of the fall brawl or somebody got lucky, or you said it looked like it was something like out of the Jurassic Park, but I don't know. I can't find anything about it.
7: I might have okay. that picture.
4: Okay. And then, there was like five or six plow trucks down on, Cam's Corners this morning, so maybe if John calls in, find out what they're going to do down there, if they're going to close the road off. Maybe there's a big caboose down there.
3: Yeah.
4: And then Carl mentioned the whole nine yards. That yeah. is an old Army saying, the ammo belts for the 50 cal and the Browning automatic rifle
3: were
4: 9 yards long.
3: Oh. So
4: give them the whole 9 yards.
3: Okay.
4: Is a military term.
3: Oh, very good. Yeah.
4: Okay, and then what was your thought? And if you don't want to answer this, you can save it after the break. The compound bows.
3: Okay.
4: So the compound bows are a big thing now. It's not a primitive weapon. Okay. No. They were just developed in the 70s. And when I got into Howard Hill shooting, the guy mentioned it to me, you know, you're holding 25 pounds.
3: Right.
4: Okay, and you got a release. And you got sights and levels and everything compared to, you know, a 60-pound bow. Or what you yeah. shot is a, you know, a Howard Hill shot a 90 to 100-pound bow. And it's different.
3: Oh, yeah. Oh, yeah. Yeah, I'll talk about it on the other side because we're up against the break. So, good. Well, so nice hearing from you.
4: Yep. Yeah, you have a great week.
3: You too.
4: Have a crappy week.
3: There you go.
6: Okay. Hope to.
3: See ya.
6: Thanks, Jim.
7: Listen after the break.
3: Yeah, okay. I pushed a button. I don't know what happened. And we'll get it. Anyway, yeah, we'll talk about that on the other side because that's a... Oh, and you got that picture?
7: I got that picture.
3: Oh, we'll talk about that too on the other side. So we'll take a break and we will return.
8: A well-regulated militia being necessary to the security of a free state, the right of the people to keep and bear arms shall not be infringed. This is the Second Amendment of the United States of America's Constitution. This Second Amendment, the right of law-abiding Americans to privately own and possess firearms, is under attack like no other time in America's history. The gun grabbers have pledged to take away your Second Amendment rights through gun bans, gun confiscations, and government regulations. Even a gun tax. Do not take this lying down. The time to take action and fight to protect your Second Amendment rights is now. Join the Second Amendment Foundation, the oldest and largest nonprofit foundation focused on protecting your Second Amendment rights. For more information, to join or to donate, visit saf.org. Tired of the usual liberal versus conservative treatment that strangles most media debates? Fed up with positions that get ignored unless they meet their pigeonholed agenda? Then tune in to Alan Nathan, the centrist with teeth, as he advances a more biting aggressiveness to both sides of the political spectrum, not beholden to the left, not beholden to the right, but right down the middle. Alan Nathan's mantra?
9: We want the Republicans out of our bedroom, the Democrats out of our wallets, and both out of our First and Second Amendment rights.
8: Also known as the militant moderate, Alan has gone toe-to-toe with national leaders, columnists, and extremists from all corridors of public argument. He is an Achievement and Radio Award-nominated host and former national television correspondent. Catch the Alan Nathan Show Tuesday through Friday, 11 a.m. Eastern, and Saturday at 9 a.m. Eastern on the AOW Radio Network. Variety without limits.
3: This segment is brought to you by Castaway's Magnetic Diver and Kodiak Fish Attractants.

0: Heard that song. Okay, a few things. First of all, Doc, you found the picture.
1: Yeah, I found the picture. This fellow's name was Rick Newton. I guess he's a fishing guide in Huron. And this was a 29.5 inch walleye.
0: Which is not too big lengthwise.
1: Yeah, but it weighed 11.6 pounds.
0: 11 and a half pounds.
1: Yeah,
0: out of a big belly.
1: It was full of probably shad and emerald shiners and smelt and everything else.
2: And perch.
0: Yeah, right. Yeah, right.
1: That's a nice size walleye.
0: Oh, yeah. Nice. Oh, sure. Sure. Okay, we got that. So the compound bow. Okay, so when I started hunting, I had a recurve. The Jim referred to it as a, what was the term he used? Primitive weapon.
1: Mm-hmm. Yeah.
0: And so I remember it started at the Sportsman Show in Cleveland. And I met people from Indian Archery were there. And I says, I'd like to start hunting with a bow. I never hunted with it. So what are you going to go shoot with your first bow? Let me think. Okay, I'm going to go shoot a brown bear. Okay, you got big dreams. So, okay, I got to learn it. And I'm going hunting in a few weeks. So there was an archery shop on the west side. I don't remember where it was. Maybe Z side. And so I went there, and he started to teach me. And I learned, and they gave me probably a 60-pound bow. And it's open sights. It's all your muscle. You pull back 60, you hold 60 is the compound. After you get, say, about 3/4 of the way, then it breaks down and you're holding like 20 or 30. So you could hold it a long time.
2: Yeah, because the compound bow has those pulleys on it.
0: Right, that flip.
2: That flip, and it takes the pressure off of the pull, but it's still the release. It goes back to the weight of the bow.
0: Right. Good explanation. Great explanation. Yeah. And so it's makes it so a person can that's not real strong doesn't have to hold that length. And I think for Ohio, the minimum for a bow is like 50 pounds.
1: 40 pounds.
0: Is it 40? Okay. So
1: I'm pretty sure that's what
0: okay. Yeah, because they don't want you to
1: that's
0: be.
1: That's all you need.
0: Yes, you don't need to be wounding animals. So they don't want you to use a 25-pound little toy. Right. So anyway, so I had this bow and I learned how to shoot it pretty good. You wore leather finger covers. And so you had the leather fingers on the string because your hands, it would hurt your hand and it wouldn't slip off real good.
1: Yeah.
0: So
1: they got releases and everything now, which makes it nice.
0: Back then, it's a whole different.
2: Back in the day, it was leather fingers.
0: Leather fingers. And
1: I'll
0: you shut that.
1: Kids, we always had bows.
2: Oh, yeah.
1: We had bows and bows.
2: We used to go bow fishing.
0: Yeah.
1: Bow fishing.
0: And
2: we used to go rabbit hunting. We never caught one.
1: Yeah, we got rabbit. We got woodchucks with the bow. I mean, as little kids.
2: Yeah. My friends and I weren't very good with bows. The bow fishing was fun. I was better at that than anything else. But I really like bow fishing.
1: I still have my old Ben Pearson bow
0: when
2: I was a kid. I had one of the ones that broke down. You could take the arms off and put it in, but it had the thing on the front where you can screw in the reel.
1: Mm-hmm.
2: It had the threaded hole in the front where you could mount a reel to it.
1: Yeah.
2: And
0: for
2: then
0: the bow fishing.
2: Yeah.
1: I still have my old bear reel and that Ben Pearson bow.
0: It's interesting. You were better at bow fishing than for a game.
2: Yeah.
0: Interesting. So, and just what came till today where you fish so much. So that's how I had it. And nowadays, not only do they have it where you don't hold it less, they have a release that grabs the string and it's a trigger. And then you just pull the trigger and it releases the bow. Mm-hmm. So you don't have to worry. But back then, that's how it was. So I went to Alaska and I did shoot a brown bear with it. And so my first animal with a bow was a brown bear.
2: Wow. Did you go back to the shop and show them your brown bear and tell them about it? Because they were like, oh, that's a big, you got some big eyes there, buddy. That, you're not going after a deer.
0: I didn't go after a deer. I go after a brown bear.
2: Yeah.
0: So then, as it still progresses, so later on, I don't know how it all came about. But anyways, I had a chance to go to Africa and get the first white rhino permit. So, okay, I'm going to shoot a rhino with a bow. So what am I going to use? Well, I can use that 60-pound, so Indian archery made me a 100-pound. Okay. So here comes this 100-pound bow, and I get it. Shoot, I can't even pull it back. It's like a 2x4. How am I going to pull this? How am I going to go to Africa in 2 weeks and shoot a rhino with this 2x4? So I had it in the shop. And I had it laying there, and every time I would go by, so say once a half hour, whatever, I would go and I'd pick it up and I'd try to pull it. Of course, I couldn't, but I did that all day long. And after about, I don't remember now, but say after about a few days, 4 or 5 days, I could pull it back. Now, you can't hold it, but I could pull it all the way back, and that's all I needed, because it was going to be pick it up, pull it back, and shoot the arrow. You're not going to be aiming or nothing. Mm-hmm. It's actually more instinctive shooting, which means it's like a slingshot or something. You just shoot it. You use your eyes. You don't use the sight. You don't aim it. Yeah.
2: It's more of a, you know, like one motion.
0: Yeah. One motion one reflex. Motion. Yeah. Okay. So now I've got it, but I got to be able to shoot it. Okay, so in the driveway between my building, I had a pretty long building. I put a target at, I'm guessing, about 30 yards. And I could shoot 3 arrows and that was it. I couldn't take any more. And I did that for a whole good week or a little bit more. So it was time to go. I could hit something with that, and I felt good. And I went to Africa, South Africa, got the first permit, and I got my white rhino with that 100-pound bow. And the interesting thing is everybody that, well, especially at the sports show, I would take that bow, and everybody wanted to pull it back. Oh, shoot, they couldn't.
1: Nobody could pull it.
0: Nobody.
1: I remember that.
0: Do you?
1: Yeah.
0: Really? So they almost did. If they would have, they didn't know this, and I did. If they would have went just an inch more,
2: it would have been all the way.
1: There was a release.
2: It would have softened
1: on it.
0: Yeah, almost a release.
1: Yeah.
0: But they could pull it back.
2: Yeah,
0: but they
2: it just got softens up a little bit.
0: Yes,
2: when you get
0: just
2: back
0: a little. But
2: yeah.
0: You're still holding. Yeah. You know. So I would take it out of their hand and I'd pull it back like it was nothing, and they just look at you. You know, I had two people. In the world, pull it. One was a construction guy. Yes, construction guy and an African guy that hunted for the little guy. He's like 4 foot, and he'd lean and he could pull it.
1: Yeah.
0: So in Africa, they...
1: Was he a bushman by chance?
0: Yes, mm-hmm. Exactly. So they had, like, it would be... In those villages, they're mainly, say, 5 foot would be tall.
2: Yeah.
1: Yeah.
0: So here they had...
1: Kalahari Bushman.
0: Yes, they had one guy that was like 6'2".
1: Mm-hmm.
0: Big.
2: Okay, giant.
0: Giant. And he would take the bow, and he couldn't pull it. And I took it out of his hand, and I pulled it back, and they just all looked. And these were the guys who were going to go shoot the rhino.
1: Yeah.
0: It is okay. This guy can do this. So I wasn't superhuman, but okay, we can go with this. So I went and I did get the rhino. So I have the video, and to string it, you put a string on either end. It's a heavy string. It's more like a little rope. And you step down and you lift the bow up, and then you could slide the string because it puts it under tension, and you slide the string to load it. Mm-hmm. To load it. And then I had the video, and I take the bow after I got it strung, and I just pull it back like it was nothing. And I think, wow. So we're at this Cleveland Sports Show, and people are going through the thing. And I take the bow back, and it breaks, and it hits me in the head. That dude, geez.
2: Wow.
0: It delaminated.
2: Yeah.
0: And it sheared, and boom. I felt really, you know, didn't get hurt. But yeah, so that's that was a recurve. That was the primitive thing.
1: Yeah.
0: Now they have a compound, so I don't know. I guess they could make a 100-pound compound.
2: Oh, sure.
0: Yeah. And it would probably hold 60, 50, I don't know, something, don't, you know.
1: Yeah.
0: But yeah, there's no, you have a mechanical advantage. I had no mechanical advantage.
1: I still have I bought one of the first, it was a Browning. I still have that, a Browning.
0: Where do you have all this stuff?
1: Yeah, it's in my basement.
0: You have a load.
1: You know, this was a beautiful bow.
0: Yeah.
1: Browning.
0: Yeah.
1: And what do? I camoed it all up. I sprayed it with camo.
0: Oh,
1: what a stupid thing to do, you know?
0: You probably could take it
1: like,
0: off.
1: Yeah, it was like a Browning shotgun, you know?
0: Yeah.
1: Browning shotgun.
0: Yes, there was a step up.
1: Really pretty, you know?
0: Yes, very nice.
1: It was one of the first compounds that came out.
2: The compound bows you can actually adjust.
1: Yeah.
2: You can lower them.
0: Oh, yeah, the weight, you're right.
2: The
0: oh, yeah.
2: poundage, or you can make it.
0: Yeah.
2: I did a little search on 100-pound compound bows.
0: Oh.

0: With the 100-pounder?
1: Yeah, there's one called a King Cobra.
0: Wonder what
1: APF
0: it costs.
1: APF Archery.
0: What does it cost?
1: Oh, it's expensive. It is $1,592. It can produce 150... I don't know what it is. It says it produces 150 KE at 100 pounds.
0: Yeah.
1: So.
0: Kinetic energy.
1: Yeah.
0: KE, kinetic
1: energy. Yeah. Draw weights up to 100 pounds. Strongest, powerful compound bow stock ever built.
0: Oh, it's a compound.
1: Yeah, it's a compound bow.
0: Oh, okay. Okay. Not a recurve.
1: Wow.
0: Yeah. Wow. That's, okay. Well, we got to take a break. So there's the explanation, Jim. Hopefully that covered it all. It led to a lot of memories, which I haven't thought of. Wow. So we'll take a break because we got Dale on the line. We'll get to him when we come back.

0: For those that fish like Gary and are used to fishing with Dipsy divers, I think they've got to try my diver, Castaway's Magnetic Diver. And what's so neat about it, it's a magnetic release. So you don't have to fight. The problem with the regular Dipsies is that they'll trip. You got to bring them in.
1: Or sometimes they won't trip.
0: This is a magnetic release, so you let it into the water, and as it has slack, it falls and it sets and then dives. And then when a fish hits it, it trips it, comes to the surface, and comes in. But the neat thing about it as well is you can fish with it. You can trip it. You can let it come up through the water column. You can reset it. So it's a great way to get a bait down and away from the boat. So it's Castaway's Magnetic Diver. But it's something, if you're a troller, you need to look into. It's a great product and a great way to make fishing a lot easier and a lot more productive. So order yours today.
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0: You're listening to Inside the Great Outdoors. See, I got it the right.
1: There you go.
0: The right show.
1: Wow.
0: Oh boy.
1: I've been roll here.
0: Yeah, I've been working on my other show. Oh, and it's my 1 year anniversary of the Outdoor World of Cat. Oh, gee. Oh, yeah, that other show.
1: It's the 1 year anniversary of forgetting the name of his other show.
0: Yeah, the Outdoor World of Castaway Coolest on the Outdoor Radio Network. And so I'm going to talk to Captain Bob today, and we're going to do a thing for his show about the 1 year anniversary. 1 year already. I think back of what it was like to do.

0: the show and to edit and all that. And now, boy, it's a breeze. Oh, my. But after 100...
1: I'm still knee-deep in other stuff that... It's just no time. It's just like so much is going on.
0: Yeah.
1: It's just like you turn around, it's like, wait a minute.
0: Yes. And the older you get, the more you want to procrastinate.
1: Nah, it's not even procrastinate. It's just one thing to the next. And
0: well, with what all you're dealing with now. With so it's,
1: either doctor's appointments and work and having to stay till 2 a.m. and
0: oh my,
1: it's just like, and then the next day you're sleeping and you got to get up and you go to work again. And then it's like,
0: oh boy.
1: But
0: well, got to have the right outlook, the right attitude.
1: I know. It's fine.
0: Attitude's everything. Well, let's get Dale in here. Good morning, Dale. How did your outing go last week?
2: Oh, the chicken barbecue went well until the rainstorm hit at about 1 o'clock.
0: Oh,
1: yeah.
0: Yeah, that's right.
2: What I understand is they sold about 625 chicken dinners.
0: Okay. Mm-hmm.
2: But they did not sell out because the weather kept the people away for the last hour.
0: So. Yeah.
2: I think that was a little disappointing because then that eats into what you're able to earn
1: right.
2: for the Kiwanis to do the stuff for the kids. So.
0: Sure.
2: But I did want to thank you. I appreciate you letting us get the word out.
0: Good.
2: Also, I wanted to touch base with you. You talk about making a memory. And, one of the things I think about, my father was no big fisherman. I mean, he was a 1 week or 2 weeks a year a fisherman.
0: Sure.
2: And we would go up to Canada, and my dad would rent this leaky boat with this crummy motor on it.
0: Yeah.
2: And my mother would be the one that would sit in the front with her book.
0: Yeah.
2: She had no interest in fish, but other than that made my dad happy.
0: Yeah.
2: And the boat boy there would give us some idea of where we would try to go with the boat to guess where the fish might be hiding. And of course, no fish finder or anything.
0: No.
2: We were trying to look for them. We were trying to see if you could figure out where there was some structure, where there's some rocks or possibly some weeds. You know, we were in Red Bay usually or someplace in Michigan where I had no idea where the heck we were. But, my dad is like, okay, here's what you do. You lower this thing down until it hits the bottom and you bring it up 2 cranks. And then we sat and sat and sat. And you talk about moving around with the boat. Well, not too often. I was usually the guy stuck in the middle seat. Invariably, that's the one, if you recall, with the old outboard motors, so you'd pull the rope would come off of the motor, and you get whiplash. So I do remember the rope attacking me a number of times on these fishing adventures. Spent a lot of time bailing these old boats. I can't imagine that they would charge somebody to utilize a boat that you had to spend most of your time getting the water back outside, but...
1: Yep,
0: that's
2: cool. Kind of memory I have related to fishing.
0: Yeah, see that? Good. Good. Well, I'm glad it, sorry the weather came, but, it at least you had most of the time was good. So, good. And Glenn, hopefully we could help a little bit.
3: You remember it.
1: Yep.
0: Yeah, see?
2: Oh, yeah.
0: It's a memory, too. But
2: oh, yeah. Oh, right. Absolutely.
0: All righty.
2: Well, thank you, gentlemen.
0: Okay.
2: Enjoy your day.
0: You got it,
2: Dale. And, get out there and do something.
0: Okay.
2: Even if it's a car show.
0: There you go.
1: Absolutely.
2: Outside. Good.
0: All righty.
2: Take care.
0: See ya.
1: Thanks, Dale.
0: Bye-bye.
1: Thanks,
2: Dale. Yeah.
0: Yeah, that was some screwy weather this week.
3: Better last week than this week. This week would have really been a bummer for him.
1: Yeah.
0: Oh, yeah, because it's going to be raining. It's dark out there now, and it should be. Yeah, it's... I believe it's sunrise already.
1: There's a bunch of rain that's supposed to hit us, and we're talking about chances of flooding and all sorts of stuff.
0: Yeah, some places could get
3: Central Ohio and eastern
0: mostly
3: Ohio,
0: southern, really, the southern part, more the south than up here in Cleveland.
3: Yeah,
0: but and even around the country,
3: They've been getting pounded.
0: It's a lot of places. South. It's been.
1: Yeah, we were noticing on the water yesterday. The wind changes. The wind. It started off was coming out of like the north northeast.
0: Yeah.
1: Not blowing hard. It was perfect. It was perfect for a drift. The drift was probably under a half a mile an hour. Yeah.
0: Okay.
1: Really good conditions.
0: Okay.
1: And even in the little sprinkle showers that came by, but it was it would start off. It would blow us from the northeast down back towards the bay, Tickner Bay there, and then it would turn. And we'd hit a point where the wind was blowing out of the north, and it would swirl back around. So it would hit the trees, and it would push it back.
0: Uh-huh.
1: And then it would push the boat back out towards the north, northeast. And then we'd hit that wind seam, and it'd push us back again. And we didn't have to do anything. It was awesome.
0: Wow.
1: And but then it switched to the east for a while. And was blowing that way, and then it switched to the south. So it was coming from the south to the north, and
0: wow.
1: Then it switched back again from the north to the south. It was like, what is going on? This is crazy.
0: Yeah.
1: But it wasn't super windy. There was a good breeze, a good steady breeze, and but everything, all in all, it was still a good, positive day.
0: Good.
1: There were a fair amount of people out fishing, too.
0: Was there a fair amount
1: of kayak guys out there fishing and a lot of bass guys.
0: So now that you have a boat, you don't have to worry about the kayak guy coming right across your fishing line.
1: They come right up to the boat. They come right up to the boat.
0: They do?
1: Oh, yeah.
0: Jeez.
1: It depends where you're at. Usually the kayak fishermen, the ones that have the fishing rods and they're fishing out of their kayaks, they know,
0: etiquette.
1: Etiquette.
0: Okay.
1: And it's the ones, the pleasure kayakers.
0: That don't,
1: That are just like oblivious to anything.
0: Are you seeing more kayakers?
1: In the summertime, absolutely.
0: Oh, really?
1: And in the fall, when the fall colors come, a lot of kayakers go out to see the fall colors because there's a lot of kayakers at Nemecilla.
0: Are there?
1: And in the fall, especially. And it's so funny because fall fishing out there is off the charts.
0: Yeah,
1: it's pretty good now. I was going to talk about it in the report, but it's going to get better.
0: Okay.
1: But you'll sit there. And on Nemecilla, they do a duck hunting. You can duck hunt out there.
0: Yeah.
1: During the season.
0: Yeah.
1: And, guys will be out there. And they'll have their. There was one time, there were these two ladies, bless their hearts. I was on the east side of the lake fishing for crappies and doing quite well. And I hear talking. And these two ladies are across the lake. Just yapping, like, did you hear about blah, blah, blah? Yeah, I know. It's crazy. And they're like 10 feet apart, but they're yelling at each other.
0: Yeah.
1: And they're talking about all this personal stuff. And, I took my dog to the salon and blah, blah, blah, blah, blah. And the one goes, oh, look at all the ducks. And it was somebody's decoys. And there were like 3 or 4 mallards flying in.
0: Yeah.
1: And all you hear is boo, boo, boo. Ah! They're screaming and getting, what's going on? They're shooting at us.
0: Oh, my God.
1: No, they're hunting. That's what they're doing. Those are decoys. And you hear the hunter telling them, this is my decoy. This is my spot. Don't you know anything? And he was mad. They went right up in his spot.
0: They did.
1: Oh, they were completely oblivious.
0: They were in
1: kayaks. Right in the decoys and everything.
0: Oh, I thought they were on shore. Oh,
1: no, they were in the kayaks.
3: I wonder if they were wearing feathered hats.
1: I don't know. I was
0: my God.
1: But even yesterday, if you look at the pictures out at Mogador, we had our orange hats on. So,
0: it's
1: always a good idea during hunting season because there's small game and there's some duck now.
0: Yeah.
1: We're in it. Even if you're out on a hike or, boat, wear orange.
3: Carl is wearing orange here.
0: Yeah, right.
1: And I would have my orange hat on, but I forgot it. So,
0: but isn't the kayaks are relatively some inexpensive?
1: Oh, yeah.
0: So that's why there's so many?
1: You know, a couple hundred bucks.
0: Oh, really?
1: Walmart, yeah.
4: And people have these blow-up kayaks.
1: Yeah, they have the inflatables and all sorts of stuff.
0: All right, well, we got to take a break. 1 hour's gone by. We have a lot more to talk about.
1: It's flying today, boys.
0: Yeah, we'll take a break. We'll be back.
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6: Here we go!
7: Welcome back. Listening to Inside the Great Outdoors. That was funny. Carl bought the ladies in their kayaks in the decoys.
8: Yeah.
7: Let's see. So this week, I'm up to raccoon number 48. 48 raccoons.
9: Crazy.
7: And the last four or five been big males, big ones. So I asked Chris Ham, who I got a question. I had a picture of droppings. Was mm-hmm. that coyote or raccoon?
8: Yeah.
7: Right now, right back, it's a raccoon. And so I got another place I could put her. So I said, what is the draw? Why? He says, two things you have going, chickens and corn. Well, the corn's across the street, so I don't think it's as much corn as it's the chickens that's attracting them.
9: Mm-hmm.
7: And could be coyote. Well, I'm seeing coyotes around. They're starting to move in, so I'm going to start working on them. But so I bought another, bought it last year and never set it up, another electric fence for the chickens. So I have two corrals, and the door automatically sunrises, the door opens up, the chickens can go out. Now, they hadn't been out yet, but I've had them in there for 2 weeks, so they know that's home and that's where you sleep. So you keep them in there, don't let them out for a good 2 weeks. That did. So the old corral, that the old bunch, they worked it so much it was almost all dirt. So I took this new one, put it on a bunch of the lawn, but it goes around the trees and they got shade and stuff. So I let them out and a couple came out. And then when the rooster came, a lot of them followed. So now they're starting to use that. Now, this electric door, I have it set so 40 minutes after sunset, it automatically closes. So I've got the camera on it so I can watch and see so that that they all go in. And they've been going in, say, about 10 minutes before the door closes, because that's how I had some that didn't go in time. The door closed, and here came the great horned owl and took out two or three of them. So, but the door makes it nice. I don't have to go there to close it. I go to get the eggs, and I'll close that, the main door that I let air in there, but it has a screen door. But so that's automatic. I don't have to go back out there. So it works good. So now they've got their two corrals. So the object will be, the new corral will be there. When I see they're starting to wear, you know, they scratch because they want to get at little bugs and stuff. Mm-hmm. So when that grass is starting to look a little bad, I'll be able to open the other corral, which is, I planted some clover, and there's a lot that came up back on its own. It'll come back on its own because they don't really pull the roots out as much as they clip the grass and the greens. So then I can open that one, let the other one rebuild, and do it back and forth. So it's working out good. There's two roosters, and the one black one is the dominant. He's learning how to crow. It's been quiet, so I heard him this scree. What the heck was that? He has to learn how to crow. He doesn't automatically.
4: You can teach him.
7: Yeah, I guess.
9: I'm trying to teach my cat how to hunt.
7: Yeah.
9: So all it hunts are grasshoppers and crickets.
7: Oh, yeah. So he's learning how.
4: He's an insectivore cat.
9: My $750 cat.
7: So the other one is a light brown colored, almost orange, and he's just so skittish. He sits on where the eggs get laid on there, and he sits there, and he don't want to. He'll come down. He won't even come down. He's going to starve to death. So I fed him out of my hand a little bit, and so now he comes down, but he'll grab some bread or some food, and he'll run. So the others, because the hens,
4: he doesn't want any confrontations. He said,
7: but the hens they go after him, so that's why he spends his day up there.
4: Yeah, I know the feeling. So I'm a big loner. All the hens come after me.
7: Yeah, so he
4: just don't tell my wife.
7: But they're pecking at him, so I don't know if that's good for you.
4: Well, they're pecking.
7: Oh, okay.
4: I don't want another. Just nope.
7: So he does come down. And while the others are eating, he knows he can go drink. So he'll drink the water because he has to peck at the little red cup, you know. So he's pecking away. He's getting better. He's staying down and he's getting not so. But if I look on the camera, where is he during the day? He's sitting I'm on the roof looking down, watching them all. But yeah, they really go after him. But so I got, he's getting a little bit better. But it's amazing. They were raised together. I got them from that lady in Gates Mills, that she's not allowed to have roosters, so she gave them to me. They're so very nice of her. And so but it's amazing how one is the dominant one and the other is, what would the term be, Doc, for what's the opposite of dominant?
4: Submissive.
7: So it's a submissive one, you know. And they don't fight. They don't, you know, but he doesn't get near the other one. So, but they've been raised together, so they probably know
4: each other. It's like if you're raising kids, you know, I can just look at them and they know.
7: Oh, but okay, here's a question. If you would have, well, I don't know, if you would have two, would one be dominant?
4: Who, my kids?
7: Yeah.
4: Oh, sure.
9: Sure.
7: Oh, really?
4: Yeah.
7: So just like the chicken, there's
4: absolutely.
7: Oh, really?
4: Sometimes with kids, there's conflicts. They don't like each other. They're always fighting. Sometimes they leave each other alone. And
7: but one is dominant.
4: Sometimes they hook. Oh, sure.
9: Yeah.
7: Oh, I didn't know that.
4: Mm-hmm.
7: Hmm. That's interesting. So
9: especially
7: even in
9: little boys.
4: Yeah.
7: Yeah.
4: It's more pronounced. Well, yeah.
9: Yeah, girls too.
4: Girls too.
9: Yeah.
4: It's.
7: So one is definitely, just like in the chickens, one is
4: sure.
7: dominant.
4: People are the same way. They have different yeah. personalities and different,
7: yeah.
4: there's type A and type B. There's people who are introverts and extroverts.
7: Yeah,
4: and
7: okay.
4: It's all throughout the animal kingdom like that. It's,
7: so even
4: it's everything.
7: Even not only the family, just in life.
4: Sure.
7: Yeah, there's people that are shy and that, mm-hmm. but I didn't know like
4: people who are forward and
7: yeah. If you had two children, if one would be like the chicken, one would be dominant and one would be submissive.
4: Mm-hmm.
7: Okay, interesting.
4: And sometimes they get along and sometimes they don't. And,
7: yep.
4: But the one knows his place.
7: Oh, okay.
4: And that's
7: Does it have any?
4: Sometimes you have to get taught your place.
7: Yeah.
4: And put in your place.
7: Does age have any?
9: Sometimes. But sometimes not.
4: Sometimes.
7: So the younger could become the dominant.
4: The younger one says enough.
9: And puts the big one in play in his
4: place. That's right.
9: Yeah.
4: That's right.
7: Oh. Huh.
4: And it's like, look, you, those days are done. That's what, yeah.
7: Yeah. Interesting. On a completely different note, did Kent State get to score at all at Ohio?
9: Yeah. I know they had 3 points.
4: 3 points.
7: They did. Because yeah. mm-hmm. I was watching, I had it taped, because I watched the first half.
9: I couldn't bear the, I don't even know what the final score was.
4: It's like 59-3. Yeah.
7: Okay, so it was 59-0, and I'm watching the tape, and they're down to the, well, they were really close. They were like on a 2 yard line and a penalty and they were back and he snaps a ball and recording ended. So I didn't get it. So they got a field goal. Okay. I felt sorry because that's where I went to get to school.
4: These college games, the college football anymore.
7: Yes.
4: It's the way they schedule these games with the powerhouse school against the non powerhouse school.
7: Well,
4: it's just, first of all, they pay the non.
7: Well, that's it.
4: Kent State made $1.9 million for playing Ohio State.
7: Yeah, I know they got a lot of money, and it's going to benefit the school.
4: That's what it's all about. It's about the money for the school.
7: Okay, but I noticed the other thing. In the past, it has been the first 5, 6, 7 games, whatever, are like all Kent State's. Easy games to win.
4: Yeah,
7: now,
4: it's the same thing with them. They'll play a smaller college than theirs, and they pay that college.
7: Oh, really?
4: Yeah. It's
9: all money.
7: I didn't know that.
4: Yeah. They pay to play the less talented or less strong team.
7: Okay. So now, though, the last couple of years, the first or second game, usually the second game, is another powerhouse.
4: Yeah.
7: So they change things around.
4: They schedule things differently.
7: So who sets the schedule?
4: The NCAA, the commission.
7: So,
4: yeah.
7: So Kent State.
9: And they're a bunch of crooks, too.
7: Sure. So Ohio State says, okay, we want to.
4: Play a MAC team.
7: Okay.
4: Out of the Mid-America Conference.
7: And then they pick who they're going to.
4: And then they say, okay, schedule-wise, you Kent or Akron or Bowling Green or
7: so
4: Ball
7: they don't
4: State
7: tell them
4: or whatever.
7: Who. They don't
4: they
7: tell
4: find
7: them.
4: Out, it, you know, over the off season they figure it all out. I don't know how they do it, but that's, and then.
7: Okay, so they maybe, Ohio State didn't say, we want to play Kent.
4: They have a certain number of non-conference games.
7: Okay, so.
4: And then that's the ones they usually set up as.
7: The others pick it. So it's not like the team.
4: Have to play the powerhouse teams in their own conference.
7: Yes. Oh, yeah. Yeah.
4: I'll tell you the best game yesterday. Well, there are a couple of good ones. The Kentucky game. Kentucky beat Texas A&M. It was a really good game. The other good game was that LSU Ole Miss.
7: Yes.
4: And that was an exciting game because, there's all this drama between the coach for LSU who used to coach. Left the team and all the fans hate him and everybody. And
7: because
4: but his former team, Ole Miss, beat him.
7: Okay. I saw one,
4: but they were up by 23-4 or 7.
7: Like Ohio State.
4: And then they came back.
7: Yeah.
4: And it was 24-23. And then they scored again, and oh, it was awesome. There was a safety. There was all sorts. It was exciting. It was very exciting.
7: I saw, we're getting closer to the break.
4: Yep.
7: I saw one replay of a game. So the team is going to, they're trying to let the clock get way down. So the quarterback's in the end zone, and he's, instead of, he knows he's going to get tackled, but he's letting the clock go out, and he fumbles the ball, and the other recovers and wins. So talk about, you know, a change of, you're doing in one thing just to prolong it, and here you lose the game because of that.
4: Yeah, that guy, that quarterback needs to go fishing and relax a little bit, because he's just get away from it, let it all smooth out. It's going to take a little time.
7: Yeah, okay.
4: And that's what getting outside will do for him.
7: I guess
9: he needs a girlfriend.
4: Yeah. I'm sure he has one.
7: Okay, time for a break. We have good cookie on the line, and you wait till you hear why he wasn't here last week.
4: Uh-oh.
7: We'll talk to him on the other side.

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1: 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You'll be glad you did.
0: The views and comments of the co-hosts of this show aren't necessarily those of Inside the Great Outdoors. Any complaints or comments can be sent to them directly at 444-444-4444, extension 4 for Dr. Norm, extension 44 for Carl. Any comments or complaints for Castaway Coolis, you can just

0: Is this Sleepy Joe?
1: Yes, this is Sleepy Joe. I feel so bad.
0: Oh, that's okay.
1: I have to complain here. Last Sunday, I had gotten up very early. Dory had left for Los Angeles to help watch the grandkids for the week, and so I had gone to bed early Saturday, gotten up early Sunday, took care of the critters, you know, made the coffee, and I still, it was still early.
0: Yeah.
1: And it was about, God, I don't know, 7:45, I think. I said, well, I'll just sit down on the couch and unwind. Next thing I know, it's well after 10 o'clock.
0: See what it's like getting old?
2: Rip Van Keogh.
1: Talk about a shot of adrenaline.
0: Oh, I can imagine. We were just talking about it. I can't imagine the feeling when it's like, oh, my God.
3: Panic.
0: What happened? Yeah, panic.
1: I know.
0: Oh, that's
1: There's nothing I could do except.
0: No.
1: For your forgiveness.
0: No big deal. We've all done it in some way or another. But we all figured, okay, he's at the cottage closing it up. Oh, maybe he went to the West Coast and we just forgot and he told us and forgot.
2: He went to Alaska.
0: He went to Alaska fishing.
2: He did something important.
0: Yeah.
2: He was sick.
0: We all figured it was our mistake that we forgot what you told us you were gonna where you were gonna be.
1: No, I should have gone with that.
0: you could have flown with that.
2: You could have made up any excuse. We would have believed you.
0: Yeah,
2: Joe.
0: See,
2: that's how much integrity we think you have.
0: Right. Now we question it.
2: Now we know. Our minds are cleared of that.
0: Oh boy.
1: No, I would never do that.
0: No, we know. That's okay. We got through it.
3: It happens.
1: Yeah, good. Good.
3: It happens.
1: Good. Well, I've got some good backup there in the studio. So,
0: There you go. Yeah, we handle it. So what are you going to teach us to cook then this week?
1: Well, you know, it's funny. It's funny. It comes with a little bit of a story. My barber, like most of us, you go to the same barber.
0: Yeah.
1: You know, and I've changed over the years, but there's a fellow down in downtown Garrettsville, the Main Street Barbershop.
0: Okay.
1: It's Chris, and he's a great guy. He's a former Marine. He's got Marine stuff all over the barbershop. He was also involved with the Portage County Sheriff's Office years ago as a special deputy. He gets a bunch of, you know, current and former law enforcement people in there, and he's got a big patch collection. So it's just a real nice place to go and shoot the breeze while you're getting a haircut. And he's open 7 days a week. I don't know how he does that, but he asked me, he says, hey, about time for you to go out west and hunt. You doing that again this year? He says, oh, yeah. I'll be hunting the last 2 days of October, first day of November in South Dakota, pheasant hunting. And he says, funny that. How do you fix pheasant? And I says, well, there's a number of different ways. Depends on, what you have and what you like. So I started telling him different issues. Well, a guy that regular customer of mine, he missed an appointment. Right away, I'm thinking, I know what that's like. he felt so bad, he brought in a bunch of frozen walleye fillets and meat and stuff like that. And I said, well, that's pretty good.
0: Yeah.
1: He says, I don't know how to fix the pheasant. So I said, if you've never had pheasant before, it can be tricky.
0: It's dry.
1: Yeah. So I said, what I like to do, especially for someone who's never had it before, I'll take the meat off the breasts, and slice them into cutlets and give them a bit of a pounding and then, do the breading routine and fry them in peanut oil. And he says, oh, wow, that sounds good. I said, you're going to try it? He says, I have no idea what I'm doing. I'm a terrible cook. I says, okay. Show me what he went to his, he's got a refrigerator freezer in his barbershop there.
0: Oh boy.
1: freezer But he pulls out this pack of pheasant. I said, okay, I'll tell you what, I'll cook it for you. So,
0: oh, that was nice.
1: I'm going to do what I normally do. And this is we've talked about this recipe before, but it's a winner. You take the, I like to, I have a metal wand, a metal detector wand, that I'll pass over the pheasant meat to see if there's any shot left in it. Because the last thing you want is, be chewing away at a piece of shot. So,
2: especially with our old there, teeth.
3: Been there, done that.
2: Yep.
3: I was at the governor's mansion at the big wild game feast that he has every year.
0: Really?
3: He invites sports writers and sportsmen from all over.
0: Wow.
3: And I was having some dove breast.
0: Yeah.
3: And I go, oh, this is so good. I ate like three of them and I had one more and I was like, I'm like, oh, this is so good.
0: Yeah.
3: It's had a little BB in there.
0: Yeah. Well, it wasn't bad before because it was lead.
2: Yeah.
0: You know, now they go to steel shot and some things, and you got to really be careful. But go ahead. Go ahead.
1: Yeah, you don't want to be consuming lead either, though. I mean, that's just.
0: Well, no, but if you bite it, at least it doesn't do a lot of damage. Spit it out.
1: Right,
0: if you get a steel one and you bite it, ew, that could hurt.
1: So, I always advise people to chew softly.
0: Yes, yes.
1: Mm-hmm. So anyway, you lay your chicken breast down, cut it across the grain in strips about, quarter inch to a half inch thick.
0: Okay.
1: Then lay it out. You can use the bottom of a drinking glass, or if you have a meat tenderizing mallet, you can do that too. But, lay some cellophane over it and just give it a few whacks to kind of, break it up a little bit. But you don't want to be pounding it so hard you put big holes in the meat. Mm-hmm. You just want to reduce it, about half the thickness of what it is. Then, of course, you dust it. What I like to do is maybe the night before is to do that, slice it and pound it. And then the last few times I've cooked it, I found that adobo seasoning is really pairs well with it.
2: That is good. I tried that.
1: You can find it in like a Mexican aisle in your grocery store. It's fairly common.
2: Yeah.
1: It's not that difficult to find. It's basically, it has turmeric and saffron and garlic, salt, pepper. It's essentially what it is. It might have a little bit of some other herbs in there. But anyway, you just dust it well, kind of, make sure that you've kind of given it a nice dusting, put it in the fridge and let it sit overnight. And then take it out, dust it in flour, roll it in a beaten egg, and then take it out of that egg wash and drop it in a bowl with breadcrumbs. Any kind of breadcrumbs will do, any kind of cracker crumbs, and then let it sit for a good hour in the fridge and let that coating adhere. And then use a nice heavy pan, put enough peanut oil in there to cover the cutlets as you drop them in. And I have that little laser thermometer that I use to monitor the heat of the oil. And you want it right around 350. You don't want to go too much higher than that. You don't want to go too much lower. And it just lay them in there. Don't drop them in. Lay them in. It only takes just a couple of minutes. They get nice toasty brown. And when there's kind of an auditory component too. It'll start to pop when they're done too. You listen to the oil.
0: Mm-hmm.
1: You'll hear it'll start to pop. But then pull it out, put it on some paper towels. You can use any kind of dipping sauce. If you want a little barbecue sauce, you can dip in there or what I've done in the past is made the pheasant gravy out of the frames. You boil the frames, simmer them for a good while with the onion, carrot, celery, and then let that, strain off all the bones out of there after about, let it go for about an hour. And then I'll add like a roux to thicken it up and you have a really nice pheasant gravy. But again, as I mentioned before, don't salt it until you're ready to serve it, you know, just before, because if you salt it early and then you reduce it, you may make it too salty. But you can then use that as a gravy to either pour over the cutlets, or you just pick the cutlets up to like chicken fingers, you know.
0: Yeah.
1: Just dip them in there and stuff like that. So anyway, we're going to have a little cooking lesson at the barbershop this week.
0: Oh, good.
3: Nice.
2: Good. Yeah. Sounds good to me.
0: And on that,
3: you know what you should have cooked?
1: What's that?
3: You know what you should have cooked? Hair.
1: Man, you know, I've often called this Dad Joke Central, and you never disappoint.
0: Yeah, we got to take a break here, but I want you to hold on because I got another question for you about the pheasant. So we're going to take a short break. So hang on, I got something to ask you. So we'll take a break, and we will be back.
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0: This segment is brought to you by Castaway's Magnetic Diver and Kodiak Fish Attractants. Welcome back. Okay, Joe, so
3: there, you're in.
0: The at Christmas time, my mother always, for the employees, did a dinner buffet like thing, and she had fish, and I don't even remember all the stuff she made, but the one thing she made that everybody devoured, and she called them pheasant balls, so they were like a meatball. How do you think, and I don't know how, I wish I had that, how do you think she made them?
1: Oh boy.
0: Any idea?
1: There's a number of different ways you can go about that. What was the texture like? Were they?
0: It was a dry. It was a. They. I can't remember if she served them warm or not, but they looked just like a meatball, like the size of a golf ball, and they just disappeared. I mean, everybody loved them. And as you talked about that, I completely forgot about them, but I
2: might have made them like a Swedish meatball or something.
0: Okay, you know? So what do you think?
1: Were they in a sauce or were they like breaded?
0: Breaded. It was just a dry ball. It was just you picked up one and chewed it like you ate a little donut, you know, like the brown donuts you got.
1: Yeah, right.
0: So
1: right. It sounds to me like it's very similar to what we were just talking about, only instead of using the pheasant as a cutlet, that you would then either chop it real fine or grind it.
0: And okay. How would she have done that? Through a little meat grinder?
1: Well, yeah. Yep. Yeah. You could, I mean, back in the day before,
0: right,
1: you know, there were such kitchen implements. You'd just take a nice chef's knife and just chop away and mince it up, which you could do. But if you have a food processor or a meat grinder, you do it that way.
0: Okay.
1: Then the thing to remember is any meatball is more tender with filler. Now, I'm sure years ago, putting filler such as breadcrumbs,
0: crumbs
1: inside the ground meat was a way to stretch the meat, but it also makes it a lot more tender. And especially if you have a meat like a pheasant that's extremely lean, you know, it's just going to be very, very dry.
0: Because what it was is like when we would get pheasants back then to mount, she would, I'm sure, take the breast meat.
1: Oh, sure.
0: Am I thinking wrong? Would there have been some celery in that?
3: Could be.
0: Could it?
1: Could have been, sure.
3: Add a little crunch.
2: Yeah. Probably some celery, some onion.
0: So what do you think made the taste? It would be the onions and the...
3: I think it tastes great.
0: I mean, as far as... Okay.
1: Yeah, I mean, you would take the ground or minced pheasant.
0: Okay.
1: Mince up some onions.
0: Okay.
1: You know, a good trick when you're doing that in any kind of a meatball is to pre-cook the onions before you...
0: Right. Mm-hmm. And then how do you think she cooked them? You think she baked them or fried them?
3: Probably fried them in a pan.
2: Fried them with some butter.
1: I would think so. I would think they would be fried. You could use either oil and butter.
0: Yep. Well, she had her favorite tool was an electric frying pan. You know, like about 14 by 14 with a handle on it.
1: Yeah.
0: And that was her go-to tool. And so that's probably...
1: I had one of those for years, but I don't have it any longer. And I've kind of missed not having one from time to time.
0: Yes, yeah. I still have it. But but those were so good. And as you mentioned that today, so it's really kind of just a derivative of what you were talking about.
1: Mm-hmm. Yeah. Yeah.
0: Okay.
1: Just a different way to prepare.
0: Because they're so dry, but I mean the people, the employees, oh my good, they went boom. Yeah. Those are gone. Mm-hmm. So
2: I've been doing a little bit. Rather than using an egg like on those cutlets or even on fish, I've been taking buttermilk.
1: Well, buttermilk's fine, sure.
2: It really sticks. You know, everything sticks to that buttermilk, and it gives it a good flavor.
0: Okay, here's another question, Doc. Yeah. When I get a turkey, I give it to Doc, and he makes the fillets, kind of like what you're talking.
2: Yeah, the cutlets.
0: Okay,
2: mm-hmm.
0: Could you make turkey balls from the breast of a turkey?
3: Sure.
0: I bet that would be good, huh?
3: You could go buy ground turkey in the store and make them. It's already ground up.
2: Yeah.
0: It is. You can buy ground up turkey.
2: Sure.
3: Yeah. Oh. You need to get out more, Joe.
0: Yeah. No, but that sounds good.
2: Especially
0: for wild turkey because it's such a tough thing. And
3: I think wild turkey would be great.
2: You could do that with the legs even, Joe.
3: You might need to put some fat in it.
2: You need to cook the legs first.
0: Yeah.
2: And then take the meat off and then do it that way, you know?
3: You probably have to put a little fat in it, some bacon or some pork belly or something to chop up.
2: With bacon, it'd be good, you know?
0: Yeah, because turkey by itself isn't that. Mm-hmm. But these fillets that Doc makes for me is always great.
3: Oh, they're awesome.
0: And you fry them in minutes.
2: Yeah.
0: But those, just to make turkey balls, boy, I bet that. And that would be a great use of the legs, which most people don't even save.
2: Well, I made the legs for you one time. Remember that? You probably don't remember.
0: I don't remember.
2: Yeah. It was good.
1: Well, the other way to cook the drumsticks is like a very slow braise, like you're doing.
0: Slow cooker.
3: Like osso buco.
1: Yeah, osso buco, very much like that.
0: What does that mean?
1: Slow and
2: low and slow.
1: Well, osso buco is just it's a long, slow braise. You could use a Dutch oven or something, you know, in the oven.
0: Yeah. What about
2: these in a slow cooker?
0: Mm-hmm. Slow cooker.
1: Yeah.
0: And you'd put some moisture in there.
2: I don't know if I use your turkeys or my turkey. This was a long time ago because I haven't hunted turkey in about 5 years.
0: Yeah. Oh, good. Well, I appreciate you staying on. But yeah, when you started talking about that, oh, man.
2: It's all making me hungry now.
3: Yeah, me too. Yeah.
2: Doggone it, Joe.
0: Okay, thank you, Joe.
1: Okay, talk to you later.
0: See ya.
2: We'll see you, Rip. Okay. Take her easy. Yeah.
0: Okay.
3: Stay awake.
0: Yeah. Okay, what's the deal here, Robert?
8: You never call twice, but you have driven me to the edge of rationality and sanity.
0: Okay.
8: Look, number one, thank you, Joe, good nose, Keo, for trying to help. But here's my thoughts, because I was sitting here going, number one, you're chasing mama, okay? You are chasing the hidden unknown recipe, and how did this girlfriend do this? So give it up right there. Try to remember that Ma did it this way. You remember the taste.
0: Yeah.
8: Remember the texture.
0: Yes.
8: You may have run into some random fine-cut celery, onion, me. My suggestion, my friend, is it's Papa Koulis's test kitchen. You go get a pound or two.
0: Yeah.
8: Start with turkey, ground turkey.
0: Yeah.
8: Okay, domestic. And start incorporating your technique and spice setting and even breading material and consistency. You want to go ahead, butter. Okay, you want to saute in butter.
0: Yeah.
8: At a minimum, try it. Celery,
0: yeah,
8: spicing.
0: Yeah, you don't want to put too much in it.
2: Yeah,
0: you know.
8: No,
0: but
8: no,
0: they were like, and I haven't thought until Joe.
2: I get ground chicken breast.
3: Yeah,
2: because that's more like pheasant.
0: Oh, yeah, mm-hmm.
8: That is true. That's more like pheasant consistency and everything. But 1 pound, fly it, try it, and my God rest her soul, Hungarian Kentucky girl mother-in-law loved the electric skillet. That woman did magic with that electric skillet.
0: Oh, that's all she used. That in the oven and her
2: the whole
0: pressure.
2: Thing is with those electric skillets, they maintained the right temperature.
0: Okay.
8: Bingo.
0: Yeah.
8: Yeah, so do it in an electric skillet. I don't care if you got to buy one.
0: No, I got it. I got the same one. I still have it.
8: Okay, then. Now we're in the heritage and legacy. It's going to make it taste even better.
0: Yes, exactly.
8: But what you
0: exactly.
8: want to do is start out
0: isn't
8: with
0: that
8: one
0: cool?
8: pound of ground.
2: That was brought over on a Conestoga
8: chicken.
2: Wagon.
0: Yeah, see?
8: Oh,
0: see,
8: God,
0: talk
8: yeah.
0: about memories. The memories about the bow and arrow that came to me, and now about the pheasant balls, which, because Joe talking about the pheasant, otherwise never would have thought of it.
2: What other show talks about pheasant balls? You know,
0: and turkey balls.
3: I like porcupine
0: balls.
3: I've had llama balls and porcupine balls.
8: So, see? It's catchy.
3: You know what?
8: And
3: you know, porcupine balls,
8: alone.
3: Folks. If basically what it is, it's your regular meatball.
2: Actually, my
3: but you
2: wife
3: put
2: made
3: rice in
2: porcupine
3: it.
2: Balls yesterday.
8: Oh, yeah.
3: You put rice in it.
2: Yeah.
0: Really?
3: Oh, that's what they call porcupine balls. They're delicious.
8: Exactly. Huh. But you are never alone when you are, you're never alone. You're never single when you're in the kitchen with that girlfriend, your mama.
0: Mm-hmm.
8: She's right there with you, and she's like, Joey, don't you take it.
3: Turn down the stove.
0: See, if a stove, I'll talk a little, we're getting close. If it would be good if the stove, when you turned it on, it only went a little bit. See, when you turn on a stove, the flame's high. And that's where it sits until I, turn it down. So
8: right. And then that skillet, like a high top skillet cover, it almost acted like a Dutch oven on top of it.
0: Yes. Yep. It's got the cover.
8: But you just trust me, get a pounder, like Norm said, Doc Norm, ground chicken.
0: Yeah.
8: Cut that in half to try two different spices for a test.
0: Yes. Match. Until you figure
8: and
0: it out.
8: Adding, you're testing and you're chasing mom. You'll get as close as you can, and then you'll bring them in for the boys to chew on.
0: Yes. Yeah, cool.
8: And
0: okay.
8: There it is. Now, I violated all premises.
0: That's okay. That was
8: so
0: a good,
8: much,
0: a very good point.
8: You're driving me nuts.
0: Yeah, it's your birthday, so you're entitled.
2: You're allowed.
8: Oh, no.
0: Yeah.
8: No. We give

0: ragweed.
1: Yeah.
0: And I was on my property, and I looked, and I got jillions of goldenrod.
1: Uh-huh.
0: Honeybees all over
1: they
0: it.
1: They love it.
2: Love
1: it's
2: it.
1: A great pollinators love that.
0: Yes.
1: Stuff. And there's don't cut it down, people.
0: And there was some little white flowers. I could not believe
1: that's a good flower too. I forget the name of it.
0: Yes. I was doing my radio show's thing, and man, it was loaded with honeybees, and just down the street, the guy has the beehive. So I wanted to get that in, but yes, Carl put up the two pictures of ragweed and goldenrod, and how ragweed's the bad one, but goldenrod is beautiful, and I got jillions of them,
1: yep.
0: And they got the honeybee. So I wanted to get that in,
1: good.
0: And then we'll get to the Doc Exchange when we come back.
1: Potpourri.

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1: For those that fish Lake Erie and are used to fishing with dipsy divers, I think they've got to try my diver, Castaway's Magnetic Diver. And what's so neat about it, it's a magnetic release. So you don't have to fight with the problem with the regular dipsies is that they'll trip. You got to bring them in.
2: Or sometimes they won't trip.
1: This is a magnetic release, so you let it into the water, and as it has slack, it falls and it sets and then dives. And then when a fish hits it, it trips it, comes to the surface, and comes in. But the neat thing about it as well is you can fish with it. You can trip it. You can let it come up through the water column. You can reset it. So it's a great way to get a bait down and away from the boat. So it's Castaway's Magnetic Diver. But it's something, if you're a troller, you need to look into. It's a great product and a great way to make fishing a lot easier and a lot more productive. Order yours today.

0: Okay, time for the Doctor Exchange. We got a lot of goodies, so what are we going
1: to... A lot of goodies and some not so goodies. But, hey, you know, we do have a new species of wild cat.
0: I heard that.
1: Yeah.
0: Yes.
1: Mm-hmm. It's
0: Bolivia. From Bolivia?
1: From Bolivia, yes. This is the only new wild cat since 1923, when the Pampas cat was described. This little kitty, and it is a little kitty, it looks like a small leopard. It weighs around 7 pounds. Was found in the cloud forests of the Andes Mountains in Bolivia. The cat, its little name is called Tigrino, was raised by a family. It's probably caught as a kitten, but it was too feisty to be a house pet, and it was brought to a veterinary sanctuary, and it was thought to be a wildcat called an Asilio. It's part of the Leopardus tigrinus family species of cats that are found in the jungles down there. There are 4 different species of that Leopardus group of cats. But one of the doctors didn't think it was that particular cat because it was so small. So she DNA tested it, and it was found to be a new species of cat. So they named this little cat Tigrino. That's what the family named it, actually. But they named this Ticaro, T-I-C-A-Y-O, due to its small size. It's part of the same family, this Leopardus family, this genus of cats, and it was believed to

0: be split off from that family of cats about 1.4 million years ago. I guess they're pretty rare, since this is the only one so far that they found. But they're in that jungle. There's probably all kinds of things in that jungle that they haven't found yet. You know, we talked about rats last week. Our world is a-changing. And, you know, with this warmer climate, of course, the cities are warmer. And rat researchers around the world are finding that the rat population is actually rising because of the temperature rising. And in cities, kind of like New York and Washington, Toronto, Cleveland, Amsterdam, all over the world, the strongest link is the mild winters. Rising temperatures, that means more forage, that means more food, more people are eating outside. You see these little areas where people are eating later in the year. That means additional breeding cycles. That means more rats. And that means this changing area means more rats are breeding. So we're having more rats because of the warmer weather.
1: Hmm. Now, your homework for today is to go and watch the movie Willard, and then you'll understand.
0: That is a good movie. I always watch that when it comes out.
1: That freaked me out when I was a kid.
0: I really like that movie. Well, now, speaking of rats, we're going to be talking about the CDC, or at least the Department of Health and Human Services. And, by mid or late summer, they usually put out recommendations for vaccinations. But what has Kennedy said? More information would come out soon. This is at this time of the year. He reaffirmed last year's recommendations. Worry his vaccine panels. They're worried. They're in a state of limbo over there. He doesn't know what he's doing. This comes from, shall we say, a very good basic guidance for your and it's very respectful. I like to respect the CDC, but I really can't respect the CDC anymore with that guy running it. So we're going to the American Medical Association, professional organizations like, the pediatric organization, family medicine, obstetrics and gynecology, infectious diseases. This consortium has made recommendations for this year's flu vaccines, COVID-19, and syncytial virus. The flu vaccine, they say, get it now in September, and it's ideal to have it before October. They say any of the flu vaccines are okay. People over 65 should get the high-dose vaccine, or the mRNA vaccine is okay to get. mRNA is okay for people over 50, but check with your physician or pediatrician. Flu is always worse for people over 65 or under 2. There's usually about 36,000 people that die annually from the flu every year. So get vaccinated. Again, that comes from the American Medical Association Consortium.
2: Real quickly, so you say they are two kinds, but the doctor knows because
0: there's a bunch of kinds, but I'm saying that the two that older people should get is the high-dose flu and the mRNA, and it's going to be out.
2: So when you go...
0: A lot of people say, don't get the the mRNA vaccine. You can get it. It's fine, and it's good, and it's more potent. And
2: so, but when you go, they know your age, and they know what to give you?
0: You should ask them what vaccine they have, or ask your physician what you should get.
2: Okay, so there are a couple.
0: There are more than a couple
2: there,
0: but those are the two good ones that I think there are.
2: Okay.
0: Okay, what about COVID-19? The consortium recommends an updated COVID vaccine, and it recommends actually a second dose later in the year if you're older than 45, but that's up to you. There's a new vaccine out there, and it's of little risk, so says the consortium. There's very, very few side effects of this COVID vaccine. Again, don't listen to all the bull out there. Listen to your physicians. Last year, in 2025, there were 250,000 hospitalizations from COVID and 44,000 deaths. So, you know, put that in your hat. RSV, this is a bad, bad bug, especially if you're a former smoker or you still smoke or you have any type of lung problem or if you're an old guy like we are.
1: Or little kids.
0: Or little kids.
1: Yes.
0: Yeah, you're right. So, you know, you're at risk, and it's only one shot, and you're all set for life. So get your RSV vaccine. Okay, that's all I got to say about those. And now we're going to talk. Oh, I got 5 minutes. That's enough. Muskies. Ethox mascinonge. Compared to most freshwater fish, muskies, they're a giant. Compared to other fish, you know, they can be 6 feet long and weigh 66-plus pounds. It's an ambush predator lying in wait in the water. They go behind logs, behind rocks. They're undercover behind, you know, aquatic plants. They're just waiting to launch themselves at small fish or anything that swims by, ducks, muskrats, you name it. It's a solitary hunter, but they can, you go up north, they're sometimes found in schools. It's the largest member of the pike family, Ethox lucius. They're not in Europe, though. They have found bones of muskies in parts of Europe, but it just didn't catch on there. The pike is a lot more common around Europe and North America. And it's a big fish, but the muskie, I think, is really king. You know, these muskie, they're kind of green, yellow on the sides, and they have stripes, or they can have patches or spots of kind of dark bars on the side. Mm-hmm. Their underside is usually a creamy white with some gray splotches. They're native to the Great Lakes, Hudson Bay, St. Lawrence, and Mississippi River Basin, but they've been introduced all along the Atlantic seaboard and inland. Again, they eat just about anything they can get a hold of. Really a neat fish. I fished for them for years in southeastern Ohio, and we do pretty well. I felt it was always a good day, you know, if I saw one. You know, if you see one, always keep that lure moving in the water. When you get close to the boat, stick that rod tip in and figure eight it. Keep it moving, keep it moving, keep it moving. A friend of mine so far this year, not fishing every day, has caught 185 muskie.
2: For this year?
0: Not this year. Last year, now his brother fishes darn near every day. He's caught 501 muskie.
2: Some of them, I'm sure, twice.
0: I don't know. They fish primarily Piedmont and Salt Fork, but they fish Leesville, too.
2: Yeah. Well, I'm sure in that many, he's caught the same one.
1: Those are great lakes to fish for muskie.
2: Oh, I guess so.
0: We have a lot of great lakes in Ohio to fish for muskie. They're using primarily lures that are white in color. They spray paint them white.
2: Really?
0: And they're using a lot of Rapalas.
1: Hmm.
0: Or Rapalas, as they call them. I always called them Rapalas.
2: Yeah, yeah. Wow,
1: and they're casting for them.
0: They're casting. J13s, mainly.
1: Yeah.
2: It's a big one.
1: The bigger ones.
2: Yeah.
0: So, that's it. How do you like
1: that? It's a great resource. really is.
2: Okay, yeah.
0: And this is the time of year.
3: It's
0: spring.
3: The spud from the bright red mud.
2: Okay. Get out there and make those memories. So we'll take a short break and we will return.
3: The Prince Edward Island.

0: 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Variety without limits.
1: So you have some land and need a tractor, but maybe you don't know a whole lot about them. 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

0: don't come back. I decided, because I've been on Facebook, when you do reels and you listen to music, it feeds you the music you're like to listen to. And so I've been listening to a lot of music, and I decide I'm going to, I have to bring it up in pieces because it's heavy, but I'm bringing my my drums up from the basement.
1: Oh, boy.
0: And I'm going to do it because it's, I got to do it because I'm enjoying this music that I'm hearing. I bet you I listen an hour and a half. I have TV on, but I have the music playing and Facebook. And I thought I could get enough music where I could find music that I would like to play along with. I'm going to bring them drums up, put it in the big trophy room. I got plenty of room. Put down a mat so I don't screw up the floor. And I'm going to bring those. I just hope that the skins are okay. I thought I looked at the snare drum, but it seemed like the bottom might have tore. But I would, it would be worth
2: me. Don't those dry out?
0: That's what I'm worried about. But it would be worth to me to buy new skins to put on.
1: I think when you get them for the drums, why don't you ask them about some for you?
0: No.
2: You
1: need some new skins.
0: Around my eyes.
1: You look like a catcher's mitt.
0: Catcher's mitt. The Botox isn't working.
2: Well, you got to get that girl to give you a shot. But your upper lid does look better.
1: It looks better.
2: Last time it was really drooping.
1: You were droopy a little bit.
0: And it was like red, and it bothered me. And
2: Snow White, you know.
0: Yeah. Yeah. Okay, let's get our calls in here. Okay, John, what do you got going?
3: Hey, how you doing?
0: Good.
3: Hey, there's a couple of tours coming up next week.
0: Okay.
3: And the Lorain County Farm Bureau is having a farm tour. And it's four stops. It's next Saturday from 12 noon to 5 p.m. And it's four stops, and it's in Columbia Station. So Doc can get his grandkids together and take them on these stops.
0: There you go.
1: There you go. Okay.
3: So they have five door prizes for adults. And they have three door prizes for children 11 to 17 and three for children from 0 to 10.
0: Good.
3: And you just pick up a card and have it stamped at each place, and then you're eligible for one of the door prizes.
0: Mm-hmm.
3: So the one stop is the Red Wagon Farm on East River Road in Columbia Station. And, you know, they have a farm market. They have a bakery there, an ice cream stand, a brewery, and they'll have a corn maze and hay rides, and they'll have lots of pumpkins for sale. And the next one is Martin's Blueberries. That's in Columbia Station also.
0: Mm-hmm.
3: And they have blueberries. Well, obviously blueberry season is over now, but they have blueberries, and they're going to have do other things there. They said they have something to do with chestnuts, and they're going to have to grow vegetables also in the coming years. And the third stop is Meadowbrook Farms Equestrian Center. That's on East River Road. It's north of the Red Wagon Farm, and they have indoor-outdoor riding arenas. They have riding trails. They do horse training and riding lessons for people. They specialize in training in dressage and jumping and doing English-style riding. They'll have riding demonstrations for the people there. And then the fourth stop is on it's Aquatic Technology on Royalton Road, and it says they're the largest saltwater aquarium store in the state of Ohio. And they do propagation, different species of shrimp, fish, coral, and captive breeding of seahorses, sea slugs.
1: Yeah.
3: So it's right in Dr. Norris' location.
0: There you go.
3: Get my and take them.
1: My earphone jack is loose. I lost you there for a second. Sorry, John.
0: Go ahead.
3: Okay. And then the next Friday and Saturday, it's it's in Lorain County. It stops. It's the Country Autumn Group Tour, and they have 12 stops. So Friday and Saturday from 10 to 5 p.m. each day. They used to do Sundays also, but they're not doing Sundays. So it'll be, it's not next week. It's the following week after that, Friday and Saturday, and then the following week after that also, the 9th and 10th of October. They have 12 stops. They have beekeeper. They'll farm that raises beef cattle, pigs, and chickens, and they'll have, you know, frozen meat over there to sell. They have a pack of center. They have an antique store in Oberlin. They have a flower store that makes the arrangements of artificial flowers and things. They have a quilting shanty. They have a greenhouse, Hook's Greenhouse. They have a metal fabricator that does metal art, and they cut metal with plasma cutter.
0: Okay.
3: They have a train and toy store in downtown Wellington. They have an antique store. So there's things to coming up to do. And,
0: yeah.
3: You know, these places are having a hard time finding people to sign up for these tours, you know.
0: Yeah. Well, you're helping them, so hopefully it'll
1: Get the word out.
2: That's all you can do.
0: Yeah.
2: The economy's bad, you know.
3: Well, it's not the people that want to go. It's they're having a hard time finding, you know, farm places to sign up for these tours.
0: Oh, okay.
1: There's not a lot of places anymore.
0: Yeah. Yeah.
3: Okay. Well, like next weekend would have been Saturday and Sunday, would have been Ashland County Farm Bureau Farm Tour, and they couldn't find enough people to do it.
0: Oh, okay. Okay.
3: And like last year, they had four stops. This year, they won't have anything. This year, they couldn't find people, you know.
0: To do it. Yeah.
3: To get
0: these
3: farms to sign up for these things.
0: Okay. Good. Okay. Well, we appreciate it.
3: Well, you're welcome.
0: Okay. I'm sure we'll talk to you next week.
3: Okay, we'll see you. Bye.
0: Take care.
1: See you, John.
0: Okay, and let's go to Mark. How's Mark doing?
4: Oh, hey, Mark is doing real good. I came to call in and give you the Gracie report. The pup is really fitting in lately. She's gone from 5 pounds in 2 months to almost 20.
1: Wow.
0: Wow.
4: Yeah. It seems like I got to let out that harness every couple of days. I got to open it up a half inch or so, you know.
0: Holy cow.
4: Yeah, but the house training went real good. She likes going in her crate. She likes going in her crate. She's still gnawing on me all the time. But, you know, it's funny because when she was a little pup, she'd really, like, clamp down on you and really, you know, really bite you. Where now she's got that soft mouth where she just
2: kind of. That's what you want.
4: Gnaws on you a little bit, but I'm pretty sure that I'm not going to have any like that serious behavioral issue with her. She's good. Really
1: learning her place and fitting in well.
0: Yeah,
4: yeah,
1: good.
2: Her place
4: and
2: in
4: it's
2: the
4: really
2: family.
4: Funny because
0: good.
4: She sleeps with us. She sleeps with us, and I tell you, she just between me and my wife, she just goes back and forth, and she just. Snuggling right up to your head and into your pillow and burying her
0: good.
4: Nose.
0: Yeah, you got a good pet.
4: It's fun. Yeah, but you know, one of the other reasons I called in is that a while ago on your show, oh gosh, this is going back a couple of years, you had some guy that was panning for gold in the area that called in.
0: Mm-hmm. Yeah.
4: And, man, that really interests me. I just think that a lot of guys who are retired, boy, what a great hobby that would be, you know, to get out into the stream and turn some rocks over and have some fun. Because, the one guy, I think he said on your show that he makes about $50 a day just panning for gold.
1: You can. And, there's a lot of gold in the glacial deposits that got pushed in Ohio that just has to be uncovered. It's laying in the streams. Nobody does it.
0: Hmm.
4: Yeah.
0: Is it legal to do it in the park?
1: Yeah. The park? No.
4: Maybe that guy who called in before can call in again and give us their particulars. I don't know if you need a permit or...
1: I think you need... You have to have permission. If you don't own the land, you need landowner permission. I don't know if you need like a permit or not. You might.
0: But you can't do it in the park.
2: If you're on somebody's land, you need the permission of the landowner.
0: Oh, sure. Just like hunting.
2: Yeah.
0: Or... I don't know about fishing too, but for hunting for sure. So
4: now, is this allowed in Cuyahoga Valley or no?
1: No,
2: none of the parks. Okay. I would think. I know in Metro Parks, you're not allowed to take.
0: Yeah, it has to be private land.
2: Yeah.
4: Okay.
0: Yeah. Maybe he'll call in.
2: Some of those streams in East Central Ohio are good for that.
1: Yes.
2: Around Loudonville?
1: Loudonville.
2: What's that stream?
1: Clear Fork.
2: Clear Fork.
1: Yeah. Clear Fork, Mohican River.
2: Mohican River. Mohican River is a good one. Yeah. That's a good one for gold. Yeah.
1: Okay, I did a search. It said you do not need a permit from the state of Ohio to pan for gold if your activity is strictly recreational, has minimal environmental impact, and is not commercial.
0: So you couldn't set up that machines like they got.
2: No, you got a pan.
0: You got a pan by hand.
1: Yeah. Okay. It is illegal in Ohio state forests, state parks, local parks, and national parks.
0: Okay. Yeah. Well, that's what we kind of figured. Okay. Yep.
4: Well,
0: all right.
4: Is there any chance you could find anything on like the beaches of Lake Erie or anything? Would that
2: probably not?
0: No, I don't think that would be.
2: A lot of people look for glass. Have
1: the, it has to do with the environmental impact. So I don't know if you can do that or not.
0: Yeah. I don't know if it would be worth doing it either.
2: No.
0: Yeah. Probably not. So, okay. All right. Thank you, Mark.
4: Thanks, guys.
1: I'll put a link on the page, the Facebook page.
0: Okay. See ya. Oh, okay. He's
1: interesting.
0: Gone. Yeah.
1: There's a, on the Ohio Department of Natural Resources site, there's a whole section about prospecting for minerals as a hobby and what you can do and what you can't do.
0: Oh. So. I remember when I would go, black bear hunting to British Columbia. And the lady in camp, she always in the spring because of the changes of terrain, everything, she would always pan for gold, you know, and I guess do pretty good. And
2: go under big rocks, they say.
0: Yeah. Well, they have all kind of new streams that wash down fresh, you know, with all the things. So every year it was a new load. So she had her spots to go to. And so it... yeah, that'd be pretty cool to do, and it's you know, once you could find a good spot, you know, I'm sure it would keep producing because through winter things change and rocks open up and freeze and thaw and move, and that exposes.
2: Then you wouldn't
0: more.
2: Have to take a shower.
0: Yeah. Okay. Alrighty. Wait, we
1: get
0: will
1: get you a mule and a couple of pans and pickaxe. There you go.
0: Yeah. Okay, well, we got Fisher Report
2: hat.
0: Coming up here, so we'll learn about what's happening in Ohio.
1: And some badges. We don't need no stinky badges.
2: No.
0: Okay, we'll take a break and we'll be back.

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1: Welcome back. You're listening to Inside the Great Outdoors, and it's time for the fishing report with Big Daddy.
4: Oh, good fishing report this week.
1: Good.
4: The fish have been biting pretty well. If you can get out, watch the weather, though. Watch that weather. It can switch in a heartbeat out on Lake Erie. You got to be very careful. I think they had another boat flip out west somewhere. It was up east. But
1: is that the one they used the drone?
4: Yeah.
1: To go find it.
4: Find them. Yep.
1: Get the interesting.
4: Yeah, there's the fish are starting to move in. The walleyes are coming in a little bit closer. You don't have to go out to 70 feet, though they're still out there. But they're, especially with this week with the cold rain, I keep saying cold, that's not the word I want. It's cooler. It's not really cold yet, but it's cooler than the air temperature is now. So that's a good thing. And the air temperatures are coming down too.
1: Those north winds too will help.
4: Especially at night.
1: Yep.
4: Because there's nothing to, and on a nice clear night, all that heat just gets pulled up out of the ground and the water and everything else and up into the atmosphere and says goodbye. And hopefully it's supposed to push all this humidity out too, which is going to be great for all of us folks that have arthritis and other musculoskeletal maladies. And but as far as fishing goes, things have been picking up on the crappie front. I went yesterday to Mogador with my son Nick in my boat, which is, I finally got everything done. We had the titles done, and I switched the registration to my name and the plate to my name and the trailer and the motor and everything. So it's all mine, which is nice. So we went to Mogador. This time of year at Mogador, it can be hit or miss because it's early turnover. So you have to, there were reports from Jeff at Mogador Bait and Tackle in his at the shop and on his Facebook page that he was getting reports of some crappies moving shallow, and they were. We caught a few yesterday, and it was nice. We're out in the boat and fishing. We were fishing a couple of points that go off into deeper water. It'll come up to, like, you know, the shoreline on one of the points. It just slowly goes down, you know, 2 feet, four, six. Then there's a little drop to 8 feet. Just that two-foot drop right there, that little drop will hold fish. And then it gets out a little deeper, about 10, 11 feet, then a little drop down to 14. But what I saw in the fish finder out in the deep water, because I said earlier the water temperature was 75 degrees, which is pretty warm. And crappie like it cooler than that. They will line up on the thermocline, and you can see it on your depth finder. It's a straight line. It's usually a few feet off the bottom, and we were in 14 feet of water, and the thermocline was at about 11 feet. And right on that 11 foot, right above it and right on it, you would see an occasional mark, big, beautiful mark on that line. And right after that, about, because we were drifting, we were constantly moving, right after we would go by that mark, usually about 30 seconds later, one of us, my son or myself, would either would catch a fish. So we were fishing that thermocline. It was about 11 feet. We had our slip floats we were using set to 10 feet right above the thermocline. Because, you know, crappies, they always come up to eat. So most of the time, probably 90% of the time they do. But every once in a while we'd get some perch, and but we caught them anywhere from 6 feet all the way to 14. So, but we were fishing those suspended fish on the thermocline. That's where we were setting the depth on our slip bobbers. Slip bobbers are great because it's easy to change depth quickly. And we were also drifting jigs straight down off the boat, where we'd put a jig on and just hang it, a jig and a split shot about 15, 18 inches above the jig to help it get down to the right depth. And we'd hit bottom, reel it up like two to three cranks up off the bottom. And we caught fish both ways, catching them on the slip bobbers and on the jigs. And, oh, they would hit it so hard. Just, you'd be holding your jigging rod and watching your slip bobber, and all of a sudden it's like, boom, like a thump. And it was so cool. We caught some big fish too. We probably caught altogether maybe 25.
2: Ooh.
4: But only kept six. But the six we kept were really nice. They were all over 10. I caught three of the keepers, and Nick caught three of the keepers. So good. We split the keepers. But he had two fish Ohios. He had a 13 3/4 and a 13 1/2.
2: Oh, those are nice.
4: And beautiful fish. Beautiful. Just big black crappies. And I caught a 12 1/2 inch white crappie that was long and it wasn't real fat. But the blacks were really thick across the back, had some really nice fillets on them.
2: Good.
4: And then the rest of the other two I caught were black crappies, 10 1/2 and 11 1/2. So
2: what's the quick, easiest way to tell the difference between a white and a black crappie?
4: The white crappie are usually have a sort of a longer sloped nose on them.
2: Okay.
4: And have the patterns on their body, the colors, they'll have some, they look like stripes. They're more segmented as far as the spots on them.
2: Okay.
4: Where the black crappies is just all spots, but the main way is to count the fin rays on the back.
2: Right.
4: The one has 5 or 6 and the other one has 6 to 8.
2: Okay.
4: So I think
2: I knew that was one of the ways, but
4: more.
2: But you have a pretty good idea just at coloration.
4: Yep.
2: Okay.
4: Just looking at them coloration wise, and you know, the water out there at Mogador, you can tell they had their annual algae bloom out there through the hot summer and everything. But the water's a little dingy, maybe 2 feet of visibility. We were using chartreuse, jig heads. My son was using chartreuse with the chartreuse plastic from Cascray, And I just had a straight green, like a lime green jig head that worked really good. And I caught a lot of fish on that, a lot of perch like that one. And then on the slip bobbers, I was using a little chartreuse jig, tungsten jig, and my son had a plain hook on, and we were just...
2: How big was the jig weight?
4: 16th.
2: Yeah. Oh, okay.
4: But it was smaller because it's tungsten. Oh, tungsten's more dense and more heavy.
2: Oh.
4: So.
2: Oh.
4: But the other thing I saw inland, they're doing good up at Mosquito. The crappies are starting to bite up there. And at West Branch.
2: Yes, I heard the same thing about West Branch.
4: Is doing really well with crappies, and they're in about over 15 to 20 feet of water. They're suspended about 8 foot down, and they're doing really good on the crappies there. So, and one of the guys we saw at Mogador in the kayak, he said that if you fish along the on the East Marina, there's a marina goes back in a little cove. But at the mouth of the marina, there's like a steel wall that everybody fishes off of. And he said the crappies are stacked up along that wall, that you can sit out in front of that and cast up to the wall. Mm-hmm. And every cast, you'll get a nice size crappie. There's a lot of crappies in West Branch. They're pretty good size ones, too. So, but, and you might get a walleye, you might get a bass, you might get a striper. I've also heard they're catching some hybrid stripers at... Deer Creek, they're doing really good on the hybrid stripers. They're feeding up big time right now for some reason. But it's right on the cusp, right on the edge of when the lakes are going to flip completely and the fishing's going to really turn on.
2: Well, they're saying all week the temperature is going to be in the low 60s for the high. So yep. That's going to... and rain pretty much every day in Ohio.
4: I love that kind of weather.
2: So that's going to be the week so that when we talk next week, we'll probably have a big change in fishing conditions and productivity.
4: Mm-hmm.
2: So,
4: and
2: good.
4: It may actually this week with the temperature change as much as it is. I mean, it's a big 20-25 degree temperature change.
2: Yeah.
4: It may slow things down at first.
2: At first, okay.
4: And then they'll
2: stabilize.
4: The stabilized and used to the
2: change
4: and the flip.
2: Okay.
4: They should pick up and pick up nicely.
2: Okay.
4: I love fall fishing because they really turn on. So very, very, very good time of year to go. And I'm hoping if we can find the time and the day to do it, I want to go down to Atwood and jig for saw guys.
2: Yeah, I know you keep talking about that. So
4: that's one of my favorites. I got to get some blade baits, though. Some cicadas and some Swedish pimples and some Hopkins spoons.
5: I'll give you some if you stop over.
4: Okay.
2: See? How's that for service? Oof. Wow. Ask. Just ask and Doc has it.
5: It's true.
2: Wow. Oh, good. Okay. Well, it's time for a break. Boy, we're in the home stretch, man. Show's flown by,
4: man.
2: And a lot of laughter. So,
5: this is true.
2: Very good. Okay.
4: Yeah. And if you heard Joe's question about the his mom's recipes for the pheasant, now you understand why they only shoot male pheasants. So we'll just leave it at that, and
2: okay,
4: we'll go to break, right, Joe?
2: You got it. We will do so, and we'll be back.
4: Rooster!
2: All right, we'll be back on the other side.

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2: 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People kill people.
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0: Welcome back. Listening to Inside the Great Outdoors. I got the right show figured out this time. So talking about memories around a campfire, which is from the other show that I do. But anyways, talking about, I did talk about it earlier, but I don't know if, hopefully it won't be repetitive, but somebody asked earlier about compound bow and recurve and whatever. And so when I was, I was maybe 20. I don't know, my first, one of my early trips to Alaska. Anyways, I thought, well, I'd like to hunt with a bow and arrow. And so what am I going to hunt for the first time? Everybody goes, starts with deer or maybe wild boar. I thought, I'm going to try for a brown bear. I think big. So I'm going to Alaska anyways. Might as well. Yeah. Well, a little excitement. You go in the springtime, you know.
1: You only live once, you only die once,
0: that's,
1: you know.
0: Yeah. Oh, that's exciting. I'll guarantee you adrenaline up to 100%.
1: Did you have a backup?
0: Oh, no.
1: Maybe the guide did.
0: The guide probably had a gun. I'm sure.
1: I'm just,
0: because we don't want to get killed.
1: Yeah.
0: So, but anyways,
2: that's a good rule to have.
0: Yeah. So I think, okay, I got to learn how to shoot. So I went to an archery shop. Actually, this is how it started. I was at the Sportsman Show, and the booth next to me was an archery shop. And that's how they said, why don't you, you know, learn how to hunt with a bow? So they said, okay, we'll teach you.
2: Did you take your little dog with you?
0: I'm sure.
2: The little brindle that was sleeping in the corner?
1: Dog.
0: Yeah, that dog went everywhere. Boy, I forgot its name. Huh. Anyway, so I, Susie.
2: I thought it was a girl's, like, I was like Sadie, Sally,
0: yeah,
2: it was
0: Susie.
2: Something like that. Okay.
0: Yeah, it was Susie because it was a female pit bull. We freeze dried. Anyway, so they says, okay, well, you can come to the shop and we'll teach you. So they spent time with me. They fitted me with the bow and taught me how to shoot. And I practiced and practiced and got pretty good with it. And so I go off to Alaska and, you go in the springtime in the deep snow. That's some rough walking. Poof. You got to use snow. You got to use snowshoes. The problem is trying to go through the alders with snowshoes is near impossible. Alders are a branch that grows like vines everywhere. They start low and they go along the ground, then they go up and they're like 2 inches diameter. And that's the Alaskan Peninsula is all, that's what there is everywhere. And that's where the brown bears are. And in the springtime, they come out of hibernation and they're starting to figure where they're going to go move to look for a mate and stuff. So we go and we see this bear up on the hillside and this was pretty cool. We're walking and you see the bear and you get kind of close, you know, and the first time you're shooting at an animal. And so I get close enough and I shoot. And the thing was, I hit it. It was like, whoa, look at, I hit it. And I just thought of that memory. That was like, wow, I'm amazed I hit what I aimed at. And it was a good shot.
2: And it's a brown bear.
0: Yeah.
2: The thing weighs like a ton.
0: Yeah.
2: So like, oh.
0: And it rolls down, rolls. You know, we go and we get the pictures. And I got the pictures of it holding the recurve. It was probably a 60-pound recurve bow. And so my first animal with a bow and arrow was a big brown bear.
1: What'd that bear weigh?
0: I don't remember, but it was, of course, there's no way to know out in the field. But it was a good size. I mean, they're all big.
1: Yeah.
0: The little ones are big. Well, you see with the pictures, the guys now, they shoot like a 7-footer and they stand a mile behind it.
2: Yeah, they're
0: looks
2: 12 feet behind the thing. So
0: right.
2: It looks like it's some giant cave bear from prehistoric Siberia or something.
0: So that was the first one. So then later on, I'm at a sports show. And I met a guide there, And this guy was from Africa and he says, you know, they're going to allow white rhino hunting in South Africa and I can get a permit. So I got the first tag for a white rhino back in whenever. Who knows?
2: Had to be long 70s, long 60s, yeah, 70s.
0: Yeah, yeah. Yeah. 70s. Huh? Late, early 70s, but maybe even a little earlier, because I hunted in Kenya in 72, and that was the last year, and that's the year I shot the black rhino. So this was before that. So anyways, I thought, okay, oh, maybe I could shoot that. I could kill that with a bow and arrow. Now that's more than a couple tons. That's like about six. The white rhino is big, big. Mm-hmm. So Indian Archery, they were at the show. They said, okay, we could build a bow for you, 100-pound recurve. Okay. Oh, yeah. No big deal. So I knew how to shoot a bow then. But so this bow comes, and I open it up, and it's like a 2x4. I barely could they gave you a string that lets you set it, because there's no string. It's not set. It's
2: right.
0: Loose string. So what you do, kind of hard to explain, but you put two little leather tabs on the tip, and you step on the string on the bottom, and you just lift the bow, and that cocks it relatively easy. And then the string is attached on one side, and on the other, you have to just slip it down the shaft to get it on the bow. So I got it. Okay. So I'm trying to pick it up and pull it new way. So I know, okay, it's at the taxidermy studio. So I have it laying there. And every time I'd go by, I would try to pull it. And of course, nothing. So after maybe like 2 days, I could pick it up and I could pull it back. Couldn't hold it. Pull it back at least and let it down, but I could pull it. Okay, well, that's enough to shoot, because it's instinctive shooting. No aiming. You pull, like I said earlier, with like a slingshot. Pull it back and let it go. But you're aiming with your eye, not with the bow, you know, held up like a sight. So I put a target on the driveway in between the two buildings at 30 yards, and I'd go and I'd shoot. I could shoot one arrow, and I could hit the target at least. So I did that every day. Then I got to 3 arrows, 4 arrows at a time, and I could shoot it pretty, and I got pretty accurate. So I at least within 2 weeks, by the time I was getting ready to leave for Africa, I felt confident that I could at least shoot it. And I went to South Africa, and so I went to the zoo before to study what a white rhino looks like, the body, the size, and everything else.
2: And take your bow to the zoo?
0: No. And so I knew what to expect, and I went there, and we found the rhino. The rhino has huge ears and a huge nose. That means he can smell really good and he can hear really good.
1: Mm-hmm. Can't see very good.
0: His eyes are the same size, 28 millimeter, as a human.
2: Yep.
0: So he has small eyes, can't see good. Elephant, big ears, big trunk, good smell, good hearing, small eyes. So that determines, like a sheep has got small ears, a small nose, but big eyes. So whatever they have between their eyes, nose, and ears,
2: yep,
0: is how they rely on those features to protect themselves.
2: Well, I always thought it was cool with rhinos. If you watch them and they're on the savanna,
0: yeah,
2: and if they're standing still, they don't move. Their ears go, and they turn.
0: Yeah. They go backwards.
2: Yeah.
0: They can hear behind.
1: Like radar.
2: And they can, the side, yeah.
0: They can hear every which direction.
2: Every direction.
0: Yeah. Yes.
2: It's really cool.
0: It is. And but I got it done, and it was an amazing feat. And then later in 72, same bow, I got the black rhino, and then they closed hunting. They mm-hmm. closed hunting and for rhino in Kenya, and then shortly after, they just closed hunting completely. Mm-hmm. So, but we got a couple calls I wanted to get in. So that's my bow and arrow stuff with brown bears, and then I got the big five with a bow too. So let's get Joan in here. Good morning, Joan.
3: Hey, good morning, everybody.
0: How are you? How have you been? We haven't heard from you.
3: Oh, I've been sick, but
0: oh,
3: I'm fine.
0: Oh boy.
2: Good.
0: Better?
3: You know, when I first met Carl and I dared to ask him to teach us how to fish,
0: yeah,
3: I made a joke with Carl. I was kind of scared to say it. Now that I know he's such a comedian, I shouldn't have worried. But I said you could rename the show Sunday morning therapy for old men.
1: What do you mean, old?
3: That's Sunday morning therapy for old women.
0: Oh, okay.
2: There you go.
3: Because I was sick, too. But anyway, there's two things I want. I called for the doctor.
0: Yeah.
3: But first, I'm going to tell you about an event, because you were just talking about Africa.
0: Yeah.
3: It's called Evening for Zambia's Children.
0: Okay.
3: And it's Sunday, October 11th, from 5 to 9 at St. Clarence Pavilion, 30106 Lorraine Avenue in North Olmsted. They've been having this every year in October. Did I tell you the date? It is October 11th.
0: Yeah.
3: They've been having this every year for the children of Zambia. It was a nothing area, and a church that I was going to started it, and you can adopt little Zambian children, and then they send you letters. Oh, yeah. I thank you so much for my clothes, and now I have food and
0: good.
3: So if anybody wants to go to that, it's coming up. It's $50 a ticket, though.
0: Okay.
3: So when you're talking about Africa,

0: sick, or what? Why do they do that?
1: I think she's probably marking the territory there. What you might want to do is scrub that area by the front door, outside of the front door. And what I would do is I'd go to the go to your veterinarian or go to the pet store and get some Feel-Away. It's a hormone that you can spray in that area, and that might distract her enough. It makes them feel good and not as impulsive to urinate in that area. But I don't think it's a medical problem. I think it's a psychological problem.
0: She goes in her box 80% of the time.
1: Yeah.
0: Then in between, it's, and I used to have a barrier on the outside, like I put a tablecloth out there so she can't smell the smells of the hall.
1: It could be, you know, another animal out there. Could be, who knows, a cat, or could even be rodents that are possibly urinating out there, but she's smelling something out there, and she's kind of marking her territory, too.
2: Okay.
0: Yeah, all
2: righty.
0: Wow. Okay. All right. Well, what's
1: Feel-Away. F-E-L-A-W-A-Y.
2: Okay.
1: Feel-Away.
2: We got to go. Thanks, Joan.
0: Right. You got to see
3: you, Joan.
0: Call.
2: Yeah.
3: Yep.
2: We'll see ya.
0: Right. You guys have a good week.
2: You too.
1: Okay.
2: Bye-bye.
1: Bye-bye.
2: Okay. We got to take a short break. We got Jim, which we'll get in here sometime. So we'll take a short break, and we will be back.

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0: Welcome back. This evening, Inside the Great Outdoor. Before we go to Good News Keel, though, I want to get Jim in here real quick. Good morning, Jim.
1: Yes, you guys haven't mentioned the Steelhead Expo today, I don't believe.
0: Okay.
1: You forgot that, and...
2: It was yesterday, wasn't it?
3: Yeah.
1: No, you guys told me last week it was the 26th.
3: Is it?
0: I don't know. We'll find out.
1: Okay, and then, Joe, you don't shoot the bow, and you don't shoot the arrow. You loose the arrow.
0: Okay, you're right. You loose it. Okay.
1: And the white flower that Dr. Norm was talking about, he couldn't remember, that might be Queen Anne's lace.
2: No, it's not. That's not what I'm thinking about. I'm thinking about another one.
1: Okay, well, I'd have to see it. But anyway, yeah. I was just stabbing in the dark.

0: Okay, you got it. See ya.
1: Thank you.
0: Okay. All right. Okay, now, sorry about that. Joe wanted to get that in there.
2: Oh, so. That's all right.
0: Yeah.
2: That's all right. Got to get the listeners in.
0: Yes, uh-huh. Yes.
2: Yes, anyway. Hey, you know, I've stumbled across an article this past week that's gotten very little attention so far, but I think it will gain some ground. You know, spotted lantern fly has been a real problem.
0: Oh, yeah.
2: I mean, fortunately, we haven't had any around here yet, but I know I've been to downtown Cleveland over the last couple of years, like going to ball games or whatever, and they're everywhere down there by the year.
1: Yep.
0: Yeah.
2: And, you know, the advice is you see them, you smash them, and you
0: yeah. Well, that, is it, it's Mike or John, which
1: John,
0: John, usually he's had it really bad.
1: In West Park, they have them,
0: but it's, it sounds like this year it's not as bad, but yeah,
2: there's
0: luckily
2: some good news on the horizon. Anyway, this article I stumbled across, I have a link to it. On the Bookface page there, Inside Great Outdoors, one of the areas that was hit the hardest, the earliest, was around Reading, Pennsylvania.
0: Mm-hmm.
1: Yeah.
2: And they recently discovered a huge mass die-off of spotted lanternfly.
0: That's what he had said, too. Good. Yeah.
2: And it took them a while to figure out what's going on, but the University of Cornell scientists discovered that it is too... native fungi, the Batcoa major and the Bovaria bassiana.
0: Okay.
2: One is a native fungi that lives in the bark of trees, and the other is a native fungi that lives on the forest floor. Mm-hmm. And what happens is one of these little fungi spores will penetrate the exoskeleton of the lanternfly and infect it. And
0: it
2: grows. It grows super fast.
0: Yeah,
2: and it causes, for whatever reason, the spotted lanternfly that's infected to climb up high on the trunk of a tree.
0: Oh,
2: and when it dies, it expels more spores down on the other flies that are clinging
0: really?
2: Below it.
0: See, it's kind of like we talked about.
1: Oh,
0: is
1: yeah,
0: it
3: nature
0: it,
3: took care
0: it's
3: of it?
0: It's going to be so bad, and it's nature's way of okay. It's a lot now, but this is the max, and now
3: I
0: it's going
3: it to got up on the top of the tree and jumped.
0: Yeah,
2: and they're also able to produce this fungi in the lab too, so they can help enhance.
0: Oh, see, good.
2: The only drawback is the weather conditions have to be perfect. Like today would be an ideal day.
1: Oh, today's fungus central.
3: Such. Yeah.
2: Yes.
3: There are three fun guys here at the station.
0: Right. Yeah, real fun guys.
2: I was going to just say that.
1: We've had a few fun guys call in today, too.
0: Yeah.
2: Yes.
0: Oh, boy, you're looking for it.
3: That Steelhead Expo is the 26th. I'm sorry. I was thinking of that thing that was yesterday.
0: Yeah,
1: Sturgeon Fest.
3: The Sturgeon Fest.
0: But it's
3: that
0: next
3: was yesterday. But
0: it's next Saturday.
3: Saturday at Valley Parkway down the Rocky River Nature Center.
1: Yeah.
3: Starts at 10 o'clock, runs till 3 o'clock.
0: Next Saturday.
1: Great
0: next
1: event.
0: Saturday.
1: Okay. Great event.
0: Got that taken care of. Okay, Joe.
2: The state's extend. This is all out of the Ohio Outdoor News, by the way. All of these quick little stories.
0: Yeah.
2: Now they will be the small stocking sturgeon in the Scioto River.
0: Yeah. Mm-hmm.
2: Down there, you know, they've already been stocking them up here in the Maumee and the Sandusky and that, but they're going to introduce. They don't know how many yet, but they will be stocking them in the Scioto River. So.
1: Mm. Yeah, I think yesterday was the
2: watershed.
1: In the Cuyahoga. I think this was their third stocking of sturgeon.
0: It was up by the ski lodge thing,
1: Boston Mills.
0: Boston Mills.
1: They had it at three places. They had it in in the flats in downtown Cleveland, Merwin's Wharf. They had it down in the National Park by the Visitor Center at Boston Mills.
0: Okay,
1: and then further down. In the lower Cuyahoga, down in the Akron area, so
0: okay.
1: Did another one.
0: Good.
1: So sturgeon and everywhere.
2: Sturgeon, and the sheephead is finally getting some praise from researchers. They're discovering just how handy they are at reducing quagga and zebra mussel populations in the lake because they have docked, what is it called, pharyngeal teeth in the base of their throat.
3: Yeah.
2: That'll crush
3: little crushers there.
0: Yeah.
2: They also said that red horse suckers have those as well.
3: Yeah,
2: they do. Which I was unaware of.
0: Yeah.
2: And so, sheep that are doing good things. And they're a native fish, for crying out loud. They're not a... I still don't know why they call them a rough fish, because, you know, that's the way it goes.
3: They do use a lot of preparation H, too.
2: Ouch. And they did some electroshocking surveying in the Maumee River from the University of Toledo Lake Erie Centers. They did a grass carp survey to see what they could find in the way of grass carp. They didn't find any. What they did find were saugers that they had planted in the the previous year.
0: Awesome.
2: Young sauger that are apparently doing very well.
1: Very good.
2: So there you had there's like three or four good news stories right out of the Ohio Outdoor News, and there's a ton more. If you have, I'm going to give them a little plug here. It's one of the best publications around.
3: Yeah, it is.
2: Every other week. And, there's always a recipe in it, and there's local news. And if you want to spout off, you can write, if you compose it well enough, a letter to the editor.
0: Mm-hmm.
2: But, the editor, Mike Moore, does a great job. Has for quite a long time.
1: Yes.
3: And I'm wearing my hat today, too, Joe.
1: They're all good folks at the Outdoor News.
3: They do a great job. Yeah, I really look forward to getting that paper.
1: Mm-hmm.
2: It's not a sensationalist type thing. It's just good old Outdoor News.
1: Every story's outdoor information, and, it's a great paper to read.
0: Don't they have them in other states too?
1: Sure.
3: Yes.
1: So they have a Michigan one, a Pennsylvania one.
0: Right. So our national listeners can also check into those that live in those states. Mm-hmm. And so it's not just Ohio.
2: Just find your Google machine and punch in Outdoor News, and you'll get the list of every state that the Outdoor News publishes.
0: Yes.
2: For.
0: Good idea.
2: It's primarily Midwest, but that Pennsylvania, I think, is included. And, mm-hmm.
0: And we have listeners all over the country, so,
2: We do. It's definitely worth looking into.
0: Okay.
2: One bit of wisdom, this comes from Roger Miller. Roger Miller, right?
0: Oh, yeah. Roger Miller.
2: Yeah, Big John? No, that was Roger Miller. That was the guy that played Jimmy Dean.
1: Jimmy Dean.
0: Yeah.
1: Roger Miller was the
2: King of the Road.
1: King of the Road.
2: King of the Road. Yeah.
1: Trailers for Sale or Rent. He was big into real estate.
2: Room?
0: Yeah.
2: That's right. I thought it was appropriate for today, though. His quote was, "Some people walk in the rain, others just get wet."
1: There you go. That is a good one.
0: Yes.
2: The road. Isn't it a perfect day, though, for a walk in the woods?
0: Yes.
2: There's a light rain falling.
0: Yes, light. Nice.
1: I'm going down the parkway.
3: I always go down the parkway on the way home, and, the road to life is paved with flat squirrels that couldn't make a decision.
2: That's right. Yeah.
0: It's a parkway and the road. What's the other one? There's a parkway, but you're not allowed to park. And then
1: the driveway.
0: Driveway.
1: You're not allowed to drive.
0: You're not allowed to drive where you park. Oh, boy. Okay. Well, have a wonderful week there, Sleepy.
3: And it's squirrel season.
2: All right, guys.
1: Yeah, squirrel season.
3: We'll see you, Rip.
0: We'll see you. See you next week.
2: Have a great weekend.
0: You too. Bye bye. Oh, yeah. He'll never live that one down. Well, he admitted it. That was the bad part.
1: See? There's another reason why he should get Dory that diamond.
0: Yeah, we forgot to.
3: We forgot to pester him about that.
0: Yeah, doggone it.
1: Yeah. We'll have to get back on that trail.
0: Yeah, we'll remember next week.
3: He's going to have to pan for it.
1: Take her to Arkansas to that national park down there where you can dig for diamonds.
0: There is that one.
3: Yeah.
1: They find diamonds down there. And,
3: in the sand.
1: Or you could take her to upstate New York where they have Herkimer diamonds. Where you can dig for Herkimer diamonds.
3: Or Hiskimer.
1: So, Herkimer diamonds, they're just big quartz crystals.
0: Yeah. Okay, he really could give her a lump of coal and say, this will be a diamond one day.
1: Someday.
0: You just have to wait. Get out there, make some memories. We talked a lot of memories today. Boy, I had a lot of them that popped into my head that I haven't thought about in ages, so you never know. And if so, if you don't make those memories, you won't have nothing to pop into to make you smile. If you could call somebody, somebody you haven't talked to in a while, you'll both be smiling, because guarantee you, they'll remember things that you don't, and vice versa. And you could bring those things up, and then you could say, see, remember this? Say, oh, yeah, and then you'll both get a smile. Now, I always say, a day without a smile is a day wasted, and we got time to be wasting, so you don't want to be wasting any days because you're not smiling. So smile is important, because you never know when you won't be able to smile, so do so. And it's just a great thing. So, you know, say hello to, you know, you have a nice, pleasant waitress or whatever. Tell her you have a nice smile. And as my mother always told me, Joey, don't you ever take any put in nickels.
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14: The trouble with our liberal friends is not that they're ignorant. 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
15: Forgo my usual opener. We're just going to jump right in. We've got two great guests today and lots to talk about with both of them. So first up, I'd like to welcome Doug Blair, the press manager for Heritage Action, which is the lobbying arm of the Heritage Foundation, the world leading conservative think tank. Doug oversees media relations and strategic communications for them. He's an Oregon native, but currently lives in Virginia with his wife and two sons. Doug, welcome to the show. It's great to talk to you.
16: Thank you so much. And it's always good to be talking with fellow Oregonians. It just makes me feel like I'm back at home.
15: Oh, yeah. Well, so you escaped Oregon. What's it like out there? And what do people envision when you say that you're from Oregon?
16: Well, it's funny because whenever I call people here without like figuring out, telling them who I am, they assume that Antifa has gotten their number and that they're on a list. So I think there is generally an assumption out here that Oregon is run by crazies, that it's the sort of progressive mecca. This is where bad ideas go to thrive. But obviously we know as Oregonians that that's not the entire story. While it is absolutely true that there are some really bad elements, Oregon Oregon has a lot going for it, and as recently as about 20 years ago, Oregon still had a reputation for moderation. We had a Republican senator, and I fully believe that eventually, given the mismanagement of the Kotech administration that was preceded by the Brown administration, I am fully aware of the growing resentment of Democratic mismanagement in the state.
17: Yeah. We have high hopes for this election season. It's just, I think, going to come down to not only Republicans turning up, but getting NAVs to say, you know what, maybe we ought to just try Republicans this time around. So let's talk a little bit about Heritage Action. It's my understanding that you guys have the same five principles that Heritage has: free enterprise, limited government, individual freedom, traditional values, and strong defense. So talk to us a little bit about what Heritage Action is, what you do, and how you do it.
16: Yeah, so that's a really good point that Heritage and Heritage Action both have the same founding principles, because in a sense, we are the part of the same body, right? So Heritage Foundation, I like to think of as the brains. They've got the really smart guys who sit in their offices and think about these problems, and they come up with white papers and policy proposals. But given that they are a 501c3, this is a very complicated legal system, they can't necessarily do as much advocacy on behalf of that policy. So that's where we step in. We are the hands of the Heritage Foundation, where we go out into the states and we go into Congress and we actually lobby members to pass that legislation. We said the Heritage Foundation has come up with this really great idea to reinforce our elections, to shut down the border, to ensure that the Chinese Communist Party doesn't get access to our AI technology. And we're the ones who are doing the groundwork when it comes to getting that policy passed. But the thing is, we can't do that alone. We are only a couple of people in Washington. It's a relatively small team. But we have what I would say is the best army of grassroots in the biz, and we call them the Sentinels. These are average Americans, just like your listeners, who work with us to contact their legislatures, to message their congresspeople, to really get the ball rolling when it comes to showing the political class and the elites that we mean business. And they go out and we have events frequently, and we train them on going to Congress and going to their state legislatures and testifying. So it's a sort of double-edged sword here. Not a double-edged sword. It's a two fist punch, where we have the Heritage Foundation come up with the legislation, the policy proposals, and then we go out there and we actually get it done.
17: Well, in terms of taking policy and putting it into action, one of the big things out here that is constantly discussed, and nothing ever gets done about it, is homelessness. And I know that you've got some expertise in this area here. So let's talk about how this gets fixed. And because it's not working right now, we've spent tens of billions of dollars on it to fix it. And yet Portland and L.A. are prime examples of mismanagement. So let me set this up just a bit. The L.A. Homelessness Service Agency is currently being investigated after allegations of fraud and mismanagement. The agency received more than $1 billion in federal funds since 2021, including $220 million in 2024. In June, HUD, that's a Housing and Urban Development, suspended further funding to LA homeless agencies until officials could demonstrate adequate safeguards to protect taxpayer dollars. Last week, RFK Jr. went to Southern California with HUD Secretary Scott Turner and gave what the New York Post called a fiery speech. He said, quote, "We cannot solve homelessness by funding systems that perpetuate it. We will fund programs that get people off the streets, into treatment and recovery, and back to self-sufficiency. We will demand results, hold failing programs accountable, and fund what works." So what works?
16: Well, that's the million-dollar question, isn't it? There's multiple different proposals for which you can fix this problem. The one of which doesn't work is this housing-first approach that you hear from a lot of folks up in Portland. But what does work is enforcing the law. So if you look at homelessness as a criminal issue, which a lot of them are, you can say, okay, well, it is illegal to destroy public property, which a lot of these homeless people will do. They'll go into public parks, they'll defecate publicly, they'll shoot up in the middle of, you know, St. John's, and all of a sudden you have a public area that is now unsuitable for public use. Well, that's illegal. You take those people, you put them in jail. But secondarily, this is one of the issues too, is if we just have this, you know, cycle of people going into jail, getting out, going back into jail, going back into jail again, it's not really actually going to solve the problem. So this is where you have to actually make a judgment call and you say, this person is not going to be able to fit into society. And so many, many years ago, back in 2019, I wrote an article about one of the sort of biggest things that nobody's talking about when it comes to the homelessness crisis, but that is actually a really solid connection point where it all went wrong. So in the early 60s, I believe it was the 1980s, Dahmer State Asylum was closed. And a lot of the people who were at Dahmer State Asylum were basically just released into the world. They were released onto the streets of Portland. They said, have fun, go fend for yourself. The asylum system wasn't perfect. It absolutely was definitely problematic. There were elements that were very much like Ken Kesey's One Flew Over the Cuckoo's Nest that a lot of people, I think, when they think of the asylums, they think of that. But there was a sense that these are people who are not able to function properly in society and they need to be separated. There are certain people that should go to jail. They should remain in jail as long as they are violent and able to understand their crimes, but still need to be kept away from society. Then there are other people who are so addled by drugs, who are mentally ill, who for no fault of their own are needing to be removed from society. The problem isn't that, you know, they just need some help. The problem is they are never going to be able to fit in and they need to be removed. And so that's how you sort of fix a lot of the larger problems. And then the third class of homeless that I like to talk about are the people who think it's fun to be a bohemian. These are the people that think, I'm too good for the system. I'm just not going to do that. Those people you put in jail until they get their act together and then you just throw them out and they become productive members of society.
17: Well, it's not easy taking policies and then making that real in the real world. So I'd like to talk to you a little bit more about some of the bigger issues that you deal with along that way. So everyone stay with us. We're going to continue with Doug Blair. He's the press manager for Heritage Action. You can find out more about them at heritageaction.com. Stay with us.
18: A well-regulated militia being necessary to the security of a free state. The right of the people to keep and bear arms shall not be infringed. This is the Second Amendment of the United States of America's Constitution. This Second Amendment, the right of law-abiding Americans to privately own and possess firearms, is under attack like no other time in America's history. The gun grabbers have pledged to take away your Second Amendment rights through gun bans, gun confiscations, and government regulations. Even a gun tax. 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
17: I'm talking with Doug Blair. He's the press manager for Heritage Action. You can find out more about them by heading to heritageaction.com. And you can see some of the campaigns they're currently working on. You can also find your congressional members if you're not sure. And once you found them, be sure to use the scorecard tab up at the top to see how they're doing on conservative issues. And so, you know, speaking of that scorecard, I know that's one of the tools you guys will use in order to take policy and move that into a bill and then into law. That scorecard, I imagine, has to be a real whip. How big of a tool is that, actually? Do people really hate being called out because of low Heritage Action scores?
16: Well, look, I will flag an interview that we recently did with Anna Paulina Luna. She's a member from Florida. And I asked her point blank, are these tools useful? Now, I'm sure she wouldn't say to me, like, oh, this is terrible, it's useless. But she did explain to me there are actively members of Congress who feel as if they are above any form of criticism. They do not feel as if they are beholden to their constituents anymore. They are now creatures of the swamp. These are obviously, you know, the Trump's big agenda was to drain the swamp. These are what I would call swamp creatures. And so if you have a scorecard or you have a way of keeping members accountable, it actually does impact things. If you want to go to the scorecard right now, I mean, given that Oregon has strong Democratic representation, it's going to be relatively unshocking that they don't do particularly well. But even when you look at Cliff Bence, his score on our scorecard is not as good as you would expect for somebody who's representing a rural place in Oregon. I mean, it's one of those things where if you have a representative government, even if the rest of the state is very liberal, you should be able to anticipate that your member who represents your conservative values actually does that. So it's very disappointing when we see members who should be better on conservative values not doing as well as they should.
17: Well, I guess it doesn't really surprise me that some of these people just think that they're above any criticism. You can certainly see that with, John Thune, I think, is a big one. I don't get him. I mean, he has been a massive roadblock to so much of what Trump's agenda has been. And we'll come back to that, I think, in the next segment. But let's talk a little bit more about how you guys actually take policies and move them. You get people activated, and then you get a bill written, and then you get that into law. Because, you know, it's sort of like any idea. You come up with an idea for an invention, but then you've got to create the product, and then you need a business to support that. So talk to us about some of the bigger issues you deal with along that way.
16: Absolutely. So this is sort of like Schoolhouse Rock, how a bill becomes a law.
17: Yes.
16: The way that it functions on our end is the Heritage Foundation, like I said, will come up with the policy. And my wife used to work in the policy field, and we joke a lot because I'm in the comms field, who matters more? And I will always say, well, it's important if you have a good idea, you have to be able to sell it, right? So we're the salesmen. We're the ones that go out and sell the model legislation that the Heritage Foundation will do. But the way that we do that is we go to state legislators that we know that we think that they'll be amenable to passing conservative legislation. These are what we call the good guys, right? And we'll say to them, this is good policy. Here's why it's good. And we will have a, like I said, a 1-2 punch approach where we will do the lobbying ourselves. We'll go in and we'll talk to them, but we also activate our grassroots network, Sentinels, which your listeners can sign up if they go to our website. But that's sort of how we do this, because fundamentally we believe that the American public deserves to have representative government, and conservative values are what the vast majority of this country wants. As much as the mainstream media is going to try and pretend that this is a democratic, socialist, communist nation, it's very much not. We are a conservative nation at heart, and so we believe that the American public deserves that type of representation. We give them the tools to do that. Mm-hmm. Now, you asked me what are some of the pieces of legislation or some of the agenda items that we are very much focused on right now. At the moment, we are focused on three big tools or three big policy areas. The first is the Save America Act and election integrity. If you don't trust your elections, if you don't have confidence in your elections, we do not have a representative democracy anymore. It's as simple as that. Secondarily, that ties very closely into that, is border control. The Trump administration has done a wonderful job at completely closing off the border. We went from a million so illegal souls coming into the country under the Biden administration to zero under the Trump administration's, but they were done via executive order, which is very easy to overturn. God forbid a Democrat takes power in 28. So yeah. We want to codify that into law. The third and final one is a little bit disconnected, but it's still very important to national sovereignty, which is the Chinese Communist Party and their desire to take our AI and semiconductor technology. If they get this technology, they are able to leap over us in terms of AI, and we're done. That is something that is absolutely essential, that we are in control of our own advanced AI and semiconductor tech. If the Chinese Communist Party gets it, that's going to be a problem. So those are the three big areas that we focus on at the moment.
17: As far as the Chinese prevent them from getting the semiconductors and some of the other technology that goes along with AI, I have seen reports, and there was a really good article in the Gateway Pundit about this, where there is some pretty clear evidence that Chinese are funding some of the anti-data center movements. Are you guys seeing that yourselves?
16: We are. And so this is where we land on the data centers, because, again, I don't want to overrun an Oregonian who says, I don't want a data center to go into Sisters. I don't want a data center in the Dalles. I don't want a data center to appear in Blackview, right? Like, these are the places that are naturally beautiful. They are our natural heritage. So we don't want to foist them onto people that don't want them. However, as you said, the Chinese Communist Party has absolutely been putting propaganda out about how impactful these things are, how dangerous they are, how awful they are. And that's simply not true. There is economic boons here. It is a national security issue that we have access to this tech. It is also essential that we keep up, because the Chinese Communist Party doesn't have to do that. They just get to go and say, whatever, we're just going to knock down whatever we want. So we at Heritage Action believe the best of both worlds can be done here. Americans have always been willing to do what it takes to strive to be excellent, to be number one, to maintain our position as the global hegemon. But we also want to respect the rights of the locals. We don't want to say we're going to bulldoze your beautiful landscape to put up a data center, to put up this infrastructure that you don't want. So we will come to a conclusion where everybody is able to get along on this issue. But yes, we are very much aware that the Chinese Communist Party has its fingers in a lot of this propaganda.
17: Yeah, well, AI is not just simply better looking cat pictures on Facebook. It's being used and implemented in national security, better missiles, better missile defenses, and all the rest. So it's highly critical.
16: Absolutely.
17: To national defense. Okay, let's take a break there. Everyone stay with us. We'll wrap things up with Doug Blair. He's the press manager for Heritage Action. Stay with us.
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21: Tired of the usual liberal versus conservative treatment that strangles most media debates? Fed up with positions that get ignored unless they meet their pigeonholed agenda? Then tune in to Alan Nathan, the centrist with teeth, as he advances a more biting aggressiveness to both sides of the political spectrum, not beholding to the left, not beholding to the right, but right down the middle. Alan Nathan's mantra?
22: We want the Republicans out of our bedroom, the Democrats out of our wallets, and both out of our First and Second Amendment rights.
21: Also known as the militant moderate, Alan has gone toe-to-toe with national leaders, columnists, and extremists from all corridors of public argument. 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Variety without limits.
17: Welcome back. We've been talking with Doug Blair. He is the press manager for Heritage Action. They are the boots on the ground of the Heritage Foundation. Heritage writes the policy papers, the blueprint of what we need to do and why. Heritage Action then tries to make those policy papers a reality, lobbying Congress to write bills and then get the votes they need to pass those bills into law. You can visit them at heritageaction.com. That's heritageaction.com. It'll be on today's show page, iSpyRadio/16-38. And while there, you can be sure to check your congressman or senator's scorecard at the top of that Heritage Action page. The only Republican from Oregon, Cliff Benz, scored 79%. That's not great. A C+. Ron Wyden scored 0%. Frankly, I'm surprised he scored that high, actually. Yeah. So
16: negative 50.
17: Yeah, really, it ought to be. We talked earlier about some of the roadblocks and whatnot that you guys have to go through in order to get some of these things passed. And surprisingly, or maybe not, one of your bigger roadblocks, it seems, are the Republicans themselves, who ought to be your natural allies. And in 2025, I think one of your big wins, you guys managed to help pass the One Big Beautiful Bill. To me, I guess when I look at that, it should not have been that hard. How hard was it actually behind the scenes to drag Republicans across the finish line on that one?
16: Well, look, I mean, as you said, it should be as natural as peanut butter and jelly, that conservatives and Republicans should be able to work together to get conservative legislation passed. That's why the American public sends conservatives and Republicans to Congress to do that, right? But as I can tell you, that it was deeply difficult, Mark, and it was one of those things where we were trying to fight tooth and nail to get this thing passed, because as you've noted on our scorecard, there are members who will go out and say things on Fox News that they do not actually put into practice back in Washington. And so that's why I really want people to think about this scorecard, to use it as a resource, because what we do is we e-vote, which is where we basically say, this is a piece of legislation that is indicative of your values as a conservative, and if you do not vote for it, we're going to ding your score. There are plenty of members who you would say, if you didn't know their voting record, were doing a good job, and they go back to Congress session after session after session, and then they stymie agendas like the Big Beautiful Bill, like the America First agenda from the Trump administration, and they say, oh, terrible, we couldn't get it passed. Oh my gosh, we'll just have to send us back next time, and we'll fight the good fight again. Well, if you had done your job and if you had actually voted to pass this legislation, then we wouldn't have this problem. So keeping members accountable is an absolutely essential part of what we do. And it's something that I take great pride in, is when I get a call from a member or a member's staff that says, why did you ding us on this? And I get to say to them, because you didn't vote for conservative legislation. It's as simple as that. Hang up, bye, try better next time.
17: Well, voting in elections, you had mentioned earlier that the SAVE Act is your number one priority right now. And I would agree, because if you don't have secure elections, then you can't trust the outcomes. And right, it's something that 83% of voters want across the board. 87% support photo ID for voters. And yet you look at those numbers and it's high, even I think in the mid-70s, I think, of Democrat support. And yet every Democrat elected politician opposes this. Why is that so hard to get something that so many people want?
16: It is. This is the dirty little secret of Washington, is that they don't actually care about what makes for good policy. They just care about what gets them the donor dollars. And the Democrats are very much bought out by a lot of these organizations that have problems with voter integrity legislation. They are very much in favor of keeping things the way that they are, because it gives them more power. Obviously, Democrats, in another way, also have a motivation to continue to keep voter integrity legislation off the books, because they recognize that they would get rid of people on the ballots that are maybe not supposed to be there. So we saw this take place in New Jersey a couple months ago, where they were forced to admit that there were at least tens of thousands of non-citizen registered voters, many of whom had actually cast a ballot in elections. And what I always like to say to people who say, oh, well, it's rare, a couple hundred people who voted fraudulently in an election isn't a big deal. When you have elections, not just for president, but for members of Congress, for your local dog catcher, the mayor, whatever, that are decided by three or four votes, that couple hundred of fraudulent ballots starts to look a little bit more impactful. So we are very much in favor of passing the Save America Act as soon as possible. We are very much in favor of blue states, because it is mostly a blue state issue, getting their acts together and starting to actually insert these election integrity measures that their own voters want. And then finally, we are in favor of prosecuting to the full extent of the law anybody who is discovered to have fraudulently cast a ballot or abetted another person in fraudulently casting a ballot. Because like I said at the very top, if you cannot trust your elections, if you feel as if your vote doesn't matter, representative democracy dies. It is entirely reliant on trust in elections.
17: As far as moving people, because it doesn't seem like they pay attention, as you say, they're just out there for the donor dollars. When it comes to the Heritage Action Sentinels, have you guys ever taken a sample of how many sentinels it usually takes to move a vote?
16: That's a really good question. I wouldn't be able to tell you if it's like we get five people and all of a sudden we get the vote passed. But what I do know for a fact is the more Sentinels and the more grassroots attention we get on an issue, the more likely it is to pass. And that's kind of why I want to say, like, I couldn't tell you if it was five or 500. It really should just be a concerted effort amongst us as the grassroots and as average Americans to pass the legislation that we care about. The founders designed our system to be responsive to the will of the people. It is not designed to be controlled by special interests in Washington. It is not designed to be controlled by political elites who haven't set foot out of Salem in 50 years, right? It is designed for people that are just living their lives, trying to get food on the table, send their kids to school. That is what this system is designed for. And so the more that we are able to gather our strength together, the more that we are able to say to Washington, you don't know what you're talking about. This is what we want. It's up to you now to pass it. The better things will be. So again, this is my clarion call here. Go to heritageaction.com, sign up to be a Sentinel, get involved with the process, because we really cannot do this without you. But God, can we do a lot when you join us?
17: Oh, absolutely. Yeah. And we saw that there was finally enough pressure. They got the One Big Beautiful Bill passed. And now if only they could have done that to the SAVE Act, but Congress has up and left Washington until after the election. So, Doug, I want to thank you so much for your time. I really appreciate it.
16: Really appreciate you having me on.
0: 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You'll be glad you did.
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1: My fellow Americans, we're going to win this race.
0: We elect the next guy we are sending to federal prison.
2: Oh.

0: And welcome back. We're talking now to Brent Sadler. He's a retired U.S. Navy captain and currently serves as a senior research fellow for Naval Warfare and Advanced Technology at the Heritage Foundation. He specializes in maritime security and technologies shaping future naval forces. He is also the author of the book, U.S. Naval Power in the 21st Century, which outlines a new strategy for addressing threats from China and Russia. And Brent, it's been a while. We talked to you back in March, soon after the Iran war had started, and want to thank you for joining us again.
1: No, absolutely. Thanks for having me back.
0: Yeah. So when we last talked, that was about 6 weeks into the conflict. Everybody was hoping that the Iran war was going to be a different kind of operation than previous Middle East involvement and operations. So has that hope changed that this might end up being another quagmire, or do you see an end in sight here?
1: I don't think it'll be a quagmire. I mean, there's only so much capacity and staying power that the Iranian regime has. Question about when, that's, you know, specifically is going to be hard to answer, but it's not forever for sure, and it's certainly not in the order of years. We may be talking weeks more likely as to when it becomes a deciding point for that regime. But the key thing is to keep the pressure. I think the president has found balance in the economic warfare that's being waged, the naval blockade, responding to attacks or threats before they're launched, actually, against shipping. But having the posture that we have, it sets things up so that the regional partners, like the Gulf countries, stay on side with us. And at the same time, we're able to keep the pressure up on the regime as it eventually runs out of resources to sustain itself.
0: Well, that was going to be one of my questions, but I was going to save it for a later segment, but we may as well deal with it now. That's something that Scott Bessent has pushed, and I don't know who came up with the idea. It wouldn't surprise me that it was his. The guy's pretty brilliant, I think. And just so people are aware, this was launched back on August 24th. It's a Treasury-led campaign to sever every economic lifeline sustaining the Iranian regime. And so my question was going to be, I know you're more of a military end of things, but are on the military side, are you beginning to see some real genuine impacts on that?
1: You get anecdotal. Figuring out what's going on inside Iran is really tough, but it's clear that there have been reports for several weeks now that they're not able to pay their police and many of the services, military as well, and even in some cases you're hearing about IRGC. So that's an indication that they don't have the finances to keep their authority, you know, in place. And at some point, they're not able to pay enough people and they just walk, or they just don't enforce the diktat coming out of Tehran. And so there's some indications of that. There have been, you know, episodic, it's hard to know how serious it is, but there have been indications of gunfights of ethnic groups like the Baluts in the east, actually taking up arms and fighting. But it's like small scale stuff when it does pop up on the social media. And then, of course, the Azeris and the Kurds in the western part. But it's small. It's not yet at the scale. But this is very much the same kind of pattern that played out in 1979. A lot of episodic things. It took about 14 months. And for me, the clock really begins in January.
0: Why in January?
1: That's when you had about 40,000 Iranians killed that were protesting against the regime.
0: Yeah, are you talking about this most recent January, or are you talking back in 1979?
1: Oh, this most recent January. Okay. So when I look at our clock, like, because the 1979 revolution took about 14 months.
0: I see.
1: And it was not a linear line. So if you kind of glom it and say, okay, let's just assume much of the Iranian culture and politics is unchanged, you know, realistically, it could be like almost a year in the current situation. But unlike 1979, you've got active combat and world isolation of the economics going on. That wasn't the case in 1979.
0: Well, I think we had talked a little bit about the potential for uprisings, but, you know, unlike America, that there's a lot of gun owners, Iran doesn't have that. Has there been any effort to get them arms that we know about?
1: Well, there's been some reports. I mean, the president himself tweeted early on, well, after the first couple of weeks of trying to get arms to the Kurds, wasn't very happy or satisfied with how that panned out. But there's going to be a lot of disappointments. It's really for the Iranian people to kind of dictate, and finding the right kind of partner, that's going to be kind of a challenge. It's not something that we get right very often, but the key is to provide an opportunity for the Iranian people to take their country back themselves.
0: Well, looking back in the early days and weeks of the campaign, are there things that we can see in hindsight that we maybe should have done differently so it would be either further along at this point or maybe even at peace by now?
1: Yeah, I'm not sure we would have been at peace. I mean, this regime, it rules by sheer fear and brutality. And so, and they're not afraid to kill many, you know, thousands of their own people to make that point. So don't underestimate the extent to which this regime's willing to go. But I don't think we would have been in peace by now. But I do think there'd probably be very likely there's options that could have been taken, perhaps, that might have provided more of an opening. And perhaps even trying to pick a few winners inside Iran more aggressively might have been possible at certain moments. It might still be possible. There's a huge risk in that. But again, I think the course that we're on right now, apply the pressure when the regime starts to crack, the folks that want to stand up against the regime will make their presence known at the right way.
0: You have a recent article talking about how it was talking about the global war on terror and some of these forever wars. As far as Iran's people are concerned, initially it looked like they were going to rise up and they just really didn't. And I'm sure they were being brutally slaughtered. As you say, it's hard to get information out. But you said something really interesting in there I thought that was so key, is that people really have to want freedom.
1: Yes.
0: So do you see that in Iran's people, or are they just hoping for anybody different?
1: First thing is make sure we don't grade them according to our views and sensitivities about what a free society is. It's not going to be the same for them. They clearly are at wit's end. Their economy, the corruption, the brutality, all of that, I think, is driving a fairly sizable, I would say, majority of Iranian people to see the regime not as a help or a protector, but as a hindrance and a threat. And that's a key thing. And so I think they're looking for options. There's just not one there because, again, it's fractured society. You've got ethnic groups. You've got religious differences in some cases that plays. They're not all Shia. And so all of that together, it's like a mosaic. And this is what happened in 1979. You had ideologues, the communists, the socialists that were rising up. And then you had Kurds. And then you had Arab population. And then you had the more liberal or religious fanatical side of the Shia movement that were all vying for leadership of the resistance to the revolution. Mm-hmm. So it's going to be the same. It's going to be messy. The path to a free society is oftentimes not a very clean, straight line. And I don't think it'd be any different for the Iranians, but they need to own it. The best thing we can do is, I keep coming back to, is try not to apply American standards or try to graft our sensitivities, because we'll be disappointed at best.
0: Yeah, absolutely. Okay, let's go and take a break there. We're talking today to Brent Sadler. He's a retired U.S. Navy captain and a senior research fellow for the Heritage Foundation. And coming up next, we're going to talk about the other war, the one here at home. Stay with us.
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0: And welcome back. We're talking today to Brent Sandler. He's a retired U.S. Navy captain, 26-year Navy vet, with numerous operational tours on nuclear-powered submarines. He's been a member of personal staffs of senior defense departments and was a military diplomat in Asia, and he now serves as a senior research fellow for the Heritage Foundation. And so I talked about the war at home there, and to get there, you know, some of what we're seeing is a lot of pressure here on oil and gas prices going up, and that's been driving people crazy. And there's also the peace negotiations, which started initially about 6 weeks in. There was a 2-week ceasefire. Things were looking a little bit hopeful, and then it just dragged on and off, on again, off again type thing. And then just on September 15th here, Iran's Secretary of the Supreme National Security Council, and I love those long formal names they have, he flatly rejected formal peace talks until all of their conditions are met. So where do you think this peace process actually stands right now? Do you see it happening soon, and do you see it happening before the elections?
1: Because I think the Iranians, yeah, it's a great question. I think things are kind of happening quietly. It's certainly not the MOU anymore, which was probably the most, I guess, energetic kind of

0: pressure is really putting the amount of pressure it sounds like it is on them.
1: Yeah. If you look at the math of it from what the economic warfare that's being done, this is like the naval blockade, they're losing about $120 million to $170 million US equivalent from revenue every month. I'm sorry, every day. I'll take that back, every day. And so that compounds, and they have reserves of about $34 billion. And so that was back in January. Let's assume that that was still the same. They, you know, depending on the burn rate of things and the fact that there's more going on right now to stress the regime, they can hold out probably till right around the election at the low end of resiliency and in the financial ability to survive. At the longer end, probably by the end of the year, early January, and things will start to break in a way that's unpredictable in their society. So that pressure and that kind of longevity, there's a lot going on there, for to be clear. But just on the financial side of things, that's kind of the timeline. You look at the scale of brutality and popular support. There was a couple months back, there was an internal document that was kind of leaked or found its way to the West. And that was, what's the public support for the regime? And this was, you know, a research done by the regime in Tehran. And it's basically said 10% or less support the Iranian regime.
0: Wow.
1: In Iran. Wow. So popular support's already tanked.
0: That's pretty astounding. I'm surprised they aren't really rising up. But, you know, again, if you don't have the weapons and you're going out into the streets against an armed police force, that's suicidal. As far as the war at home here is concerned, the other flip side of that, too, is not just the image that Iran is trying to create, but they've been known to do operations within the U.S. And are we seeing, you know, is the military seeing any kind of efforts here within the U.S. by Iranian forces to try to directly influence the elections? Or do we have a pretty good lock on their influence channels?
1: They have meddled in U.S. elections in the past. They definitely had a hand and were instigating some of the pro-Hamas protest riots that we saw after the October 7th attack. So they're here. They've also been called out for cyber attacks in the U.S. before them. And some of them they've taken credit for on our services as well, like electric and water, and even tried to hack into government agencies as well. So they're active in that front. They will probably not have the ability to influence the elections. The best thing is like the Russians and the Chinese, is to try to make it so that Americans have less confidence in their processes and democracy. That's really what their goal is. So it doesn't really help the Iranians in the near term. But they do see the chance to try to ensure that Trump doesn't come out of the midterm elections victorious or winning, which means, I guess, the Republicans keep the House and the Senate, because then they know that that will change the tenor here in D.C. There'll be a lot of investigations, impeachment trials. It'll force the United States government to be looking more internally. But I think the Iranians are misjudging, because that doesn't impact military policies and operations.
0: The other part of the war is that I think the Iran war has led to a bit of a split among conservatives. And I think that in itself is kind of its own story. One side is tired of these Middle East wars, and they've actually kind of turned anti-Israel as part of that. And then the other side, they're still hanging in there. And of course, there's a lot of gray areas in between. So one of the big things they're arguing about right now is that this is just dragged on for months. This is not what we elected. And I think there's some validity on both sides that are, well, not validity, that's not the word I'm looking for, some unity in terms of both sides are saying that. So the other aspect of that, too, is it's starting to hit people in their pocketbooks. And that, I think, is the real danger right now. So is that allegedly the Strait of Hormuz is open, but why are gas prices still so high?
1: Yeah, there's a lot behind that. The first thing is most of the price swings up and down are speculative, because like one day it's, you know, there's a peace deal and the prices drop like a rock. And then the next day, an Iranian motorboat shoots a few machine gun rounds at one of the tankers and they bounce off, but the prices skyrocket up. That's speculation and action. There is enough supply of petroleum generally on the market, but confidence is definitely not high enough, and the spot prices, when you look at, are already the

0: futures are looking at driving the price down, but 50 to 54% of the price of our gas at the pump is driven by the price of crude oil. And we'll see. Seasonally, the prices tend to go down by 50 cents as we get into the school year and move out of the summer demand for energy. That may be overwhelmed by some of the speculation, but also I think there is going to be a supply issue to deal with for crude. For the United States is more of the issue here because we are connected to the global market. So while we have a lot, people are paying top dollar. And so our crude goes overseas to whoever pays the highest bid. Mm. So there is this issue because we're connected to the global economy. Sure. And the East-West pipeline that got attacked is probably the most substantive of recent developments or attacks by the Iranians and their proxies, because that cuts off about 7 million barrels a day, about 40% of what was going through the Straits of Hormuz before the conflict started. Wow. So that one needs to get back online, and there needs to be more time to allow the energy markets to adjust. The United States can only increase production so fast, and so can other countries,
1: right,
0: to try to make up for lost petroleum coming out of the Strait of Hormuz.
1: Yeah, well, I hope they can get a handle on that, because it's certainly here in Oregon is pinching us. We're at nearly $5 a gallon right now. So, all right, everyone, stay with us. We'll wrap things up with the retired U.S. Navy captain and former U.S. military diplomat in Asia, Brent Sadler. He's a senior research fellow for the Heritage Foundation.
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1: And we're back in our final segment now. We've been talking about the Iran war, doing that with Brent Sadler, retired U.S. Navy captain and a senior research fellow for naval warfare and advanced technology at the Heritage Foundation. And so in that last segment there, we were talking about the price of oil, and you're talking about some of these are, you know, kind of future-oriented, speculative. Are we seeing any kind of market manipulation?
0: I think the Iranians are clearly manipulating the market. Some of their attacks, I mean, they're symbolic or they're gestures. They're not really going to sink ships. Other times they actually do, and they do kill sailors. So it's a lethal business. But they clearly are trying to drive the price up. And to, you know, whenever the president says, I think we got a deal, and then they do something, it drives the price up and it creates concern, it undermines the confidence. And I guess, and rightfully so, many Americans keep hearing the war's over, we got a deal, and then you see everything kind of fall apart the next day. This is very much a part of the Iranians' MO on this whole thing. And I think market manipulation is a part of that calculus. It's also what they're manipulating the markets to influence our elections and political decisions here in the United States.
1: Yeah.
0: So this is part of their calculus, so very clearly.
1: As far as the war hopefully coming to an end here, I don't think anybody wants another Iraq with boots on the ground and an occupying force, and I don't see that happening here per se. Do you think, as a military expert yourself, can air and naval power finish this, or are we inevitably heading towards at least some ground troops there in Iran?
0: Yeah, well, the first thing is the president doesn't have that option of like an invasion on the menu. And it's clearly that no one wants to do that for political reasons. But that option's not even there resident. He has about 50,000 ground troops. He's about 5,000 Marines that are specialized at, you know, in going and assaulting land targets and taking targets ashore. And then there's about 45,000 army troops, more for defense and bases, air defense and things like that. So there's not the right forces to kind of march into Tehran and dictate terms, and certainly not to occupy the country. But there are quite a spectrum of options, and they shouldn't be ruled out publicly, if for nothing else, to cause the Iranians to have to worry about if the Marines arrive in one of their little islands and take out, you know, their forces there, or if the army were to go ashore at some place and hold a lodgment on one of their islands, or maybe ashore that's threatening shipping and then leaves. It causes them to have to worry about a lot of things, and that's good. That uncertainty is good for us. But I don't see it as necessary to get to the other side of this. Right now, the blockade, the economic warfare that's being waged, it's at our initiative. We control how aggressively or how standoff we are. And the pain is the same on the regime. So I think this course allows the president to have all the initiative. The key thing is we got to keep our forces present in the region. And when we do see a threat to shipping or a threat to our forces, we need to be proactive, not reactive. That's an important distinction. And I think a couple weeks ago, there was an attack as the Iranians were setting up to launch mines into the Straits of Hormuz. We didn't wait. We attacked them before they did it.
1: Right.
0: And that's important to continue.
1: Well, in terms of offensive capability, there have been reports about missile and ammunition stockpiles running low. What's the reality and truth of that?
0: Well, this goes back like multiple administrations ago. This has been a problem, I want to say, since 2010, 2012. This is not a new thing. And there's a lot of blame to go around for why we are here today. The key thing is we need to get the production rates way up, and we need to expand the capacity to build not just the exquisite high-end missiles, but we need even the basic like iron bombs, the things you just drop and they blow up when they hit the ground. It's a problem that's been far too long ignored. But one of the key things is when you hear from the military folks, when they're asked, do you have what you need to wage? Yeah, you just change the type of weapon that you use and you change your risk calculation. So rather than launching a missile that can go 1,000 miles like a Tomahawk cruise missile and take out a bunker, you just change and say, well, we have an iron bomb that we can drop from an A-10 or an F-35. We'll use that instead.
1: Yeah.
0: Higher risk, mission is still done. So
1: right.
0: It just changes how you actually fight. But the key thing here is the type of weapons that we're using against the Iranians and defending against. These aren't the ones that are being used in high numbers that deter the Chinese. Torpedoes, for one. We only use one of those to sink one ship.
1: Right. So real quick, we got less than a minute here with you. This is maybe heretical, but is it time to maybe reach out to Russia on this and get them to apply pressure on Iran in exchange for us helping to apply pressure on Ukraine for their peace deal?
0: Mm-hmm. Well, everything is connected. It's actually not the Russians, and certainly trying to get them to try to like, hey, can you help us, is extreme weakness. And when they see that, they're going to double down in the opposite direction. So mm-hmm. it's Definitely don't do that with the Russians, the Iranians, nor the Chinese. Better is to apply cost. And again, this is what's important with the Graham bill for extra more like secondary sanctions on Russian oil. And the idea is to put a pressure on the Chinese to say, hey, the war in Ukraine, the war in Iran, none of this is going to be a benefit to you. And the pain's going to start to pile up unless you actually start turning the screws on the Russians and the Iranians to knock it off.
1: So it's not just maximum pressure on Iran, it's maximum pressure on everybody, it sounds like. So
0: on those three, it's yeah. So this secondary sanctions is really the target's China.
1: Okay. All right, unfortunately we're up against the clock. Brent Sandler, I want to thank you so much for your time today. This has been great.
0: Thank you. Take care.
1: Listening to what both our guests had to say really drives home the point why it is so critical to not vote just for the person at the top of the ticket, whether it's the president or the governor. People do that and then leave the other votes blank. Look at what happens when they don't get a legislature they can work with. Right now, Trump needs far more support in the House and definitely in the Senate. It's the Republicans in the Senate right now that have been the roadblock. But just imagine if Trump had 5 or 10 more solidly on his side. Don't ignore those down ballot races in this election. Give the next Republican governor a team she can work with to get things done. Because as we say every week, the best information does you no good if you don't use it. Reagan, what do you think?
6: I do not believe in a fate that will fall on us no matter what we do. I do believe in a fate that will fall on us if we do nothing.
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15: Every patriot has an obligation to question authority. Those who are honest are not concerned with your watchful vigilance, and those with integrity are not concerned with your discernment. Every American is obligated to voice their concerns and stand up for their freedoms and liberties.
16: One nation, under God, indivisible, with liberty and justice for all.
15: Ladies and gentlemen, we are the men in the arena. We are the Patriot Confederation. We will

0: In shadows forged by ancient lies, the spark ignites, the veil shall rise. Welcome everybody to Patriot Confederation for the 22nd of September, 2026. I'm your host, Bad Billy, joined as always by John Grosvenor out of Nashua, New Hampshire, New England. How you doing up there, brother?
1: We're doing, Billy. We're doing, you know, same old up here. Just getting by, waiting for that November, November 3rd this year to come along and see how many good conservatives we can keep in office and how many of those unsavory Democratic types we can get out of office.
0: Yes. Well, our guest is apparently late. We're supposed to be joined by Sean Patrick Terrio of Mark 37. I spoke to his assistant yesterday. And he even replied in the email saying, he's going to be good to go, but he's not here yet. I tried calling his phone. I got no answer. So we may be swinging this one, just the two of us, as we've done before. Not something I'm really particularly in favor of doing, but we can do it, right?
1: Right, you know, stuff happens. Business must be good for Mr. Patrick, and he's in demand. What can you say?
0: Oh, and sales using the promo code Outlaw for Mark 37 have been going very well. So that tells me a lot right there as well.
1: All right, man, Patriots unite! Get that Mark 37.
0: Now, Mark 37, of course, they sell laptops and ghost phones, basically helping hide you from big tech. And of course, I'm going to be in a consultation to get me one of those ghost phones. So, I mean, you know, and there are some concerns because as for my day job, we use WhatsApp to communicate with each other, but that I just got to talk to the bosses. I think we should quit using stuff, especially from Meta. You know, it's kind of weird too. Speaking of Meta, because I have my show that I do on Mondays that I did yesterday, and I spoke with Colonel Chris Wyatt for 2 hours talking about this last time he was in South Africa for 7 weeks. And of course, as you know, once I'm done with the show, I do a little bit of video editing and then I post it, and then I post links on all the social media. Well, the page for Outlaw Podcast is requiring me to pay to post links. You believe that?
1: They're doing what?
0: I tried to post the link on the Outlaw Podcast page on my Facebook. It will not let me, saying that I'm limited to 2 links a month. And if I want to post any more, I've got to get this premium service.
1: Did you try to post those in your original post? Is that what you did?
0: No, I tried. Yeah, in the original post on well, of course, that particular Facebook page, not under my profile.
1: Mm-hmm. No, what I'm getting at here is Facebook has this thing about not giving people reach. I like to keep people on the platform. So what they do, people nowadays, for the past year and a half or so, you see it all the time, you know, like some news media, like WMUR here, which is an ABC affiliate, or the Albrock channel affiliate. Mm-hmm. They like, what they do is they put out an article and it'll say, it'll give a headliner, a little bit of a teaser or a hook, and link in the comments. And this is probably why they put the link in the comments now, is because one, putting in your original post reduce your reach, and now you're telling me that they want you to pay for a premium service. So I'm wondering if it'll work for you to put the link in the comments.
0: I actually tried that too. It's not working. It is not working. Oh. So they're up to something, and I did a search on it. They said, and it said that there's some kind of experiment they're performing, which I believe to be nonsense.
1: Yeah, that means they're testing people's tolerance. How many people are going to bail out on them because they're not being sucked into Facebook nonsense? I mean, this stuff gets to be crap after a while. They're deleting our videos. What, 30 days later, this video will be deleted off of our Facebook page?
0: Well, that I can see, because that's a storage issue. I can understand that. And I really don't care that they do that, because I've got the video stored other places.
1: Right. You store it locally. I do too. But the point is, I think, I don't know. I don't think it was a storage issue for them. I'm not sure what it was, but, I remember I was checking into it. I saw something where it wasn't supposed to be a storage issue so much, but it could be. I mean, you think about the billions of users, and if everybody's doing this, then that's a lot of storage, a lot of data to store, you know, multitudes of terabytes. This isn't just like one terabyte. This is one person could probably store 6 terabytes in a matter of what, 3 or 4 years, 2 years. I don't know.
0: Yeah.
1: So, yeah, what do we got going on here? I mean, what do you want to talk about while we're waiting? Anything particular you want to stay on topic? Cell phone alternatives.
0: Oh, no, there's basically, you know, I've been looking over things. I want to ask, how do you feel about the upcoming midterms? Because I'm honestly, I am not so optimistic. And it looks to me like I think Republicans are going to lose both the House and the Senate.
1: It's not impossible, man. It seems like it's a pretty common thing. But I think conservatives tend to be complacent. Even in general elections, they can get awfully complacent. And failing to understand or see, and I know I've been trying to sound the alarm, especially on common sense conservatives, that it's the left is working very hard. As incompetent as they are, and as crappy as they are, and as much as they keep shooting themselves in the foot, they're working very hard to overtake this election. But it's funny, because I was just looking at a thing here about getting Trump out of office. And where was this? Let me see if I can find it real quick. Because I thought it was interesting. It was right here with all these ads in the way. Oh, okay. So we pulled five routes for Trump to leave office before the end of his term. A plurality of Dems support 4 of them, including a military coup and death by natural causes. The only one underwater in assassination is still supported by 29%. So these people think that assassination would be acceptable. A military coup would be acceptable. And then all the other more, you know, less, but offensive, you know, if he happened to pass away in his sleep, that would be great. So this is your leftist mentality, man. So they're working very hard to beat us. The right gets complacent, and then they do polls like this, and the polls very high that they would even consider an assassination as acceptable. 29% sounds to me like that's pretty high for a bunch of mental illness, you know?
0: Well, you know, we're at a point where we're talking to some people that are very, very, very unreasonable anymore. I mean, it's like I don't think there's any hope for them. You know, I mean, the September 10th they called the Kirkiversary, and they're out there celebrating the Charlie Kirk's assassination. Tell you what, I mean, I'm pretty sure they'd build bonfires and dance around them if Trump got assassinated.
1: These are some pretty evil people. And the thing about it is they, I think conservatives need to wake up. They don't realize how they're being played on social media. You know, it amazes me to hear so many conservatives out there say, Operation Mockingbird was a horrible thing, and our United States government allowing the CIA to infiltrate our news media and sway the way Americans think for all these decades. You don't think that's still going on social media? This whole spin against Israel, this whole spin against Trump that come up suddenly, this whole turncoat media, I like to call them turncoat media, but Tucker Carlson's, the what's her name, Candace Owens, and all these guys that suddenly turned on Trump. You know, even Joe Rogan, who was supposed to be a leftist that was supporting Trump, suddenly started spinning on Trump. And then it was funny to see him spin against Trump, but then be in Trump's office when Trump was passing a bill that concerned him. Or, I mean, an executive order.
0: Well, and at the same time, though, when it comes to the whole war in Iran, I mean, I look at it from both angles that this whole thing. I'm sorry. You know, he said he was gonna reduce inflation, reduce gas prices, and here we are. He's almost neck and neck with Biden, and that's not a good look. You know, and where do I stand with Israel? Well, I support the Jewish people, but I do not support Zionists like Netanyahu.
1: I agree on the Zionism, because Zionism is built around the same ideologies as radical Islam, that for expansion and takeover and stuff like that. And I understand that. And I wouldn't support that either because of what it stands for. Well,
0: Mark Levin, he already came out and said that he's willing to get rid of the First Amendment just to clamp down on anti-Semitism. Oh, my goodness.
1: You can't do that. Yeah. That don't work. You can't violate your principles. Come on, man.
0: Okay. Well, I think John is going to join us via calls. I'm going to admit him in. And Sean, if you can hear me, press *7 if you can hear me. Or I think it's *6 or *7 to unmute. So he's definitely in the call queue. So,
1: yeah, still trying to figure it out, I think.
0: Yeah, just waiting for him to unmute. That's all.
1: You can't.
0: All right. Hey, how are you?
2: I'm doing all right. I apologize, gentlemen.
0: No worries. No worries. John, can you hear him okay?
1: Yep, I am just fine.
0: Yes. So we were just waiting for you to join the show. We were just yakking, giving our own opinions. Before we get started with you, Sean, we're already very close to the first quarter. So what I think we're going to do now is we're going to go ahead and take our first break, and then we're going to jump right into it when we come back here in about a minute and a half.
2: Okay.
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0: All right, ladies and gentlemen, we are back. And now we are joined by Sean Patrick Terrio. He's, of course, with Mark 3:7. You just saw the commercial for that. And I hope he liked it. I hope he liked it. But Sean, I met you in Tulsa last year with the Red Pill. Of course, you sat down with me a little bit, but just to kind of refresh some of the listeners here, those who've never heard of you before, why don't you go ahead and tell the listeners a bit about yourself and about Mark 3:7?
2: Yeah, the short version is I'm a technologist and a geek who's also a Christ-loving patriot who just got tired of the manipulation and the control of the corporations that own the devices that everyone claims to be dependent on all day, every day, and that have been designed to enslave us and to make us feel like we have no other choice than to use their systems and their tools, not much different than the, you know, the health care system. That is not a health care system. It is a sick, make you sick system so that they can keep you controlled and in the system. Because if they made you well, then you wouldn't need their services. So in the same paradigm applies in tech. And so I simply started asking questions like, what else is out there that will allow me to control and manage my own data and live sovereign in that capacity and not be dependent upon these companies and their software that is designed to manipulate, control, and enslave me and feed me garbage all day, every day. So as I started digging, I started finding solutions and I started asking questions like, well, why don't more people know about these things? And it's because if you're a geek, you do know about them and you do use them if you actually care about your privacy and your security. But it used to be 5 years ago that you had to be a geek in order to use a phone or use a laptop or use a tablet or even have a network service provider that's not going to be spying, tracking, and monitoring every single thing that you're doing. And so we simply started saying, well, let's make these tools accessible to everyday people so that you don't have to learn how to code in order to use the tools, or you don't have to get a network degree, you know, a network engineering degree to have a router, configure a router to actually protect your home, which is, you know, that router is the gateway to the internet in and out of your house for all of your electronic devices, your TVs, your phones, your laptops, everything that you have in your home. So all we're doing is taking the technology that already exists and making it accessible and usable to everyday people, that anyone who understands tech and cares about their sovereignty and cares about privacy and security is already deploying and making it usable for everyday people. So that's really the key of what we're doing. But the other key is education and training. And, you know, as we discussed a year ago, it's like, it's completely relevant to those who are into the Second Amendment and their two-A, you know, their rights as gun owners.
0: Absolutely.
2: You can't own a gun without learning how to use that firearm appropriately and when to use it appropriately. Cause you can know how to shoot it, but if you don't know when to shoot appropriately and you carry all day, every day, you're actually more of a threat to yourself and the people around you. So when we start to realize that these technology tools that we are dependent on all day, every day, most people, not everybody, and God, you know, God bless the people who have been able to just completely escape from the matrix entirely. But that's not 99.9% of the population right now. But if you're going to say you're dependent on the phone or you're dependent on your laptop or you're dependent on these applications and you say you're not tech savvy, that is literally no different than saying I own a shotgun, but I don't know how to use the shotgun. I don't know how to use that thing appropriately.
0: Yeah.
2: And it's like giving a shotgun to grandma and saying, hey, grandma, just keep this 20 gauge next to your bed. And if someone robs you, you know, pick that thing up and just blow them away. If she's not trained on how to actually load, shoot, and use that thing appropriately, she's in fact more of a threat to herself and everyone around her by even having that thing on her. So that's the short version.
1: she certainly will get a dislocated shoulder.
0: That's why right. I'm thinking, I'm probably going to sell that 12 gauge that I have because I can handle some recoil. That thing will dislocate your shoulder for sure. Yes.
2: Yeah. My wife is a perfect example. I sent her out with a buddy of mine who's a former Army Ranger to go get a firearm that she would feel comfortable with. And she literally came home with a 20 gauge. And I was like, what, honey, what are you doing? And she's like, well, I just want a one and done, you know, instrument to take care of any intruder in the house. And I'm like, okay, that means that we're going to have to be in the range on a regular basis so that you learn how to shoot this thing so that you don't hurt yourself in the process of shooting it. And that's literally almost everybody right now that is using a mobile phone or is using their laptop running Windows or Mac OS. You don't know how to use that thing appropriately. And you may know how to like do some simple things like me saying, well, I know if I pull the trigger, it'll go boom and it'll shoot a projectile out. But if you don't know how to use that thing and how to use it appropriately, you're literally going to hurt yourself. And this is where most people are literally blowing their own digital heads off all day, every day. And they're oblivious to the fact that they're doing it because it's not as kinetic as a firearm. It's in this ethereal, you know, internet that they just don't fully even understand. So they have no idea how much they're abusing themselves and the people around them by using these tools. And it's, you know, if we understand and know that these tools are actually listening to us all day, every day, and tracking us all day, every day, which everybody has a story of, you know, my wife and I, or my, you know, my friend and I, or I was just having a conversation out loud about this thing. And all of a sudden I started seeing ads about it. So if you know the thing is listening to you all day, every day, then you already know that this thing is tracking and spying, and it's literally a surveillance device, which is funny because everyone's up in arms about flock cameras, and yet they're walking around with Google and Apple phones all day, every day, which are more intrusive than the flock cameras.
1: Yeah, they're literally tracking you every day, every movement.
0: Absolutely.
2: Every movement, yeah. So for those who are up in arms on the flock cameras, like, that is a good fight to fight, but the first fight you need to fight is the fight for literally the surveillance tracking device that you carry around in your pocket all day, every day. Like, solve for that first before you go fight the battle of the flock camera.
1: I think the compound on your point, not only are they tracking you, but they're getting you to pay for them to track you. You're the one paying for the service. It's like adding insult to injury.
0: Well, there's that too, John, but also, you know, they want to keep track of everybody. So if you're indigent, there's the Obama phone. And notice those were not flip phones they gave out. They were smartphones.
2: Yep.
0: Sean,
2: the key is we just have to get smarter.
0: Yeah, absolutely.
2: We have to get educated. We have to get smarter. We can't live in this, you know, this world of ignorance anymore. Even if you say you're not tech savvy, you have to learn. You have to get educated. If you're going to live in this world of ignorance, it's literally no different. This is why we always reference The Matrix, because if you've seen the movie, you understand. You're either going to say, you know what, I get it. I know the world is total garbage. I don't care. I'm going to take the blue pill. And I'm just going to go back to living in ignorance. But it's no different than once you start to learn the ingredients of the food that you're eating and start to understand that it's poison. The vast majority of it is literally poison. It's petrifying your insides. It's calcifying your pineal gland. It's doing all these things. Once you know that and you learn that, you have to make a decision. I'm either going to continue to live in ignorance and eat the garbage food, or I'm going to start living my life differently, making some hard decisions, spending time to figure out where to get protein and produce that is not poison to feed myself and my family. So the same concept applies, which is why we care so much about education and training, and why we have so many resources on our website that you should go to. So mark37.com/outlaws, you guys already said, go there. You can read, you can watch the videos, get educated, get trained, and just start making some smarter decisions, please.
0: Sean, I want to read to you a quote here. I fear the day that technology will surpass our human interaction. The world will have a generation of idiots. You know who said that?
2: Who?
0: Albert Einstein.
2: Yeah.
0: He said that back in the 50s before he passed away, when television hit mainstream.
1: But, you know, it's kind of funny you say television, but things like artificial intelligence stuff were thought of in the 1950s. They were working on these sort of ideals back then. They didn't know how far they would go. I don't think they quite understood what it would be today, but they were working on that sort of stuff back then. They had some pretty good vision and some pretty good ideas in the direction they would go. And people like Albert Einstein, I think, had the inside track on stuff like that.
0: Well, when I first...
2: Yeah, I would say they definitely knew. They hands down knew where it was going to go. I mean, you look at DARPA, right? You look at even the sci-fi writers from the early 90s. Like, I'm huge in the sci-fi. You look at the sci-fi writers from the early 1900s. They were talking about the future, what was going to come out in the future. This is not like we had no idea that things were going to play out the way that they were going to play out. They knew exactly where this was going to go. They knew exactly how they could use these tools to further enslave humanity. And this is not conspiracy. This is like conspiracy theory. This is conspiracy fact. If you have no ethos, if you have no morals, if all you care about is power and control and influence, you would do exactly to a T everything that has been done over the last 100 years. You would do exactly that.
1: The idea of technocracy was around 50, 60 years ago. Yeah.
0: Yes. Yes. And, well, we're going to have to go to break here in another 3 minutes or so too, but, I'm very big into science fiction myself. Of course, when I was a kid, Doctor Who was my favorite show to watch. I'm talking from 1963 to 1989, not this woke garbage that they have now. I can't even bother to watch this modern version. I can't.
1: That's just because you know the good stuff, man.
0: I guess I'm getting old. I guess I don't know. But one thing that I want to touch on when we come back from break, though, is what I saw in the Fast and the Furious movies. Sean, I think you can tell more about this, but if you know what I'm talking about, the chip they called God's Eye.
2: I actually don't. I haven't watched any of the Fast and Furious movies.
0: Okay. So,
2: but you can explain it to me.
0: Okay. Yeah. So what I'm going to do is we're going to go to our bottom of the hour break. When we come back, we're going to talk about this, because since you worked in Silicon Valley, when I tell you about this, I think some things are going to hit you like, yeah, I know about that. So with that said, we'll be back in about 2 minutes.
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0: All right, ladies and gentlemen, we are back once again, joined by Sean Patrick Terrio of Mark 37. By the way, the ad there for Patriot Mobile. And Sean, I got to tell you, I spoke with a friend of yours who helped get me affiliation with Patriot Mobile, that being Philip. So, what's that?
2: Philip's a great human being. He's one of my favorite people that I've ever met. In the last 46 years of my life, he is just a a beautiful person. He's a godly man. He's a great husband and a great father. And he's the type of person I think we all should aspire to be.
0: He helped me out a lot. I need to reach out to him and say hi to him. Yeah, he spoke pretty highly of you too. Pulled out his ghost phone he said, "Do you know Sean?" I'm like, I met him. Yeah, I know who he is. Yeah. So anyway,
2: Patriot Mobile does sell our phones as well on their website. They're constantly running out of stock of our phones and reordering, which is a good thing for both of us. But they do have our phones on their site.
0: That I didn't know because. I'm going to sit down soon for a consultation because I spoke with Elizabeth yesterday because I want a new phone and we're going to figure out what we're going to do. And I think, I've been doing pretty well at the last 3 months on my sales with Mark 37 is I think I'm going to use the proceeds I've earned to get a phone. So,
2: but that's to make that happen. We'll get you a good deal. We'll get you a crazy good deal, man.
0: Absolutely. So the conversation, of course, I was telling you the Fast and the Furious movies have this fictional technology they call God's Eye. And according to the explanation here, it's a fictional all-seeing surveillance and tracking program. So basically... Yeah. What, you know, they're doing, they have a hacker on their team when they're trying to pull off some scheme and they're trying to track someone down. So you have people that have their phones, whether they're in their pockets or they're using them, whatever, they have no idea that their cameras are being activated to track someone.
2: Yeah. So, yeah. I would say that God's Eye right now is Palantir. Who our government has contracted with to the tunes of billions of dollars to do just that, to track and monitor everything, have access to all the information, throw it in a massive database, throw it on the blockchain. This is all leading to digital ID where you're everything about you, every contract that you've ever signed, the lease for your car, your home, everything is all tied to this. So if they don't like what you're saying, they can shut off your access to your bank account. They can shut off your access to all the things. And that's, already played out in the UK. It's already played out in Australia. It's already played out in China. It's already played out in North Korea and literally dozens of other countries around the world. So for those who think that's not coming to the United States, I hate to break it to you, but it is coming to the United States. So you have to start preparing now and getting used to using tools that are not part of the central control grid system so that you can actually live a sovereign lifestyle. So that's where we can't be ignorant of the technology that we are literally dependent on all day, every day. Because when that moment happens, there's going to be way too many people who are sitting there with their pants down, completely screwed. I hate to say it, because they just don't know. I had no idea that this was going to happen. I had no idea that they had these capabilities. They do have these capabilities, and this is exactly where it's all headed.
0: Well, Sean, I don't know where exactly you're located, but I have to ask you where you are. The development. Yeah, what's that?
2: Yes. Sorry. Keep going.
0: The development. I have to ask, what is the development in your area? I mean, is it businesses or is it something else when you watch new stuff being built?
2: Yeah, so I grew up in Chicago and then I moved to California for university in 98. Lived in California and the Bay Area specifically until 2016. And then I moved to Raleigh because the Lord said, please get the heck out of California as soon as you can. And so we were obedient and sold our house and moved to Raleigh, North Carolina. And Raleigh was great for a short period of time that we were there. We were there from 2016 until 2022. But Raleigh turned into California during COVID. And the insanity, the mind virus of COVID basically snuck into Raleigh. Mm-hmm. And this is actually a worthwhile story. So, my family and my kids, we would go into downtown Raleigh, which is where my business used to be. And we would walk around without wearing a mask. And people would be screaming at us, literally yelling at us all over the streets, across the street. You're killing people. Put your mask on. And I said, you know what? Let's just get in the car right now and let's just drive 15 minutes south of Raleigh to a town called Fuquay-Varina. And in Fuquay, the restaurants were open, The bars were open. All the stores were open. There weren't people dying on the streets. And so my kids at a young age were able to see, you can either choose to live in the insanity of Raleigh, where they were literally, they allowed the looters and the rioters to go through the town and destroy the businesses. The police were literally told to stand down. I was downtown when this happened. The police were told to stand down, allowed the looting and the rioting to happen while they were surrounding the peaceful protesters to look like they were actually doing something. We went to the police to say, look, there are people coming, attacking stores, trying to break into stores. And the police said, look, this is what you have business insurance for. This is what you have liability. This is what you have your insurance for. What do you care about? And we had it like we were losing our freaking minds because we were risking our lives to protect the businesses downtown Raleigh. And it was because the mayor bought into the whole system, told the chief of police to basically tell the police force to stand down and allow for all this stuff to happen. So my kids witnessed firsthand how you could choose to live in the insanity, or you could choose to live in a community and a city that is not going to buy into the BS. And it was literally a 15-minute drive. So we sold our home and we moved. We spent 5 months traveling all over the Southeast, all through Florida, Western North Carolina, Eastern Tennessee, Georgia, Alabama. We drove all over the place. We settled in the upstate of South Carolina, and we have never looked back. And it has been a great experience in the upstate of South Carolina. We have a great community out here. I know my neighbors. I know where I can get my protein and my produce. I know where I can do all the things. But it took me getting off my butt, taking a risk, being obedient to the word and to the spirit, and saying, okay, if this is the lifestyle I want to live, I have to take action. I can't wait for the world to just, you know, deliver this on a silver platter to me. I have to go meet people. I have to start having conversations. I have to go to the farmers markets. I have to go to the John Birch Society meetings. I have to go have some meetings with people that I know are of like mind and find those communities. And so that's what we did. And that's where we ended up.
0: Okay. That's an awesome story. I'm glad you told it. Of course, though, what I was getting at is when it comes to development, especially where I'm at. And of course, when I went to the Red Pill Expo in South Dakota, I saw this. And I, of course, on my way to South Dakota, going through Wyoming, I saw this. The development may be a McDonald's here, maybe a Starbucks there, a few little businesses here and there, but the majority of the development was apartment complexes.
2: Yeah.
0: And of course, apartment complexes built today, I bet you less than 10 of them have actual keys to unlock the door. You got to punch in a code. And then I heard another story that somebody else got trapped in their house because they couldn't leave. I mean, they were on the second floor. If you're on the first floor, you're okay. You can probably go out the side balcony there, but that door locks automatically. So what's to say, you know, you got the Palantirs controlling the locks on the door so you cannot leave, making your house a prison. You know,
2: yeah.
0: There's...
2: Yeah, it's BlackRock. It's BlackRock. If you know anything about BlackRock and Vanguard and State Street and the big private equity companies, they have invested heavily into these companies that are building these piece of crap housing complexes that have that type of control on the doors so that you're stuck. You truly are stuck. They control the home that you live in and all the new cars. It's literally no different than the cars that you're driving. If you bought a new car in the last 2 years, you're literally driving a surveillance tracking device. And I would say probably the last 10 years, you're driving a surveillance tracking device that has, you know, all of the information that goes on in your car is being fed back to the manufacturer. When you bought that car, you paid however much money for your car, probably a lot of money for your car. You think you own your car. You don't own your car. No different than your laptop or your phone that's running iOS, that's running Google Android, that's running Microsoft Windows. You think you own that device. You do not own that device. The company, the manufacturer, the operating system actually controls, manages, and owns that device. So you're at the liberty of the people who control and own that device. And that's by design. They want as many people as possible
1: That's the business model of everything anymore, isn't it? Everything technology is like what we're using here with StreamYard. You know, you don't have your own multicasting platform. You basically rent it from StreamYard or Restream or these other entities, whatever they are, Suno or whatever. You're paying a monthly fee to use it. I mean, this is what it's turned into nowadays. It's basically get somebody on the hook, get them paying every month. No more. Remember when you used to buy software and you got it on a disk and you owned it outright? It was yours to put in any computer you owned and set it up and use it. And you don't have that anymore.
0: Well, it's there's a very strong point there too, John, with the banks, as I read out of The Creature from Jekyll Island. Which is, of course, you go in, you apply for a loan or a mortgage or whatever. And of course, when paying that back, you pay interest on it, depending on how high the loan is, of course. And the bank absolutely hates it when, if say you win the lottery or inherit a bunch of money, you come in and with one lump sum, you pay off that loan. The bank hates that. Yeah, they have no choice but to accept it. But they're better off with you making payments because they're making the profit off the interest.
2: Yeah, it gets even worse, right? Because let's say you do pay off your home, then you're constantly paying taxes year over year on whatever the perceived value is of your home. And if you stop paying those taxes, you may lose your home that you paid for, that you bought.
0: Yeah, you buy property, you buy land, or you

0: did you just pay the sales tax if your state has it?
1: So what you're talking about is property tax. And so I pay property tax on the cars I own, whatever time I register them, or I pay property taxes on my house. But, and I'm not against what you guys are saying that you should, I don't think anybody should lose their home over property taxes. That's ridiculous. Nobody should be homeless because they couldn't afford the property tax. All I ever said was, show me a better method. That's all I've ever said is there's got to be paid one way or another. Let's just create a better method.
0: Yes. Oh my goodness. This one's going by way too fast. I mean, I know that Sean pretty much missed the first quarter, but as fast as it's gone, here we are already at the final quarter. So we're going to take our final break and we're going to be back to wrap things up on a lighter note. So with that said, we'll be back in about a minute and a half.
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0: All right, ladies and gentlemen, we are back and just getting ready to wrap things up with Sean Patrick Terrio. And yes, I had to run that ad tonight too, since we're on this topic of technology and big tech spying on you. And Startmail, that's another one that Mark 37 endorses, if I'm not mistaken.
6: Yeah, definitely. Big fans of them. Definitely love the fact that you can create alias emails. So you can literally create an email out of thin air, make up a name, and use it for specific purposes. So if you do get spam that ends up going to that email account, you can kind of cordon that off and not even have to worry about it or check it. So if you do, you know, buys online for certain things, you know, use e-commerce in any way, shape, or form, using an alias email account is part of that, like, basic baseline digital privacy situational awareness that I was originally talking about, that we all need to gain so that we're not walking into, you know, stores that are being robbed and wondering why it is that we're being held hostage in that situation. Like, people just have to get smarter about what they're doing and how they're doing what they're doing in the digital domain. So anyone who's still operating in this mindset of, like, it's just too complicated, you know, I can't figure this out, I encourage you to rethink that attitude. If you're going to be doing anything in the digital world, you have to get educated. You have to get smarter, because as we were talking about, the AI that is being developed and has been developed over the past 30 years has gotten so sophisticated and so smart. They know exactly how to trick you into doing the things that you don't want to do. So your level of discernment has to go up. You have to, A, get in the Word every day and get right with God and be in a regular conversation with your Creator and ask for that discernment so that you can be aware when you're being tricked and monitored and controlled and tricked and doing things, but also gain some basic understanding of what's happening so that you can also gain additional awareness and be able to raise that red flag and be like, you know what, this doesn't sound right. This doesn't look right. I'm going to double check. I'm going to triple check. I'm

0: going to make sure that before I do anything important with any of my financial information or share any data or whatever, or put information into a forum or into a form or anything, that I'm doing my diligence and that I've actually gained that awareness, so that I'm not freely walking into a situation where it's guaranteed that I'm going to be abused in some way, shape, or form. And StartMail has a few tools that will allow you to do that from an email perspective.
1: Well, the only spam mail I get on my Caravan mail, which that's an extension of StartMail right there, is what I have reported as spam. Like there's a few things that I'm subscribed to, but I just keep on getting notices for them that I feel are unnecessary. So I've marked a few of those messages as spam. And that's the only spam I really get, is what I pretty much chose to be spam. That's, to me, that's remarkable.
0: Yeah. But it's getting even smarter, right? So like they know your contacts. They know the people you communicate regularly with. They know exactly how those people communicate with you. They know their tone of voice. They actually know their voice, and they can mimic that voice. So you may actually, because you can spoof phone numbers. So someone may call you or text you from a number that you know that sounds like and acts like the person that you know asking for something very important. And if you don't know any better, you may actually fall into that trap. And that's literally, unfortunately, where we live today. So this is where it's so imperative and important that people get educated and they get trained. We cannot be ignorant of what's happening in the world around us today. We cannot continue to use these devices and tools that are literally controlled by Luciferian psychopaths and be shocked that psychopaths are acting like psychopaths and trying to control and enslave us.
1: You know, Sean, just kind of brought me back. When I lived in Las Vegas in the late 2000s, early 20 teens, I lived there for about 5 years, and it was really right around I first moved there when the recession of 2008 started, and I could not get a decent job in Vegas. I just got oddball security jobs, which was, I barely got by until it was finally no longer economically feasible for me to live there. And, but I used to call these chat lines just to kill some boredom, and I made some friends. I met a few of them. And I dealt with one guy by the name of Matthew Wyman, if that name rings a bell to you. But have you heard that name?
0: That name doesn't.
1: Okay, so he was the one who just, I don't know if you're going to laugh or cry over this, use the last few minutes to tell you about this, but there was one girl on the chat line that refused to have phone sex with him, so he got mad, used a spoofing service to SWAT her parents' house.
0: Oh, wow.
1: Yeah, this kid did a lot. He is also a phone freaker. He had people's utilities and mainly phones switched off until finally the FBI caught up with him, and he did like 11 years for this. But and that's where, with him, he's one of the originators of swatting, and it still goes on today, but it was really bad back then.
0: Yeah, I mean, it all comes down to something called social engineering and understanding human behavior. And this is where, you know, the algorithms and the AI have become so wickedly adept. And they have become so great at social engineering, which is why when you get on to X or you get on to Facebook or Instagram, you go in there for a specific purpose. Like, you're like, oh, I just want to look at this one thing. I want to see what this person said. And like an hour or two later, you pick your head up and you're like, what the heck just happened? How did I get sucked into this thing? Oh. It's because it's become so smart. It knows you so well that it knows exactly what to put in front of your face to keep you present and keep you on that platform. And it's not just to make money. It's so that they can start to manipulate and control your consciousness. And this is where truly the evil creeps in. And we can, you know, we've already been talking about this. So the key for the end of this program is that there are solutions that exist today that you can use today that will help you get out of the matrix. It will help you get out of this godless culture that we're in. But it requires that you stop, you get educated, and you take action. This is why we focus so much on communities of people that are preppers, that are homesteaders, that are homeschoolers, that are actually learning how to physically protect themselves, because those people realize they have to get out of their comfort zone. They have to do things that are different, that require that they learn new skills so that they can actually regain control of their sovereignty. And if you're not willing to do that because you're just too lazy, or you feel like you have all the, you know, name an excuse. I've heard every single one. None of them are good enough. You all have the opportunity to say, you know what? Enough is enough. This is digital poison, and I need to escape and get away from the digital poison. This doesn't mean that you buy a tool, you buy a device, you start using an email account, and all of a sudden you're safe. That's literally the same concept of, well, I'm just going to buy this gun and I'll be safe. You have to get educated. You have to get trained. Anyone who tells you otherwise is lying to you and just trying to sell you a product. So if you go to that mark37.com/outlaw website and you go to the resources section, the very first thing you're going to see is something called Digital Privacy Bootcamp. Watch that 90-minute video. You will walk away being so much more educated on exactly all the different ways that you're getting screwed by big tech and these corporations and the tools that you use every day. But more importantly, you're going to learn exactly what you can do about it and all the different options that are available for you. And the other key thing and cool thing is that we literally do free 30-minute consultations. So you can sign up on the website for a free 30-minute digital privacy consultation. You can talk with someone like myself. I have a whole team of people that are doing these calls now. It used to be just me. Thankfully, by the grace of God, more people are waking up and wanting to learn these things. So I have a team of people who are educated and trained on all this stuff. But we can coach you through where you're at, and we can point you to the right solutions for you specifically, because everybody is unique. Everybody's different. They need different tools to fight in this battle that we're in right now.
1: Amen to that. John, I see the look in your eyes right there. You got a final question for him.
2: I was sitting there thinking as he was talking about social engineering, and I'm thinking to myself, and I've asked this question before on the show with our previous guest, I believe. And that is, since so many corporations like the Alphabet Company are running things like search engines and now AI, do you think that they have a great deal of means to manipulate people on the searches they find, or using AI to manipulate people's behaviors or thinking processes? Because I kind of have a big concern for that.
0: Yeah, 100%. And they've been doing it for decades. I mean, this is not a new thing, right? So, you know, we all remember back in the 2016 election, when you would do a search on Google or Microsoft, what was Microsoft's big thing? Not Hotmail. I forget what Microsoft's big thing was at that time. Bing, their Bing browser, any of the major browsers. You would search for anything about Donald Trump. And we don't have to get into Donald Trump today, but we can talk about 2016 Donald Trump. You would look up anything about him in 2016, and it was 100% negative. 100% negative, right? Yeah. But you would look up anything about Hillary Clinton, and she was a living saint. She was an absolute living saint, right? So this is where you have to realize they control the information that you even have access to. And the AI tools that you're using today, whether it's ChatGPT, which is what the vast majority of people are using, or Google Gemini, or even Grok. Grok is not this bastion of free speech as everyone thinks it is. They have freedom of speech, but not freedom of reach, which means that you may have the most brilliant, truth-focused content, but they will prevent people from even having access to it. So yes, John, that has most definitely been happening, is happening today at an exponential scale. They are preventing you from even accessing the right information. People say, you know, but I'm my own person. I can discern the truth. You know, I don't think this is really, you know, I know what's real and what's not real. Well, how are you going to know what's real and not real if you can't even access information that is truthful content? This is why COVID spread, part of the reason why COVID spread the way it did.